0: Talking about, like, which city would you run away to for a year just for pure escapism? And you said Tokyo, which is our number one city for quality of life. I mean, unpack that for me. Why would you want to escape to Tokyo? Why is this the place?
1: I just find it so inspiring. I haven't been there in a really long time. I haven't been there since 2015, but it's just one of my favourite cities in terms of the energy that I get from it. But it's also incredible if you're introverted like I am. I find it's quite quiet. You won't have like people having loud conversations on the train next to you. Like, it's an incredibly considered culture. The fashion is super inspiring. The architecture is amazing. I love the food. And also, I think a part of me just wants to be lost in translation for a year, you know? I want to live out that plot.
0: I will counter this. The thing I love about Tokyo is I actually think you kind of get both worlds, though, no? Like, I feel like it also speaks to me on some level because there's that kind of chaos and that energy that I find really attractive in cities. Like, if the city's noisier than I am, both externally and internally, then I find this incredible sense of peace. And you can, there are spots within the city that are just like pure chaos, and I kind of love throwing myself into them.
1: Where would you move to for a year?
0: Maybe I said Bangkok. Typically, I kind of gravitate towards, cities that kind of maybe have a little bit of a hectic energy. There's places in Southeast Asia that I'm kind of drawn to. Mexico City is a huge one as well. And I think that's actually quite similar to Tokyo in terms of it does balance. There's moments of quiet, you know, there's beautiful leafy green streets, super calm, beautiful architecture, but then you can also be in the hustle and bustle of it at the same time. So I think those things tend to speak to me a little bit. We're going to broaden it out because we have a criteria here at Monocle for the quality of life survey and ranking things, but I guess I want to ask you, like, what are the kind of the essential things, what are the must-haves for any city that's going to have good quality of life for Grace Charlton?
1: So I've thought about this. There needs to be top-tier art museums. I want blockbuster, one-of-a-kind, mind-blowing exhibitions coming to the city I live in that will then maybe tour to other cities. But I want to be somewhere where that's like, you know, something I can do on the weekend. There needs to be a subway or an underground or a metro system because I cannot drive, which is embarrassing. But it's because I live in cities that have these, you know, these public transport systems, so I don't need to. Also, I just don't like cities where you have to drive everywhere.
0: No,
1: it's just such a...
0: I'm in 100% agreement.
1: Yeah.
0: I don't like driving in cities. I love driving in the countryside, but in the city, it's a no-no. So, okay, so we've kicked off the metro.
1: Metro, bars open till 2 a.m. That's something I really struggle with in London. Like, it gets to 11 and suddenly the night just ends because there's nowhere to go.
0: Or you get brought inside in London. If you're at this time of year, you're in a beautiful beer garden and they'll just bring you inside.
1: It's hell. And then art house cinemas, I do love that. There needs to be beautiful architecture, green spaces. After being in Milan during a little bit of a heat wave, no greenery. It's awful. And finally, dog friendly.
0: I think the only thing that I would add to this for me is I need, like, natural water that I can swim in. Like, I love a sea or an ocean or even something like Copenhagen, which I guess is on the sea, but like a beautiful harbour that I can safely swim in. I think that for me is kind of key. It's like one of those things, as soon as I immerse myself in a body of water, I immediately feel myself calm down. We want the places we live to be somewhere fun. And I think that kind of becomes point of differentiation. A big thing that you've already mentioned is that bars are open until 2 a.m. in a city that has good quality of life. There's plenty of things we love about London, but maybe that's one of the friction points. Let's steer to Mexico City, where our first interview is taking place. I caught up with Fernanda Canales in Mexico City when I was there the other month. She's an architect, an author, and an academic who established her own design studio or architecture studio in 2002. And she's worked on everything from private homes to public and cultural buildings across Mexico.
1: But Nick, you went and visited her at her home, which is so exciting because she's really known for some of her residences. How was it to be in her actual home?
0: Was it
1: stunning?
0: It was amazing. And it was also like a blur because equally, and I know she's going to listen to this, but like you're in someone's private space too. So you're not trying to be too nosy. And obviously I would have loved to have like, you know, taken my phone out and taken a heap of pictures. Probably not the right place, but it was bright, airy, kind of everything that you'd expect from her, but it was also furnished with her personality. Like there were architectural models, you know, it also doubles as her studio. She's a really savvy operator. She works a lot from home and it's all about going and meeting people where they are, which I think you'll get a sense of in this discussion that I had with her. But you could really feel her personality coming through. Also coupled with the fact that, you know, she's recently started designing furniture, some absolutely gorgeous furniture. So that was also dotted throughout the space and she could kind of tell you the stories about these pieces. As you kind of hope in Mexico City, somewhere with with such an amazing climate. There were all these generous windows out onto a gorgeous garden. So she really was, again, kind of making the most of the environment that she's in. And it kind of also speaks to some of her other projects. She designed a house 720 degrees, which is this amazing kind of circular house. And she says she conceived it as a geometric and optical device, so almost like a solar clock that you can measure time through light and shadow as it moves across this circular form. Adding on top of that, obviously circular form means you have 360 degrees, both outwards and inwards, hence the name 720. But I'm curious, it's grabbed headlines when the project was finished. I think it's because it's this circular structure, and it's not something that we typically think of when it comes to residential buildings, even commercial buildings. I think sometimes it can be really challenging to kind of furnish circular spaces. What are your thoughts on this?
1: I love it. I think it's just so conceptually strong, and I would love to live there, and I'd feel like your life would feel like a movie. And I just think, obviously, it's a luxury to be able to build a circular house like this. You need the space and the empty space in the middle as well.
0: Whenever I see something like this, I'm like, we should have more courtyards. I don't know. I know I'm saying maybe something really obvious, but I even think to Perth, where I'm from, and the courtyard, it's kind of rare in many ways. And there is something about the beauty of an enclosed exterior space within your own residence that really kind of feels special. I think often in Perth, you're in a backyard and maybe the neighbours are overlooking a little bit, but having somewhere that's really your sanctuary but outdoors is super, super special.
1: But Nick, maybe tell us a little bit more about the conversation you had with her before we dive in.
0: I think what stood out to me, and it does come across in the conversation, but it's this whole idea of, through her research, she kind of establishes what people expect of, in this case, a home, and the notion that it's merely a place of rest, that it's an exclusively private domain, and that it should cater to what is the typical nuclear family. And by, I guess, researching that and coming to those conclusions, it provided her with a platform or the opportunity to kind of flip it on its head and challenge these notions. And I think the reason I wanted to just call that out specifically is because the way we're living is shifting so rapidly. It's something that people have been talking about since the pandemic. You know, the home is now a place of work. What is a nuclear family even anymore? There's so many blended families, so many different forms of what people might consider a family. And she was willing to kind of explore that through her writing. But that's just one of her, you know, amazing kind of ideas that she represents in both her academic work and her built work. So let's dive into that conversation where we'll touch on a few other things now.
2: Like when architects say the life of their building starts when they move out of the construction site. And yes, it's probably the second life of the building, but then the third one and the fourth one, no? Like all of the different layers and different lives that will come. And obviously that interests me more and more, but as well the consideration of architecture not only as buildings, which I think that has been a mistake, and it was really embedded in my learning of architecture as isolated buildings, or, I mean, they don't have to be isolated, they usually are, but even just the understanding of the work of an architect as something related to buildings. And I think that's a very poor understanding of architecture. It diminishes everything that we can do. So now I'm happy to introduce these different scales working. Before, I used to say, like, oh, I'm not an architect when I'm writing, or I don't do architecture if I'm designing a piece of furniture, or now I'm not an architect because I'm just teaching. And I listen to that frequently with other friends. They say, no, I used to be an architect, but now I'm just specializing in lighting or whatever. And it's a very poor and dangerous way of understanding our profession. So why not understand that architecture is much more than buildings, and even understanding space even much more than buildings? And when you understand that, then, for example, I don't know, projects that are linked more to landscape architecture, it's not about what's landscape and what's architecture and what's building and what's nature. It's about the understanding of how we live and understanding space, disregarding if it has a roof, then it's architecture. If it does not have a roof, then it's landscape. So I think it has been really confusing or mistaken those understandings.
3: I want to unpack that a little bit. You as an architect that's also a writer, we've talked a little bit about residences here. I'm holding one of your books, My House, Your City, which also actually kind of, the title obviously speaks to something you've mentioned before. The home isn't necessarily a private space. You need to account for its relationship with neighbours, with maybe the people that come and service it. I mean, putting on your architecture hat, but then analysing, you know, homes through a writer's lens. What did you kind of discover or unpack? Were there, I know looking at the blurb, there's kind of three erroneous presumptions that you challenged. Tell us a little bit about that.
2: Yes, the title, My Home, Your City, the idea is that you can turn it around and it's also your house, my city, or the other way around. And it opens up the discussion and these three huge misunderstandings or myths or errors of architecture or housing understood as a private space, which is not, understood as a place to rest, no, this sanctuary for the nuclear family, which also we know there are much more relations not linked to blood ties. And it's never a sanctuary for rest because it has always been linked to production, to consumption, and also to work in understanding also the work done inside the houses that have been invisibilized. So I've been doing a lot of research, and it's also related to projects. It all started with the client that commissioned a house that seemed to be like very standard typology of a weekend house for his family. It was himself, his wife, and two kids. And what it seemed to be just like a very standard typology, it began being a very complex house because it was going to be used temporarily, just as a weekend house for him. But then he also needed to house the caretakers, which are usually, at least in Mexico, it's not only one person, but his wife or whatever, and they have family as well, so you also have the kids, and they were going to be permanently living there because it was a very remote area, 2-hour drive from Mexico City. So it was not a house for one family, it was a house for two families, one permanent, one temporary, and then the owners also wanted to house their extended family. So a house for three families at least, or even sometimes four or more. And it became a very exciting experimental project because it needed to combine all of these more complex ways of relating, not only among people, but with the site itself, because it was not going to be connected to any water systems or sewage. It needed to produce its own electricity. So it ended up being something that interested me beyond that project, and it made me study examples in the past 200 years related to other ways of inhabiting with many different types of people, and also considering our relations with resources.
3: I want to maybe, I love that story of your mum before, you know, talking about the windows on a Corbusier project. Changing gears slightly, maybe to go a little bit silly, a little bit playful, but has she ever given you feedback on your own work, or have you got feedback from your children as clients? Like, tell us a little bit about that and how that's maybe also shaped. I'm trying to bring all of this together into a full circle moment.
2: Yes, definitely it has been important, and I always try to listen more the opinions about my projects, my architectural projects, from people who are not architects, because they really are considering other things, which in my world, architectural work, would be diminished as these are not important, they don't know, it's not about the architecture. But actually, they might be focusing in minor things, and those minor things become the everyday and become like really huge. And it has to do with understanding comfort in another way, or this future maintenance of things. So yeah, I always try to be more open to the comments of non-specialists, because they provide really crude and important lens through which architecture can really take like other meaning. So for example, my work with my children being the client, it was very difficult because they were questioning every decision, even much more than any professor or any client, because they were really being very acute about their needs and their priorities, and they didn't understand many of my reasonings. And I tried to have them always look not only at that project, which was also, going to be the house for all of us, but even projects that are for other clients, and they provide very important judgments, because I always tend to diminish them, like, oh no, but you don't know about architecture. And then I said, like, no, it's true. They're telling me something that it's not working well. They really have a more sensibility of the important parts that are not related to the discourse, but are going to affect every day.
0: That was Mexico City-based architect Fernanda Canales, who I met at her home in Mexico City. I guess I just want to flag one thing from that chat, which I really like that she mentioned. She talked about the fact that she started to think more holistically about buildings thanks to some feedback from her mum. And, you know, it's this idea that maybe architects and designers should be listening to non-specialists and maybe focusing, because I guess they have a different way of looking at things. I think sometimes when you're a specialist, you can get caught up in the art of architecture. But the reality is these people are people that are living with architecture. So sometimes listening to them can be good.
1: So, Nick, we're going to follow you on your travels. You went from Mexico City to New York City, where Thuma hosted Monocle at its flagship shop and cafe as part of a month-long residency earlier this year. The space was filled with a selection of merch and print titles, and you even transformed the space into a temporary radio studio where you recorded this conversation with a live audience, which I know is your favourite way.
0: Oh, it's my favourite thing to do.
1: Your favourite way to conduct an interview as a stand-up set, if you will. So please tell us about the next interview we're going to hear.
0: So we had an amazing chat. No, this is, I actually do love being live. It's so much fun. And their space in Soho really is incredible. So I was joined by Thuma's head of brand, Alec Banks. To give a little bit of context, he was Aim Leon Dore's chief marketing officer. And I think that speaks volumes, because that brand, he helped that brand kind of boom. You see their hats everywhere now. But he's now obviously at Thuma, has done an amazing job over the last couple of years working with this brilliant US furniture company, which was established in 2016. And it's kind of best known for its, I'd say, paired back wooden bed frames and furniture built around this idea that, you know, there's potential for tool-free assembly, drawing on traditional Japanese joinery techniques, which I think also speaks to that visual or aesthetic language we're talking about. But they've also kind of expanded recently into furnishing the home, so expanding beyond the bedroom. And their collection is just absolutely gorgeous, much like the designer Sophie Lou Jacobson, who has become a Monocle favourite. She's one of our good friends.
1: She's so cool. You know what I love about Sophie Lou Jacobson is how she combines being French and American. I just think that is an incredible combo. Some might say, you know, sort of maybe a step above being Swiss Australian.
0: I think it's
1: but, you know, she's got a really playful approach to glassware. I mean, we saw her in Milan during Salone, where she was doing this series of cocktail glasses with Swarovski.
0: Disco Aperitivo.
1: Yeah, Disco Aperitivo
0: was the name of the collection.
1: There's something a little bit like 80s inspired and chic and kitsch.
0: I think it's speaking to that, like, she does tap into these collective memories we have, and I think that set the foundation for a really nice conversation with her and Alec. We did talk about ritual, we talked about the everyday, we talked about memory, so let's throw to that conversation now.
4: You know, when you enter the field of design and when you study design, this is what you start thinking about, is what are the problems out there and how do you solve them? I mean, for me at least, and I think I brought this up last time we spoke, I don't think I'm actually solving any problems. I am intentionally making objects that are functional, but that already exist. And I'm using beauty as a way to get people to be attracted to those objects and to want to use them and to want to interact with them over and over and over again, so that it will create this, build these memories that I find so important in the course of life and, you know, creating a sense of home. So I think beauty is really important in regards to creating functional objects, whether you're solving a problem or not. I just think that if you're creating a functional object, something that functions well, it's going to be beautiful, because if it doesn't function well, then there's there's something that's just not right about it, whether it's the proportion, whether it's the way it opens, whether it's, you know, the materials aren't right, and then so it just can't be beautiful. And obviously beauty is a spectrum, so not everybody is going to say that the same thing looks good to them, but I think just if something functions well, it will appear to be attractive.
3: Is that, you're nodding a lot, Alex.
5: Yeah, I think, you know, the best designs, you know, the designers figured out how to do both in one way or another.
3: Are these discussions you're having at Thuma as well, as you're kind of working through a new collection or a new product, you're talking about the problem first, but how do discussions around beauty take place, given, as Sophie said, and we all know it, it's subjective?
5: Yeah, I think, you know, it starts with our materials and, you know, choosing materials that, you know, we think are going to, you know, be the best material for that type of product that, you know, we want to make. You know, for us, it starts with the designs. And, you know, I think, you know, for the most part, we're just trying to design things that, you know, solve a problem that is beautiful and timeless, and we're not really going off of trends. For us, it's, you know, we're not really trying to design into things that are trendy at the moment. We're really trying to, you know, look beyond that and create products that, you know, can stand the test of time.
3: How do you resist that? I mean, I feel like we live in such a visual culture. We're bombarded by things on Instagram or Pinterest or, yeah, how do you make sure you're existing kind of outside that world of trend?
5: I think it's tough. I think it's, you know, sometimes it's hard to stay in your lane and not, you know, look to the left or look to the right and, you know, see what other people are doing and what is popular and whatnot. And, you know, it's tricky, but I, you know, I think we have a really strong DNA of what we stand for and what we represent. And, you know, I think for me, the customer is so smart nowadays. I think if you start to try to do things that are outside of what people know you for, you're going to stick out, and I think you're going to lose, you know, faith and, you know, what people actually love you for.
3: How do you avoid trend?
4: It is really hard to avoid trends, and I think that we're all absorbing them, whether we know it or not, whether we're trying to or not. It's just because everywhere we look, we're in a very hyper-commercial society, and there's just, like, the trends are everywhere. And not to mention Instagram, you have to, like, really force yourself to not go on Instagram in order to avoid seeing trends. So I think that even if you're not trying to do so, those movements, those trends, those colors, those materials are naturally just going to be sort of influencing you. But for me, what I try to do, I try to keep design off my algorithm as much as possible.
3: So what is on the algorithm then?
4: It changes all the time, but I don't know why. I'm actually very proud of my algorithm. But the other day it was all clips of old Full House, speaking of San Francisco.
3: Okay.
4: And I don't know how I got there. But yeah, I think for me it's really... In a way, this is trends. It's looking at trends. It's just not today's trends. But I spend a lot of time looking at historical movements of design. And, you know, I'll delve into a certain time period and sort of, like, absorb what the trends were at that time. And often it's, like, comparing, you know, maybe France 1920s with what was going on in Vienna in the late 1900s and going back to ancient times and noticing what are the trends that come back throughout all of those periods, what are motifs or shapes that people continue to be drawn to. And for me, that sort of designates that it's something that stands the test of time and that is recurring for a reason.
3: I want to talk a little bit about home and I guess both of your perspectives on it, but I get the sense that ritual is a key part of building a home for you. Are you thinking about that both for yourself but also in your design work?
4: Yeah, absolutely. I think that unconsciously I end up recreating a lot of objects that I found in my life, that were part of my life growing up or, you know, at different moments. And they're sort of objects that I have this strong emotional link to because of the amount of familiarity that I have with it. And so I think that it's not always like a conscious thing where I'm like, oh, what were my favorite objects growing up? It's just all of a sudden I'm drawn to the idea of creating this certain type of object. And I realize that it's something that I engage with a lot in my life. And so, you know, I think most of us are pretty similar in a lot of ways. And so if like that's something that I'm drawn to, I think other people will be. And I want to help create those memories for people.
3: What does home mean for you, I guess, in that context, if this is something you're returning to? What's your definition of home?
4: I really do think it's the objects within the home that carry these memories. And an example of that is that my family has moved around a lot. And I grew up in Seattle. to French parents. And then when I was 16, we moved to France. And my parents moved into a house. And then 10, 15 years later, they moved into another house. And this new apartment that they have is full of all of the exact same things that we had in Seattle, and almost laid out in the same way also. And it's, even though I've never lived in that apartment, it's the place that feels most like home in the world to me, even if I probably spent the least amount of time there.
0: Alec?
5: Yeah, I don't even think home is a physical space. I think it's more of an emotional state. Yeah. I really think, you know, home is everything, but it's an emotional state rather than a physical one.
4: A person can be home.
5: Totally.
4: Like, you meet some people and they feel like home as soon as you meet them, and that's a very wonderful but also bizarre thing.
3: How can, I guess, design support that the creation of feelings or memories or connection or, you know, all of those kind of intangible things?
4: Well, I think if you take the example that I just gave and also everything that you've been saying, if you create an object that stays with you for that long, then it becomes part of your idea of home. And so if you are, you know, filling your life with objects that are with you for only a couple of years, and then, you know, you either throw out or get tired of or get bored of, then that's a way of living and that's a different choice. But I don't think that those objects specifically help to create this sense of home, but other objects that do stand that test of time could.
5: For us, like, our main thing at Thuma is buy once, have forever. And, you know, I think that's, you know, what it's about. And, you know, I think a lot of consumers nowadays are over, you know, buying things again and again and again. And it's just like, if you, you know, take the time and, you know, really, you know, do your research and really gravitate towards things that you love and appreciate, and, you know, it's something you don't need to keep buying and buying again, and you can kind of just have that one piece and live with it, you know, forever.
3: I mean, like you said earlier, that, yeah, basically people aren't stupid. They're gonna catch on. And do you think there's been this shift? Like, people have been like, well, I've bought 3 bookcases off Amazon and now I just need to actually buy a decent one?
5: Yeah, totally. Again, I think, you know, that being Thuma's stance, I think people, again, have this mindset that has changed lately that I think is for the positive. I think from an environmental standpoint, you know, I think it's great that, you know, we can create products that are made out of real materials and they're not, you know, plywood or veneers and things that are just gonna like break down and, you know, not gonna last a long time.
0: That was designer Sophie Lou Jacobson and Thuma's head of brand, Alec Banks, recorded at Thuma's flagship in Soho. For more design stories, pick up a copy of Monocle magazine. Today's episode was produced by Hassan Anderson and edited by Elliot Greenfield. I'm Nick Manise.
1: I'm Grace Charlton. 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

0: A very good song for today because it's called Il Fait Chaud, It's Hot by Corinne, and I am loving it. We'll be back.
1: I think it's a very special magazine because it's a cultural magazine, but at the same time, it's very different from all the other magazines. We really take a risk.
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0: Sì. Andiamo a ballare lì stasera?
1: Ciao bella, that's Popa. Dove andiamo a ballare questa sera? That was a question. We'll be right back with more music.
2: 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The strength of the Caliber 12.1 manufacture movement lies in its uncompromising robustness. Yet it is the infinite smoothness with which it delivers.

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1: It's 11 a.m. in Sydney, 4 a.m. in Cairo, 2 a.m. in London, and 20:00 in Lima. That's the time on Monocle Radio, brought to you by Chanel Watches. Hello, I'm Fernando Augusto Pacheco here at Studio One Midori House. This hour we have some great music for you. We have a little bit of Ailee, Mac and Cremont, and Colac 200. Do you know that? And if not, you should. Stay tuned. But first, we head to Jakarta for the latest news headlines with Randy Mulianto.
2: Good morning from Jakarta with me, Randy Mulianto. These are your news headlines. Iran buried its former supreme leader, Ali Khamenei, on Thursday as fighting with the U.S. continues. The burial came as Iran's armed forces launched strikes against U.S. military targets in the Gulf, drawing condemnation from neighboring countries. Earlier, the U.S. carried out strikes on targets in southern Iran. To Southeast Asia's wealthiest economy now, Singapore's state-owned investment company, Temasek, is set to increase its focus on artificial intelligence after its portfolio value surpassed $400 billion. The firm says it will deploy more capital into AI applications, data centers, and other parts of the technology's value chain. Temasek has previously invested in companies including OpenAI and Anthropic. Tech in Asia reports that the firm's chief investment officer expects future investments to focus on key markets, including China, India, and the US. A Southeast Asian budget hotel platform is considering an initial public offering in Singapore as soon as next year. Red Doors' founder told Singapore's Business Times that the company is seeking to raise between $50 million and $100 million to support its expansion across the Asia-Pacific region. The firm is also weighing a dual listing on NASDAQ in the U.S. Red Doors operates around 4,400 properties in more than 250 cities and plans to float about a quarter of its shares in the IPO. In neighboring Indonesia, residents are looking forward to ending the working week by playing some of their favorite childhood games in Jakarta this evening. Komunitas Bermain, or playing community, organizes activities including jumping over a long rope made from rubber bands, a counting game using stones or seeds, and guarding the fort. Hundreds of strangers can join in the fun, free of charge. The games offer a welcome break against the backdrop of a weakening job market, rising layoffs, and mounting economic pressures that have fueled anxiety and burnout among many Indonesians. Those were your headlines. There's still more to come here on Monocle Radio.
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I wish I wasn't hungover. 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I need a holiday. He's always talking about Barcelona. I could live there. Maybe we will. Wouldn't that be crazy?

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Am I that passionate? Did he just order a shot? I like it. This pub's always been a winner. Good date spot. Well picked by me. Oh, wait, it wasn't Barcelona. It was Paris. I fucking knew it was Paris. I do love Paris.

0: From Spain, Rigoberta Bandini, Caiman. We'll be back with a Pet Shop Boys classic.
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0: As promised, I love this song. 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Se a Vida É by the Pet Shop Boys.

0: Where's My Husband by Ray. 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
0: Oh, I love this song so much. It's a little bit of a throwback. It's Melissa, Paradis et moi.

0: way it goes. My therapist told me that I should tell you the truth, and you're still angry. So sometimes I feel like I still should have lied. I tell you the truth because I care, but I also lie to you because I care. But if I tell you the truth, I guess I can sleep better at night. But then it looks like I don't care because I'm telling you the truth. I mean, I guess I'm just not a... Everybody hates when they get to that part when they realize that I don't want to tell you I don't care, but if it seems like I don't care, it doesn't mean I don't care. It just looks like I don't care. Because my emotions have been sanded off. I live in LA, sweetie. What do you expect?
1: That was Thundercat and Tame Impala, No More Lies. The Bulletin VBS with Tom Edwards is on in the next hour, and after that, more music.
2: You're listening to Monocle Radio in association with Chanel Watches. The silhouette of the J12 watch sets itself apart with its clean, precise lines. Yet, once worn, it is its softness that stands out. Polished with diamond powder, the highly resistant ceramic that adorns it entirely feels as smooth as silk against the skin. A sensory appeal painstakingly perfected for over a quarter of a century that reveals the watchmaking excellence of Chanel. An invincible softness that becomes one with whomever wears it. Chanel Watches, official timekeeper of Monocle Radio.
3: It's 5 a.m. in Doha, 10 a.m.

covering Indonesia for non-Indonesian media outlets gives you a different perspective on your home base, really. So when the UN released a report in November saying that the Jakarta metropolitan area is the world's most populous urban area, I found it interesting. You know, combined with several nearby cities, the Jakarta metropolitan area has almost 42 million residents, over 40 million people, putting it ahead of Tokyo and other Asian megacities. I guess, you know, that's the kind of angle, that's the kind of news that makes international headlines. And again, you know, as someone who drives around the region, well, for meetings and hangouts, I didn't realize this place was actually quite that dynamic. Anyway, The Globalist is underway at 7 a.m. London time, bringing you an in-depth look at the day's biggest stories. Coming up this hour, we'll have the Bulletin with UBS, offering insights from global finance experts just after the news headlines. Then there's the Pacific Shift with music, conversations, and cultural stories from across the Pacific. And later, Georgina Godwin presents Meet the Writers, where she speaks with journalist Oliver Bullough about his latest book, Everybody Loves Our Dollars. That's all still to come this Friday morning here on Monocle Radio. But first, it's time for the latest news headlines. Iran buried its former supreme leader, Ali Khamenei, on Thursday, as fighting with the U.S. continues. The burial came as Iran's armed forces launched strikes against U.S. military targets in the Gulf, drawing condemnation from neighboring countries. Earlier, the U.S. carried out strikes on targets in southern Iran. To Southeast Asia's wealthiest economy now, Singapore's state-owned investment company, Temasek, is set to increase its focus on artificial intelligence after its portfolio value surpassed $400 billion. The firm says it will deploy more capital into AI applications, data centers, and other parts of the technology's value chain. Temasek has previously invested in companies including OpenAI and Anthropic. A Southeast Asian budget hotel platform is considering an initial public offering in Singapore as soon as next year. Red Doors' founder told Singapore's Business Times that the company is seeking to raise between $50 million and $100 million to support expansion across the Asia-Pacific region. Red Doors' founder told Singapore's Business Times that the company is seeking to raise between $50 million and $100 million to support its expansion across the Asia-Pacific region. The firm is also weighing a dual listing on NASDAQ in the U.S. Red Doors operates around 4,400 properties in more than 250 cities and plans to float about a quarter of its shares in the IPO. In neighboring Indonesia, residents are looking forward to ending the working week by playing some of their favorite childhood games in the capital, Jakarta, this evening. Komunitas Bermain, or playing community, organizes activities including jumping over a long rope made from rubber bands, a counting game using stones or seeds, and guarding the fort. The best part? Hundreds of strangers can join in the fun free of charge. The games offer a welcome break against the backdrop of a weakening job market, rising layoffs, and mounting economic pressures that have fueled anxiety and burnout among many Indonesians. Those were the headlines. There's still more to come here on Monocle Radio. Now it's time for the Bulletin with UBS.

Hello and welcome to The Bulletin with UBS on Monocle Radio. Each week, the sharpest minds and freshest thinkers in finance take you beyond the numbers and hype, right to the heart of the big issues of the day. This week, we're discussing the 2026 edition of the UBS Global Wealth Report. The report's been providing leading insights

0: insights into personal wealth for 17 years and has become the reference point for those interested in the trends shaping wealth across the world. The latest edition analyses 56 markets, which are estimated to represent over 92% of the world's wealth. In 2025, global wealth expanded at its fastest pace since 2017, marking the third consecutive year of growth, and at a notably stronger pace, with average individual wealth increasing at a rate far outstripping global economic growth. So, why is this happening? What other shifts or developments are revealed by the data, and what lessons can smart investors take from the report in order to best ensure the resilience of their wealth? Well, here to answer those questions, I'm delighted to welcome both Paul Donovan, UBS Global Wealth Management Chief Economist, and his colleague, UBS Economist James Mazzo, to the show. James, Paul, welcome to you both. Paul, let me kick things off with you. Just start by telling us where this piece sits in the pantheon of reports that we get to enjoy produced by you and your colleagues. What's the objective of the GWR each year?
1: Well, so one of the great frustrations in economics is that so much of the data is focused on change and on flow. So if you think about something like GDP, I mean, that's measuring growth in an economy in a year, or we have income data and things like that. And we don't have good data. In many cases, we don't have data at all on stocks. So the stock of wealth in the economy is not properly measured in nearly every case. So what we are attempting to do here is to, using mathematical models, using what data we do have, using informed opinions around the subject of wealth, to try and come up with an idea about how much stock of wealth, how much we own, there is in the world economy. And the importance of that is that although everyone gets excited about the flows, and that does tend to be the focus, but the stock of wealth does play an important role. It's done so this year in 2026, where the stock of wealth that we've accumulated in past years that households had at the end of 2025 has reassured investors. It's allowed investors to cut back on savings rates to meet the higher oil prices that came out of the Gulf War. In the United States, it helped investors cut back on savings to pay for the tariffs that were being imposed. So wealth is really, really important to understanding how the economy works. But because there's very little proper data on it, what we need is to do some sort of rigorous modeling analysis to come up with those numbers, and that's what we are attempting to do with the Global Wealth Report.
0: Well, indeed. And James, maybe let's bring you in here. What does some of those data sets suggest to us? Because it's interesting, isn't it, picking up on what Paul said there, that many of the drivers of wealth typically evolve somewhat more slowly, but each year, year to year, there are often other important shifts and changes that we do see. Maybe tell us a bit about some of the numbers from this year's edition.
2: Sure. I mean, this year, global growth was 10% when we look at the wealth of households. And that's higher than the two previous years. And it's a third consecutive year that we have positive growth. And I think we had maybe somewhat superior growth this year compared to last year. And I think it boils down to equity markets, not only, but in part. And by that, I mean, if you have strong equity markets, and nowadays it's related to the AI story, pushing the equity market much higher, that will mainly benefit households who are invested, who are exposed to these equity markets, either directly through their own investment portfolio, either indirectly through their pension fund, and that will benefit them. But it tends to benefit the richer households disproportionately. So the wealthier you are to start with, and the more exposure you have to these equity markets, then the more your wealth is going to grow. And that we saw last year with this big divergence between average growth rates and median growth rates. And in some cases, we had higher average wealth and lower median wealth. And it has to do also that most households have their wealth tied to real estate rather than the equity market.
0: And I think that's interesting. And people may have seen other headlines recently about the growth in global wealth, and that number, double digits, as you say, James, pretty striking. But Paul, I guess important to look at some of the other structural factors, and actually inequality by certain measures, which actually relate to that. Inequality maybe has deepened. That seems to be what's reflected in the piece this year. Is that right?
1: It is, but we have to be careful about extrapolating too much. So one of the characteristics of wealth ownership is that different groups in society will concentrate their wealth into different assets. So typically, real estate is dominant for the median, the more middle-income households. That's typically the largest asset that you own is your house. Whereas as you go further up the wealth spectrum to higher wealth individuals, they will hold more of their assets in the form of financial assets. So if, as James has just pointed out, if we have a year where equities do very well and outperform housing assets, which is generally what has happened over the course of 2025, then you would expect to see a growth in wealth inequality coming through. If you have a situation where equity markets are underperforming housing and non-financial assets, then in that situation, wealth inequality would apparently fall. So sometimes it's just sort of the relative price movements of different asset classes. But one of the things that we've been commenting on, and which I think is quite relevant, is that in the modern social media age, there is perhaps greater awareness of inequalities in wealth. And that, from a political and social point of view, is, of course, very, very relevant indeed, because we're sort of confronted by inequality in wealth in a far more visual way. You know, you're watching a Get Ready With Me video on TikTok, and the person on there is dressed in designer clothes and owns their own house, and you're sitting there and saying, well, what has that person got that I haven't got? How come they've got all of that? The answer to the question is they probably got better TikTok dance moves than you have. But people sort of perceive that wealth difference a lot more. So even when inequality isn't increasing, the perception of it may well be doing.
2: So that also, Paul and Tom, what is important is there's wealth inequality, there's also income inequality. And we actually need to look at income inequality after tax and social transfers. So you could well have a situation where in a given year, and again, we'd need to look at things over a multi-year horizon or period, that you can have the appearance or think that some richer households are better off and the rest is slightly worse off. But there's mostly sitting on very large unrealized gains relating to their real estate. So it doesn't really change their day-to-day situation. What will likely change their day-to-day situation is their income situation. It's not one that we analyze in the report, but for most households, this is what matters. You own your flat in London. Whether you're able to go to a restaurant more often or not has nothing to do with the price of your house. If it went up or down, it's rather related to how much income you're making.
0: Definitely. And there are some interesting points in the piece about what are the factors that are driving broader dynamic wealth expansion. Tell us a little bit about that and maybe explain, you know, again, is that something we see across the piece? Are there sort of regional hotspots where that's happening at a faster pace?
2: I think when we look at wealth in dollar terms, a lot of it has to do with currency moves. And we saw last year a year where typically the US dollar was weaker versus the basket of currency, for instance, the euro. And this will explain why Western Europe, which a lot of it has the euro as its main currency, will appear much wealthier this year. Again, this is what the model tells us. The model does create some noise. I'd always recommend to look at trends over multi-year periods. But this is one of the things that struck us. The other is that in countries that have an equity market that is strongly linked to the artificial intelligence story, you will also have households that are on average wealthier. Remember that most households tend to have, when they do invest, a very strong home bias, and they will invest in stocks or companies of their domestic market. And we know that in Europe or other countries, they sometimes tend to have a lower exposure to that AI growth story than in the US or in emerging markets, for instance.
0: Let's talk a little bit more about some of the other regional findings. Interesting to look, and obviously there's a whole load of factors, volatility, broader structural changes that show Europe and the Middle East outpacing global wealth in this edition. One imagines that was probably broadly accorded with expectations before you were able to look at the findings?
2: No, I wouldn't necessarily say that were our base case or that's what our going assumption was. What we knew is that a weaker dollar would make the case for a stronger wealth in Western Europe. Now, we didn't know it would be exactly that 17% that came out. But what we know is that tends to be also very related to, first of all, the home bias that people have. It's also very much related to the local real estate. And it will also in the future depend on exchange rates. So it could well be that if 2026 turns out to be a very strong year for the US dollar, then we could reverse that trend and see again much higher growth in the US. Also, if we have equity markets in the US that keep outperforming other developed markets. So that's a trend that we might see in 2026 if the year continues as it's begun so far.
0: Let's talk a little bit, Paul, let me bring you back in here about resilience broadly. I'm sure that's a word actually that crops up often in conversations you have with clients and other kind of interested observers of the space. If we're talking about finding ways to ensure that one's wealth is more resilient, I don't know, does the report this year show that it's the same factors that were always front of mind? Are there other things to be more aware of, or perhaps other things that get foregrounded just because of the unique dynamics of 2025 into 26? But typically, what are some of those things that ensure a resilience when it comes to wealth?
1: Well, I mean, because so much of median wealth is in real estate, I mean, a lot of the time you're talking about the dynamics of the housing market as to how is wealth likely to be preserved. And that plays into demographic factors. So if you've got a declining population in a country, then the housing market may be more vulnerable over time. We certainly obviously have seen that in Japan over the course of the past couple of decades, where the housing market has not proved to be so resilient and has had an impact on wealth. There are aspects of this perhaps emerging in the situation with China's real estate market. And as Europe starts to contemplate potentially declining populations, as the US becomes more resistant to immigration, these are factors to be bearing in mind, things that we need to be thinking about as we look ahead. The other aspect that I think we need to consider when we're talking about wealth preservation is the fact that wealth is a political focus, and it is something that we may well see governments seeking to mobilize at the very least in order to assist with financing not record levels of government debt. Very few countries have got record levels of government debt, but high levels of government debt. So what are we talking about here? Well, it could be taxes. I think capital gains tax in particular is very likely to be something we see emerging as a theme. We've already seen capital gains tax increases in a number of countries around the world, but also about either incentivizing or regulating wealth into government bonds. So you're encouraging the purchase of government bonds with tax breaks, or regulating pension funds and life insurers, key parts of wealth, into buying government bonds. And the point about that is not that this destroys wealth, but it might constrain perhaps the return that investors can get on some of the wealth that they hold. So that's not necessarily going to lead to declines in wealth. That would be very, very peculiar, but it might be something which perhaps limits some of the pace of growth in wealth over the medium term as governments seek to mobilize private wealth to finance their fiscal positions.
0: Maybe a final thought from you both. And I know, Paul, this time, as you have done before, you caution not to extrapolate too much from research, however compelling and interesting it may be. But I guess there is a temptation to ask the question about what the findings of this year's GWR tell us about what may come next, or it can inform our thinking, I guess, as we look to the future. James Mazza, let me just put that to you first of all. What did you read, learn, discover in this year's piece that, I don't know, is going to help you offer even better advice as we move forward?
2: I think one finding is, it relates to your part, the key word that you mentioned, resilience. And I think that if some households want to be more exposed to the drivers of growth, and when they're investing their liquid assets, then I would recommend to be broadly diversified, especially if you tend to have a home bias on a market that may be vulnerable to certain adverse financial conditions. So I'm thinking, if you live in Britain or in France or any other European country and you don't have any tech exposure, it might be the time to get some. You'll mitigate maybe the currency effect, and you'll be able to have a more stable wealth growth rather than just being fully exposed to your real estate asset, maybe in a leveraged way. So that's, I think, what I learn and what I read from this, I hear from my Japanese colleagues anecdotally that wealthy investors in Japan are increasingly diversifying their investment portfolios from a international standpoint, which is something that didn't happen or wasn't really the case decades ago.
0: Paul, if I can throw that question to you, any sort of new findings or things which, I don't know, maybe you'll give greater weight or will foreground in your thinking as we look into 27 and beyond?
1: Well, I mean, I think the report, particularly after what has been a fairly turbulent year in terms of equity markets and the rise of AI, it does reinforce that during periods of structural upheaval, you can see very sudden shifts in wealth, often quite concentrated. So you're a relatively small number of individuals who have the good fortune to have the right idea at the right time type thing. And I think there are aspects of this that come through in the recent experience, and it's something that we will have to expect as we look ahead. There's nothing terribly surprising in that we've seen this throughout periods of dramatic structural change, but it is, I think, being reinforced a little by the recent experience in global wealth.
0: Paul Donovan, and before that, James Mazzo, bringing us to the end of this edition of the show here on Monocle Radio. 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I'm Tom Edwards. 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

0: so I should keep it tight. I got a main squeeze, so I better squeeze it right. I've been a handful, but now I got it right. I'd be a damn fool if I didn't recognize. I got a keeper, so I should keep it tight. I got a main squeeze, so I better squeeze it right. You got the juice.
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0: 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And coming up, we have more music on Monocle Radio. 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
1: I mean, it's one of the best things about owning the brand outright and not having to worry about investors is that, you know, if we want to have girls smoking all over the pajamas, we can. 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

dun, dun.

0: And that was a telenova with In the Name of Your Love. And I'll be back in just a few minutes with your news headlines at the top of the next hour. I'll see you then.
1: You are listening to Monocle Radio in association with Chanel Watches. The silhouette of the J12 watch sets itself apart with its clean, precise lines. Yet once worn, it is its softness that stands out. Polished with diamond powder, the highly resistant ceramic that adorns it entirely feels as smooth as silk against the skin. A sensory appeal, painstakingly perfected for over a quarter of a century, that reveals the watchmaking excellence of Chanel. An invincible softness that becomes one with whomever wears it. Chanel Watches, official timekeeper of Monocle Radio.
0: It's 7 a.m. in Dubai, 10 a.m. here in Jakarta, 4 a.m. in London, and 11 a.m. in Hong Kong. That's the time on Monocle Radio, brought to you by Chanel Watches. Coming to you from Jakarta, I'm Randy Mulyanto here on Monocle Radio. The Globalist is underway at 7 a.m. London time, bringing you an in-depth look at the day's biggest stories. Coming up this hour, we'll have Meet the Rider.

Iran buried its former supreme leader, Ali Khamenei, on Thursday as fighting with the U.S. continues. The burial came as Iran's armed forces launched strikes against U.S. military targets in the Gulf, drawing condemnation from neighboring countries. Earlier, the U.S. carried out strikes on targets in southern Iran. To Southeast Asia's wealthiest economy now, Singapore's state-owned investment company Temasek is set to increase its focus on artificial intelligence after its portfolio value surpassed $400 billion. The firm says it will deploy more capital into AI applications, data centers, and other parts of the technology's value chain. Temasek has previously invested in companies including OpenAI and Anthropic. A Southeast Asian budget hotel platform is considering an initial public offering in Singapore as soon as next year. Red Doors' founder told Singapore's Business Times that the company is seeking to raise between $50 million and $100 million to support its expansion across the Asia-Pacific region. The firm is also weighing a dual listing on NASDAQ in the U.S. Red Doors operates around 4,400 properties in more than 250 cities and plans to float about a quarter of its shares in the IPO. In neighboring Indonesia, residents are looking forward to ending the working week by playing some of their favorite childhood games in the capital, Jakarta, this evening. Komunitas Bermain, or playing community, organizes activities including jumping over a long rope made from rubber bands, a counting game using stones or seeds, and guarding the fort. Hundreds of strangers can join in the fun, free of charge. I guess that's the best part. The games offer a welcome break against the backdrop of a weakening job market, rising layoffs, and mounting economic pressures that have fueled anxiety and burnout among young Indonesians. Those were the headlines. There's still more to come here on Monocle Radio. Now it's time for Meet the Writers.

0: and welcome to Meet the Writers. I'm Georgina Godwin. My guest today is a journalist and an author whose work has taken him deep into the machinery of power, money and corruption, from post-Soviet states to the world's most respectable financial centres. He's the author of Let Our Fame Be Great, The Last Man in Russia, Moneyland and Butler to the World. His new book is Everybody Loves Our Dollars, and it investigates the systemic failure of global efforts to combat money laundering and financial crime. From the Marshall Islands and Latvia to casinos in Saipan, this explosive book exposes how political horse trading and inconsistent enforcement allow dirty money to thrive. Oliver Bullough, welcome to Meet the Writers.
1: Thanks for having me on the show. It's lovely to be here.
0: Well, you know, you and I have encountered each other often throughout the years because we're both at Hay in Wales. Year after year, we see each other, but as ships passing in the night, we're both sort of sitting in the green room frantically reading up on our next guest and then going off to chair people. So it's lovely to have some time with you, but actually to talk to you about Wales because you grew up in rural Wales.
1: Yeah, I'm actually from just outside Hay on Wye. So I grew up on a farm just outside Hay and grew up thinking every small town had a literary festival. I didn't realise it was just us. I had this sort of, I used to be dragged in a sort of slightly unwilling way by my mother to, it was when it was still in the primary school, it was a lot smaller than it is now, to see sort of Ted Hughes, you know, declaiming like a, you know, Prophet Moses has just come down from Mount Sinai and you know, for a nine-year-old, it leaves quite an impression.
0: I'm sure. And is that what drew you to literature?
1: I don't know. To be honest, I'm not sure I was drawn to literature. I was more drawn to the prospect of wandering around the world and finding things out. So literature is more of a means to an end. It's the stories I like and the finding things out. The writing books is just sort of a necessary end to the goal.
0: Well, because before journalism, you studied languages and history.
1: I studied history. And then after I finished university, I moved to Russia in 1999 and studied. I studied Russian while I was there, but mainly just because I wanted to be able to talk to people. And I fell in love with the place. It was fascinating. It was a really interesting time. I suppose when I arrived,

0: I felt a little bit like I'd missed the story, you know, the whole post-Soviet decade had ended and, you know, perhaps the whole democratization of Russia had been and gone. But actually, about 2 weeks before I arrived in Russia, this new, barely heard of guy called Vladimir Putin became prime minister. And then shortly afterwards, he was elevated to acting president, then was elected president. And as we know, he's been in one or other of those positions ever since. And so actually, I got there, as it turned out, just at the most extraordinarily fascinating time to witness the transformation of Russia back into an autocracy.
1: What were you doing there?
0: Initially, I was living in St. Petersburg, working for a nightlife magazine, a sort of St. Petersburg analogue of Time Out, which was a tremendous amount of fun. It was incredibly cheap to live there. They just had a massive financial crisis, so I didn't really need to earn any money, which was lucky because I was only earning $200 a month. But you could live okay on that in those days. And I worked there for about a year, learning Russian and messing around. And then I had a sort of crisis of confidence that I was, you know, living too comfortably in this very baroque, beautiful city. I don't know if you've been to St. Petersburg, but it is the most stunning place with this incredible art galleries. And, you know, I used to have a student card because I was studying Russian, and I used to go into the Hermitage every day just because my bus went straight past the front door. And it was literally about 6 months of, well, pretty much daily visits before I realised it had a room full of Rembrandts. And I was just like, whoa, it was just so much sort of cultural wealth. So anyway.
1: Such a labour of love by Katia Galitzine to put that Hermitage together.
0: Just astonishing.
1: Yeah.
0: So anyway, I had a crisis of confidence and decided to move to Central Asia. So I went and lived in Kyrgyzstan for a year, working for the Times of Central Asia, which was an interesting adventure in and of itself. And while I was there, I, you know, was looking around for something else to do, and I found a job at Reuters, which eventually took me to Moscow, where I sort of found a, you know, a home and a real, you're really in the centre of things in Moscow. So that was what I did journalistically for ages.
1: And then you started writing books.
0: Yeah. When I was in Russia, there was the Second Chechen War was really underway in a big way. And there was, it was the era, as you probably remember, of these real terrible atrocities, the Moscow theatre siege, the Beslan school siege. There were multiple suicide bombings. It was a really difficult time. And, you know, I was, that was my story. That's what I did. And I really felt that there was a much bigger story to tell about that part of the world and about the really bloody history of it, which is, you know, comes across, but also about this incredibly attractive culture and astonishing natural sort of majesty of it as a region. So my first book, Let Our Fame Be Great, was about the Caucasus Mountains, specifically the North Caucasus. I mean, the Southern Caucasus, which is the countries of Georgia, Armenia and Azerbaijan, are a bit better known, particularly Georgia these days. It's, you know, it's become a real tourist destination, which is great because it's a stunning place. But the North Caucasus, so Dagestan, Chechnya, Ingushetia, and then all the way across to what used to be Circassia until the destruction of the Circassians, and which is now the Russian regions of Krasnodar and Stavropol, is, I mean, just a fascinating, rich, barely known internationally area. And I wanted to tell that story, which is what I did in Let Our Fame Be Great, which was intended to more or less to be a one-off. I didn't intend to become a book writer. Actually, it turned out to be quite a fun process, a really interesting way of having much more space to tell stories than you get when you're writing sort of 700, 800 words.
1: The Last Man in Russia was your next book. Both books really deeply place-based. And I wonder what reporting in those countries taught you about power at ground level.
0: Yeah, I mean, The Last Man in Russia was about the Russian nation specifically. In Russian, you have two words. You've got a word which means the Russian state or pertaining to the Russian state, Rossiyski, and then also a word which pertains to the Russian ethnicity, Ruski. And so it was primarily about the Russian nation, the ethnicity, which is obviously the majority population in Russia, but very much not everyone. It's very culturally diverse. And they have a sort of demographic curse of very low birth rates and very high mortality, which is driven particularly by alcoholism. And I wanted to try and delve into the roots of that, the origins of that, and particularly via, there was an Orthodox priest, a Soviet Orthodox priest I became slightly obsessed by called Dmitry Dudko, who had this incredible and very tragic life through the 20th century. It felt to me that his life was very analogous to the 20th century. And so, I mean, and partly, you know, what I love doing is travelling to places which I wouldn't otherwise get to go to. And that book took me, you know, deep into the Russian Arctic, out into the sort of far west of Russia on the Belarusian-Ukrainian border, which is a place I hadn't been either. And I love travelling and exploring places, meeting new people and trying to tell stories that haven't been told before, you know, more or less successfully. You know, people don't always want to read the stories I write, but I very much enjoy writing them.
1: And of course, what you're really known for is writing about corruption, I suppose. And I wonder at what point you realised that corruption wasn't just a local pathology, but something that was sustained by systems really far beyond national borders, which really comes into focus with your next book, Moneyland.
0: Yeah, so corruption was a fact of life on a daily basis in living in Russia. It was just totally ordinary to be stopped by police officers, shaken down for, you know, however much money you happen to have on you, for real or imagined offences. It wasn't really something that I considered to be strange. It was just totally normal. And it was, I suppose, in Ukraine when I realised that this was a far bigger deal than I'd maybe given it credit for. You know, if something just becomes an everyday reality, you don't perhaps appreciate how strange it is. In Ukraine in 2014, they had a revolution and drove out the then president, Viktor Yanukovych, who was an egregiously corrupt man, really nasty piece of work. And he had not had time to take a lot of stuff with him because he'd fled in a helicopter. You know, he'd taken money and various valuable things, but he had to leave particularly his business records behind, which gave this sort of really, I mean, once in a lifetime opportunity to see the inner workings of a kleptocratic regime. And the amazing realization, as laid bare to me and lots of other people, how deeply embedded he was and his team of cronies were into the global financial system, into supposedly respectable financial centres. Obviously, Switzerland is often referenced, but far more important was London. And the nature of kleptocracy, which, you know, I think partly because of the way it's corruption is talked about via things like Transparency International's Corruption Perceptions Index, you think of it as a country-by-country phenomenon. You talk about a kleptocracy. Russia is a kleptocracy. Nigeria is a kleptocracy. That isn't how corruption works. Corruption is an international, globalised phenomenon, and it takes advantage of the ability of the owners of wealth to move the wealth around the world, to hide it in, you know, secrecy jurisdictions, places like the British Virgin Islands and so on, and then to bring it back into, you know, what we refer to as the onshore jurisdictions like the UK, with all the taint washed free, where they can spend the money on property, on art, on, you know, private school fees, on private jets, whatever they want. And so, you know, I really, I mean, this struck me as a bit like a thunderbolt, this realisation that corruption didn't work how I thought it had. And so I wanted to explore that, how it worked. And that was Moneyland, which was, you know, a book attempting to describe this kind of unaccountable world of money, and which felt to me like that it was like the possessors of great wealth had their own country where they were untouchable, where they could write the rules, where, you know, they could escape from any responsibility for their actions. And I call that country Moneyland. It sounds like a pretty depressing topic for a book, you know, which it is, obviously, but I'm tried to write it with quite a lot of humour and also to bring in a lot of pop culture references. I have quite a low cultural reference points as a rule. You know, so my particular proudest moment was a whole extended reference to the film Lethal Weapon 2, which I don't think is remembered by anyone but me, but I'm particularly fond of it. I sort of often feel that the more serious a story is, the more you should try and tell it in a light way, because otherwise it just becomes so depressing and that no one wants to hear what you're saying. So, that's what I try and do.
1: And I mean, you did sort of corruption bus tours around London, didn't you? Pointing out oligarchs' houses and things.
0: Yeah, with a couple of friends, we put together the kleptocracy tours, which were self-consciously modelled on the Hollywood bus tours, you know, when you could go drive around Hollywood and someone will tell you where Scarlett Johansson has her, I don't know, whatever latte in the morning or whatever kind of coffee she drinks, you know. So we did that, but with kleptocrats and oligarchs, and which was really fun. I mean, you point out houses that belong to Russian oligarchs or Nigerian regional governors, you know, the children of Middle Eastern dictators. You know, my particular favourite stop on the bus tour was an old tube station which belonged to a Ukrainian oligarch, a guy called Dmitry Firtash, who I was particularly obsessed by. And what was fun about that was you could stop and outside and get off the bus because there was room to walk around, and they would always call the police when we turned up, and then the police would turn up and then they would listen to our spiel about this guy, and they'd all be like, and you could see them sort of nodding and wondering why they'd been called there. And it was always added a, you know, element of daft verite to the whole thing. So, yeah, like I say, though, it's an attempt to tell very serious stories, which is the, you know, very systematic use of the facilities of London and its financial and legal service companies for the enriching of kleptocratic elites around the world. You know, we talk a lot about Russians, but it's not just Russians. We're talking about, you know, the leaders of Bangladesh, Pakistan, India, you know, all across sub-Saharan Africa, you know, all across the former Soviet Union and so on. You know, it is a real live problem that doesn't get sufficiently addressed by, you know, our government or anyone, really.
1: Mm. Now, yeah. Butler to the World, the next book, zeroes in, many zeroes, on London. Tell us why that was such a revealing case study for you.
0: Moneyland was describing a global phenomenon, particularly from the end of the kleptocrat. But then, you know, the more stories I told and the more kind of investigations I did, the more it felt that, you know, London had a very particular role, or Great Britain more broadly had a very particular role as an entrepot for stolen wealth, you know, that was unrivaled really by anywhere else. I mean, you know, there are plenty of other countries that have, you know, bits of the kleptocratic picture, whether that's Switzerland or the United States or, you know, some of the jurisdictions in the Caribbean, you know, St. Kitts and Nevis and so on, or the Cayman Islands. But in terms of the full spectrum, the kind of soup to nuts, if you're a kleptocrat, what do you want? We've got it. You know, how much can you pay? That was very much what you find in Britain and its sort of associated archipelago of offshore territories. And it really struck me that there was a story to tell about the role that Britain found for itself after the end of imperialism. There's this line by Dean Acheson, the former American Secretary of State, that he said Britain has lost an empire but has not yet found a role. He was speaking in the early 1960s. Mm-hmm. You know, I was arguing that the role Britain had found was as butler to the world. And the analogy I was working on was the analogy of Jeeves from the Jeeves and Worcester novels. I'm a big fan of P.G. Wodehouse. And what's particularly entertaining about those books is that, you know, Jeeves has this sort of reputation as a kind of cuddly, you know, big brother figure who's just not big brother in the Orwellian sense, big brother in the literal sense, who helps, you know, P.G. Wodehouse's hero, Bertie Wooster, out of jams that he keeps getting into. But actually, in the stories, Jeeves is an utterly ruthless operator. I mean, he's prepared to assault police officers, you know, steal, you know, blackmail, poison, all sorts. So that was essentially the way I saw that Britain was behaving. It was, you know, it was no longer an aristocrat in its own right because it had lost its empire, but it still had all the skills that were required for empire building. Mm. So it was essentially selling those skills to anyone that wanted them.
1: I mean, you've spent years now talking to bankers and lawyers and fixers, as well as police and investigators, and I wonder how you get people inside the system to talk to you honestly.
0: People are really happy to talk, weirdly. You know, I think that, I certainly hope that people tend to think that I'm quite fair. I mean, I'm quite passionate in what I write about, and I'm not going to claim that I'm neutral when it comes to a sort of standoff between, you know, Democrats and kleptocrats. I'm very much on team democracy. But I think most people feel that I make an effort to really investigate the roots of what's happening and not to, you know, gloss over things I don't know about, to really make an effort to find things out. So, you know, it's actually, in that case, people tend to be quite happy to talk to me because I think they know that I'm going to at least try to be fair, you know, on the, you know, sort of grounds that I've laid out, and I don't make any bones about what those grounds are. But also, I mean, there's a funny thing, which is that no one is a bad guy in their own mind. Mm. You know, everyone is the hero of their own story. So it's surprising how often people will approach me and say, here's a story you should tell, because they assume that they're one of the good guys. And they're not. You know, I mean, I had the lawyer of one of, really quite a well-known, actually very well-known, Russian oligarch, who got in touch with me and suggested that I should ghostwrite his client's autobiography because, you know, his client had spent his life, you know, battling against the very kind of corruption that I was talking about. And I was just like, what are you talking about? You know, that's absolutely not what the situation is. And if I were to write his autobiography, you know, it really wouldn't come out. He wouldn't come out of it, you know, as the hero. I mean, I didn't hear any more from that particular approach. But, you know, you do feel that. I mean, people, you know, corruption is one of those kind of, you know, irregular nouns. You know, you're, you know, if you're, you know, someone else is always corrupt, but you yourself, you're just helping out your friends.
1: Yeah. By the time you come to this latest book, Everybody Loves Our Dollars, you're no longer just describing loopholes. You're arguing that money laundering has effectively won. And you open the book with a very personal story about your father being targeted by a scam. Tell us more.
0: Yeah, I mean, it was actually, funny enough, just when I was finishing writing the book, when I got a call from my dad, who's, you know, he's very astonishingly capable in lots of ways, but by his own admission, not very gifted when it comes to computers. You know, and he quite often phones me up because there's some kind of software update or whatever that he can't figure out. You know, and I'm quite used to that. And he rang me up because he was worried about this phone call he'd received. And it turned out that someone had called up and pretended to be from the broadband company and told him that there were vulnerabilities in his broadband and therefore other people were going to be able to hack into his computer network. And, you know, this went on. That was that, you know, is a summary of a conversation that went on for half an hour or so. You know, and they managed to persuade him that because of this, there was a real vulnerability that people could hack into his computer network, would be able to get onto his computer and then access his banking details and, you know, and steal all his money. And what's astonishing about it was when he described this to me after it had happened, unfortunately they didn't manage to get his money just because of a weird fluke of how his mobile phone doesn't work in the house and they needed to send a needed to get a text message from the bank for the money to transfer, and that couldn't happen. So fortunately they didn't manage to get the money, but they would have got away with a, you know, a four-figure sum. It would have been serious. But he called me up and he felt so foolish. He felt really quite ashamed because, you know, the story when he told it back to himself after, you know, he got off the phone was so ludicrous. You know, he lives quite remotely. The idea that there would be people sitting in his garden hacking onto his broadband, you know, in order to access his computer, I mean, it's ludicrous. You'd be able to see them. They'd be sitting in the garden. And so essentially, it just struck me as this just totally mundane example that, you know, people, this happens to people all the time. And, you know, why does it happen? You know, why is there an army of very capable entrepreneurial fraudsters phoning up pensioners all over the world? This isn't just happening in the UK. This is happening all over the world because it's so easy to steal their money. And having stolen it, it's so easy to keep it. Mm. And it struck me as just being a really striking example of what happens when money laundering is rampant. Because it is, once you've stolen the money, you get to keep it, and that means there's no disincentive to stealing it.
1: I mean, you argue that laundering, not crime itself, is the real enabler.
0: I mean, so laundering is the support industry for all forms of acquisitive crime. You know, you hear an awful lot about, you know, mobile phone theft on Oxford Street. You know, for example, it's a real story. I mean, I had my also had my mobile phone stolen on Oxford Street. You know, it is something dear to my heart. You know, that wouldn't happen if it wasn't possible to launder the proceeds of stealing those phones. You know, you hear about terrorism spreading all across the Middle East and Central Africa. That wouldn't happen if it wasn't so easy to move financing to fund terrorist groups. You know, you hear about these appalling scam compounds in Cambodia and elsewhere in Southeast Asia, which are set up by organized criminal gangs, trafficking victims to work in them, who then are forced, you know, at cattle prod point to extort money from people all over the world. You know, that wouldn't happen without money laundering. It is the crime that enables all other crimes, almost. Mm. And it doesn't receive the attention it deserves. And it's a real failure of public policy that it doesn't. Because we have had for decades now a coordinated global effort to tackle money laundering. And it is very intrusive. It's extremely expensive. It goes on all the time, employing armies of people, you know, costing the world's financial institutions about $200 billion a year to implement all of the regulations demanded of them, and it achieves absolutely nothing. It has not, as far as we can tell from all the best estimates that there are, it has not managed to reduce the amount of money being laundered around the world at all, or the proportion of the economy that is of criminal origin at all. And that's a massive failure, and it really doesn't get discussed anything like as much as it should be.
1: There's a section about Bicester Village, the retail outlet just outside London, that is fascinating. Talk me through what you were told and why it changed how you think about laundering, that it's not the kind of classic three-stage model that you had thought it was.
0: Yeah, so, I mean, traditionally, money laundering is broken down in training modules for compliance officers and, you know, entry police officers and so on into three stages: a placement, layering, and integration, which is to say you've got some money, you put it into a bank, you move it around a lot, and then you put it into the real economy so it looks like legitimate wealth. That's the three stages of this. But essentially what that describes is money laundering as it was before anyone tried to stop money laundering. But since the 1980s, the world's countries have been trying to stop money laundering. And so money launderers have adjusted to how they work, how they move money. And there is a very intrusive anti-money laundering system out there in our financial institutions. So quite reasonably, the criminals try not to move their wealth via the financial institutions at all, but elsewhere. And what's a very easy way of moving large amounts of wealth around the world? Well, you buy something that's very valuable, you move it around the world, and then you sell it. You don't use a bank at all. And essentially, I mean, you know, if I were to advise anyone here, the easiest way to launder wealth, say, from the UK to Colombia, were someone to want to do that, he'd just buy an expensive watch, fly to Colombia and sell it. And there you are, you've moved wealth from the UK to Colombia. You don't need to use a bank. You're going to get caught if you use a bank. So how does Bicester Village fit into this? Well, I mean, I feel a bit bad beating up on Bicester Village because it's true of any luxury goods store. It's just that, as you probably know, that Bicester Village is a retail outlet in Oxfordshire that has a very large concentration of luxury goods all in one place. So it is very visible what's happening there. But you essentially have an industry of young, tend to be Chinese students, who are employed by money laundering gangs to go there with wealth that is of criminal origin and to buy up luxury goods, often expensive handbags, to ship those to China. And that's essentially a very good way of moving wealth from the UK to China without having to move any money. Because what we're talking about when we talk about money laundering is, I mean, it's a kind of an annoying term, money laundering, because it doesn't involve any laundering. That's a metaphor for cleaning the wealth so it looks white. And it doesn't actually involve money, it involves value. And you can move value just as easily in the form of handbags or luxury watches as you can in the form of actual money. And that's something which has been really underappreciated by politicians and policymakers for decades, the idea that this is a very easy way to evade all restrictions on money laundering. And this is particularly irritating because it's not like this is a new invention, the idea that you can move value around by moving stuff rather than by moving money, because this is how the Medicis used to bank in the Middle Ages. In Renaissance Italy, you know, you could go into a branch of the Medicis bank in Venice or Rome or Florence and deposit a bag of bullion with them and say, I'd like to collect that money in Bruges or London. And then you could go to Bruges or London with a piece of paper, hand it over to their branch in Bruges or London, and they would give you an equivalent amount of bullion, you know, less a small fee. And they didn't move the actual bullion from Italy to Northern Europe. Obviously, that would be crazy. They just had some bullion on hand in London they would be able to hand over. And then the transaction was realised via the movement of trade goods and the, you know, the manipulation of the value which was being declared for them. And that's exactly how modern money laundering works. That's how they're a giant, specifically Chinese money laundering networks, which have been, you know, highlighted as a real threat by law enforcement agencies in the US, in the EU, in the UK and elsewhere. There are very significant Russian money laundering groups, which especially have sprung up since the sanctions against Russia in February 2022 and afterwards. There are very large groups, they're called the Hawala networks, which across the Middle East, which are, you know, very deeply embedded in Muslim communities. And this is how Iran, for example, manages to access the international financial system, even though it is under very heavy sanctions. And this is happening all the time, and it is essentially completely neglected. And so it feels to me like we have this, you know, very intrusive, very well-resourced anti-money laundering system in our financial institutions, which is not replicated in the trade network at all. So it's like you've built a castle with a bit of the rampart. It's very, very tall, incredibly well-armed with all the most modern and you know, astonishingly capable weapons. And then around the side, there's no walls at all. So, I mean, why would you attack the wall that's armed? You can just walk around and launder your money via the back. And so that's essentially how Bicester Village fits into this story. But, you know, in case anyone from Bicester Village is listening to this and feeling a bit victimised, you know, I'm not singling you out particularly. It's I could as easily have spoken about any luxury goods outlet anywhere. It is the luxury goods that are the problem.
1: I mean, you're very careful not to frame this as a grand conspiracy. So, and you talk about how there are robust systems in place. So where does the real failure lie?
0: Well, I mean, there are many failures. I mean, I think the most spectacular failure is in the willingness of particularly major Western governments to print essentially unlimited quantities of cash. You know, the most useful tool for laundering money has always been and remains cash money, because it's accepted everywhere, it can move around, it's totally untraceable. And, you know, there is this astonishing weird phenomenon which has been referred to by central bankers as the paradox of banknotes, you know, with a remarkable lack of self-awareness, which is that although we as ordinary citizens are using banknotes less and less in everyday life, fewer than 10% of transactions in the UK now involve the use of cash money, and those tend to be much smaller than other transactions, the amount of banknotes in circulation just keeps going up all the time. So it's mysterious that at a time when there is less and less, remarkably less demand for banknotes, and yet somehow the demand for banknotes continues to be so healthy that they keep printing more of them. You know, the amount of banknotes went up by £7 billion in the UK last year to a new all-time high. It's a new record in the EU in the, a new record in the United States, where there's something like $2.4 trillion in circulation. And these banknotes tend to be overwhelmingly big bills, you know, the by 80% by value of all the US dollars printed $100 bills, which aren't very much use for buying things in America. People don't want them, but they're extremely useful for packing a large amount of value into a small sized box, which is what's going on. So in terms of the really most spectacular policy failure, we have a situation where governments have been imposing really very stringent rules on financial institutions about what they can and can't do with money. And this has been had is both very expensive for them and has been very distressing for a lot of their clients. I mean, you probably remember Nigel Farage losing his bank account and everyone making a massive fuss about it. That is a daily reality, particularly for Muslims who lose their bank accounts all the time. I mean, almost 500,000 people lost their bank accounts last year in this country. It's a massive problem, which is hardly ever talked about because it's so shameful. But that is the side effect of the demands governments place on banks to monitor financial transactions. Yet at the same time, governments are printing essentially unlimited quantities of bank accounts, which are the most useful tool for criminals to evade those very restrictions that governments are imposing. And why this? So, I don't like talking about conspiracies, and I don't, because I think normally incompetence is a better way of explaining things than conspiracies. But it is impossible to at least consider the fact that this idiotic behaviour by governments to provide the most useful tool for evading the restrictions they themselves are imposing is also very profitable for governments. Mm. You know, if you print £7 billion worth of sterling banknotes, you are essentially making £7 billion worth of profit because it costs almost nothing to print them. The United States exports somewhere around $100 billion worth of $100 bills every year, which makes $100 bills a more valuable export for the US economy than the pharmaceutical industry, incredibly. And yet this is completely unacknowledged, undiscussed. And this is what I mean about the fact that we have not taken the battle against money laundering sufficiently seriously. Because if governments were taking it seriously, then this is the kind of question they would be asking. You know, where's all this cash going? You know, ordinary citizens don't want it, so who does want it? You know, why, for example, is the $100 bill the most popular denomination of banknote? You never see them in the United States hardly, so where are they? And yet these kind of questions aren't being asked simply because it's so profitable.
1: And so what would real progress look like?
0: Well, I mean, I would love to see just, you know, the real low-hanging fruit. You know, just get rid of the big bills. You don't need them. We don't need a £50 note in this country. You never see them. You know, in the EU, they have already got rid of the 500 euro bill, which was a crazy large denomination, after the terrorist attacks in Paris. I think they were 2016, which shows that they appreciate the connection between big bills and crime and terrorism. But they should go further. They don't need 100 euro or 200 euro bill notes either. In the United States, they definitely don't need a $100 bill. You know, I would love to see an international effort to get rid of all of those. That would make it much more difficult for criminals to move large amounts of value. Then after that, you need to really start looking at where criminality comes from. You need to start, I mean, I'm, you know, a large amount of the money that is being laundered around the world and that essentially creates the liquidity in the system that allows kleptocrats, spy agencies, terrorists to move their money around in these, you know, underground financial systems. A lot of that liquidity comes from narcotics trafficking, you know, and it's, you know, another element of the idiocy, to be honest, of the war on drugs is the fact that not only have we lost, but in doing so, we have, you know, created this huge amount of money outside of the formal financial system and given the liquidity to an informal financial system that can now be exploited by, you know, Russian kleptocrats and so on. You know, we should really be looking at the, you know, these kind of decisions like the you know, there was a line in Barack Obama's White House, like their basic premise was don't do stupid shit. And it feels so often that, you know, we're doing stupid shit and not considering what the consequences are.
1: Oliver, it's been fascinating talking to you. This book is really interesting. It gives us the broad economic picture, but it also has all these personal stories, and it's also written with a lightness and a humour, and I was very happy to read it and urge the listeners to do so too.
0: Thank you very much. And it's been really fun talking about the other books as well, because, you know, it's nice to be reminded that they exist.
1: Oliver Bullough. Everybody Loves Our Dollars, How Money Laundering Won, is published by Weidenfeld and Nicholson, and it's out now. 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I'm Georgina Godwin. Thank you for listening.
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0: And that was Carly Rae Jepsen with Julian. 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
1: Bienvenue to the Monocle Café in Paris. 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

0: And that was Kiki with Delulu. And I'll be back at the top of the next hour with your news headlines. 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
1: You are listening to Monocle Radio in association with Chanel Watches. Inspired by racing yachts, the J12 reconnects with its original inspiration and its original world, water. Both immensely soothing and peaceful, yet capable of unlimited strength. It is this breadth, balance, and singularity that define the intrinsic values of the first unisex sports watch by Chanel. A sensory icon designed to transcend horizons that has shaped the world of watchmaking for more than a quarter of a century. Chanel Watches, official timekeeper of Monocle Radio.
0: It's 1300 in Tokyo, 11 a.m. here in Jakarta, 5 a.m. in London, and noon in Taipei. That's the time on Monocle Radio, brought to you by Chanel Watches. I'm Randy Mulyanto, coming to you from Jakarta. The Globalist is coming up in 2 hours' time, bringing you an in-depth look at the day's biggest stories. This hour, we'll have The Stack with Fernando Augusto Pacheco, covering all things print and publishing. In this edition, he speaks with the founder of Dogstar Press, a new independent publisher. We'll also have more music coming your way after the headlines. That's all still to come this Friday afternoon here on Monocle Radio. Now it's time for the news headlines. Iran buried its former supreme leader Ali Khamenei on Thursday as fighting with the US continues. The burial came

The firm says it will deploy more capital into AI applications, data centers, and other parts of the technology's value chain. A Southeast Asian budget hotel platform is considering an initial public offering in Singapore as soon as next year. Red Doors' founder told Singapore's Business Times that the company is seeking to raise between $50 million and $100 million to support its expansion across the Asia-Pacific region. The firm is also weighing a dual listing on NASDAQ in the U.S. In neighboring Indonesia, residents are looking forward to ending the working week by playing some of their favorite childhood games in Jakarta this evening. Komunitas Bermain, or Playing Community, organizes activities including jumping over a long rope made from rubber bands, a counting game using stones or seeds, and guarding the fort. The games offer a welcome break against the backdrop of a weakening job market, rising layoffs, and mounting economic pressures that have fueled anxiety and burnout among many Indonesians. Those were the headlines. There's still more to come here on Monocle Radio. Now it's time for The Stack.

Hello and welcome to The Stack. On this week's show, we feature a new literary press. We head to Hydra for new updates on the Hydra Book Club, and we're also in Wimbledon with the editor of Open Tennis magazine. Enjoy the show.

0: From Midori House in London, this is The Stack, 30 minutes of print industry analysis, and I am Fernando Augusto Pacheco. We start the show speaking with Kimberly Tate, founder of Dogstar Press, a new literary press devoted to beauty, sincerity, and literature as an exclusively human art form. How refreshing in this age when people think AI has all the solutions. Kimberly tells me a bit more about their first release and the concept for Dogstar Press.
1: The confluence of forces that I've seen happening in the world, really at the hands of social media, more recently at the hands of AI, really had me concerned both as a lifelong reader and as an author. I'm a novelist who published my first novel in 2017 by one of the big five publishers. And I really have seen trends towards a disappearance of beauty, sincerity, and really this appreciation for art forms that are truly and deeply human and irreplaceably human. So regarding publishing, looking at the landscape, since so much of it is controlled by the big five publishing system or machine, I just was not seeing enough concrete action towards really protecting the human voice and protecting a novel as really how I see it as the expression of a human soul. And I actually do think we are in this age of algorithms living in a time where we do actually have to talk about the human soul. If we don't talk about it, we can't defend it. And I don't think even talking about it is sufficient. We need to actually take concrete steps to saying, how are we actually going to preserve this? With literature, I really do see it as a very special art form. We know that more than any other art form, it increases theory of mind. So the ability to understand that other people think different things, have different reactions, have a very different view of the world. And it also really is, in my view, the eternal conversation of what it means to be alive. So the moment we actually insert machines into that, or insert sort of the need to be hyper-commercial or be political about things, you suddenly start compromising that expression, that true expression of the human soul, and that conversation about being alive that spans millennia, because books really do have the ability to be eternal in a very special way.
0: And I think we need people like you, because I agree with you. I'm not sure if the industry is necessarily taking all the precautions as well. I know that we're an AI. This is not necessarily being anti-technology. So I think it's important. Perhaps, do you see Dogstar Press almost as the beginning of the fight back? Do you think others will follow, perhaps, what you're doing as well? Do you want to inspire others?
1: Yes, absolutely. I think there is a movement gathering steam, and I refer to it what I hope to be part of both as an author and

0: as the publisher, founder of Dogstar, is part of a new romantic movement. And I mean romantic in the capital R, in the same sense, basically reviving the spirit of the original romantic movement that actually was a response to the first industrial revolution. I really am with you that in no way do I want Dogstar, and I don't think it's necessarily helpful to be anti-technology. I think technology is wonderful. I think that there are absolute uses for AI that will be very beneficial to humanity. My personal view is that art is not the place where AI should actually be entering the frame. So I do hope, and I think there is a gathering sort of momentum of artists across all art forms, consumers of art who really are demanding more and really actually want transparency more than anything. There are people that are perfectly happy to read AI-generated anything or consume AI-generated art, and that's absolutely fine. In no way do I want to be mandating what people should or should not be doing, but I do really believe that there should be a very transparent approach, which is why with Dogstar, I've developed a 100% human seal that has a sort of a policy behind that and a set of steps that we're taking to ensure something meets our standard of human made, because I believe readers deserve that and lovers of literature deserve that. And even literature itself deserves it to say, this has not been diluted by something that is not human, that something is influenced not only by just, again, an algorithm, but actually by, unfortunately, the reality is it is sort of theft, and none of us as authors gave our permission for LLMs to use our work. So ultimately, you know, a curation of other people's works to use for your works, which is very different than if you're an author inspired by something to say, I really love that, I'm actually going to emulate that, or very different if the algorithm does that for you.
1: And there's something about chasing beauty as well, because when I received a copy of your book, I mean, there was a handwritten note. I mean, for me, it's something so special these days, don't you think? By the way, you do have a lovely handwriting, I have to say.
0: Thank you, Fernando. I do think it's a dying art form that I also am very committed to preserving, because it is, you know, there's handwriting analysis for a reason. It indicates a lot about a person, and actually the essence of them is my view.
1: And I have to ask, before we talk about the first book from Dogstar Press, is there any specific type of work that you want to publish now and in the future? Is there kind of a, is it going to be fiction? Is there a specific type of stories that you're looking out for?
0: Yes, absolutely. So I think the literary fiction, and by that I mean character-driven, prose-driven novels, so fiction is really the focus of Dogstar Press. And I'm particularly interested in three areas. One is love stories, unabashedly romantic love stories. And I do not mean romance novels. And this is a very important distinction. And again, not to criticize a genre, but that word romance actually has been very much co-opted to be used for something very different, which is actually something I guess you could call in the vein of sort of erotic novels. There are ways you could describe that, but very, very different. If you think about an eternal love story like Michael Ndaché's The English Patient, for example. So I think that we are seeing such interest in romance novels that unfortunately these true literary love stories are just not as present as I would like them to be. That as a writer, I very much gravitate to writing love stories and very much want to produce books that have love as a redeeming, a transformative force, which I think is actually something that is really, again, such a cornerstone of the human condition. Second is humor. I think humor has really disappeared from the publishing world even over the last 10 years. And there are many novels where, some of my favorites, where humor can be a conduit to truth. So it might be satire, it might be slightly absurd, it might be slightly ridiculous, but ultimately you are learning more about humanity, the human condition. So it isn't sort of designed to be cynical or snarky. It's actually designed to illuminate ultimately, and of course, entertain and bring joy. And the third category I would say is something I'm broadly thinking about is human connection. So human beings' connection to each other, to a last period in history, which is very much what our first title, Bright Stars, grapples with. And then human connection to nature or the divine. So there are beautiful stories of sort of survival stories that actually Peter Heller's The Dog Stars that inspired the name of the press is very much in that category of sort of person in unbelievable situations, sort of battling, you know, finding themselves by sort of going out into the wilderness, if that makes sense.
1: And it's very exciting. So I believe in September, the first work by Dogstar Press will be out. And it is a little bit about loss of innocence, about human connection. Tell us a bit more. It's about a very important moment in American history, or the world's history in a way, right?
0: Yes, absolutely. And interestingly, I think it's not a perspective that I have seen explored in literature. Bright Stars is a story of four class of 2001 students that graduate essentially on the eve of 9/11. And I think in my mind, I haven't really been able to stop thinking about that phase of history, that watershed moment, for frankly, most of my adult life, mainly because I really interlink these two massive losses that occurred at that time. One was the tragedy of 9/11, and one was really the final disappearance of the offline world. And to me, those things feel very interconnected. And related to that, interestingly, social scientists call people in my sort of age range, I don't even know if I should give you, Fernando, the years, because then I'm revealing my age. But let's just say we were the last people in human history to grow up completely offline. So we had our full childhoods offline, and social scientists refer to us as the last of the innocents. And that has always really been a massive honor, almost, to be part of this last set of people that I think have the ability to understand what we lost and where we are now with more sort of like combined fluidity, if that makes sense, because we're almost conversant in both eras and really have that true understanding. So I think I'd never really seen the combination of those dual losses explored through this idea of, you know, a set of young people moving into the world and experiencing this really widespread loss of innocence and how it affected really our almost communal imagination, especially as people that were raised on what we could call sort of, I think, in the era of romantic comedies, in the era of golden era of sort of love conquering all, being sort of, you know, everywhere from on the radio to in films, et cetera, to suddenly have to, right when you're beginning your actual real life as adults, face what was something diametrically opposed to everything that we had been taught, you know, would happen, that all will be well and happily ever after was guaranteed. So the story really is a literary, you know, it's literary fiction, so very prose and character driven and immersive, but very much wants to explore these losses that I just think haven't been explored enough and need to be on this 25th year following the tragedy. It's always a quarter century following something is really an opportunity to reflect. I saw that actually, it was very interesting with the 25th anniversary of JFK Jr.'s death. It was truly startling when I said, how is it possible that 25 years have passed? I really observed that I found myself and other people really pausing and thinking back, where was I at that time? How has the world changed at that time? And I do think we need more reflection in our society in general, you know, in terms of all the technology, the speed at which things are moving, we need opportunities to pause and think back and to say, where were we then? Where are we now? And just have some contemplation about it without necessarily having to post about it on social media.
1: Thank you very much, Kimberly. What a pleasure. Find out all updates on dogstar.press. And now let's talk tennis. And I'm very much in the mood for the sport. I've paid a visit to Wimbledon for the very first time and saw Brazilian player João Fonseca win a match. Yes. And it was, of course, great to welcome to our studio David Schaftel, editor of Open Tennis magazine. They just published issue number 4. For the new issue, besides the usual great photography, there are great articles, such as one about tennis trading cards. On the cover is German rising star Eva Lies. Here is David with more.
2: This is the 4th one, and I always say that a magazine has to sort of have some time to become itself, and I'm still trying to figure out what it is and what's an open tennis story. And I think really that crystallized for me a lot with the last issue, Volume 3. So this one was just sort of an escalation of that. We had so much to put into this one, and of course the format is so big, which I'm really still getting used to, how much stuff fits on a page. It's just a lot, you know, it's 124 pages, but it's 9.5 by 13 inches. So it's really, I mean, it's really massive, but there's a lot fits in there. There's a lot of details to stay on top of, filling those pages and sort of seeing how it's going to come together once you start filling them. And But it's fun to pack everything in there. But ultimately, what I love about this format is really being a platform for great photography, tennis photography. Obviously, we don't have any, I don't think there's a single stock image in this issue, which is something I'm quite proud of, or the last one for that matter.
1: Amazing. And let's talk about the cover. Who did you decide? You know, Eva Lis, right?
2: Eva Lis, yeah.
1: She is from Germany?
2: Correct. She's a sort of rising German star. Very photogenic, great personality. She's got quite a few big endorsement deals, but she has a clothing deal with Lacoste on court and off court, and she looks really great in the clothes and is just a really great new personality in tennis. She's still, you know, on the rise as far as her ranking is concerned, but everyone sort of loves her and is interested in her. And we actually tried to have her, I think, for issue two. So this has been in the works for a while, and it's, you know, with these tennis players, it's so hard to get time with them, and especially if you want to photograph them, they won't do anything when they're in a tournament. Often when they lose, they'll just take off or not want to talk or, you know, have other sponsor commitments. So I think we talked about it for a year. Three shoots fell through. We finally shot her in Hamburg, which was great because the photographers that photographed her, Lauterman and Fuentes, are German, and just a really great fit for her, the way they photograph. That's the other thing about doing two big issues a year is that the lead time is huge. You know, we were working on this 5 or 6 months ago, just so to see it to come to fruition now is, it's been a long time coming.
1: And it's interesting that open tennis, I mean, it is also about fashion, right? In many ways, the clothes they wear. And I feel that the press is picking up on that a lot because I feel maybe it's been the case for a while as well, but players, they have this kind of sense of identity. They are really exploring the way they dress on court and off court as well.
2: Definitely. Well, a lot of the luxury brands want to be involved in tennis. So Lacoste, for example, it's great because they have on court and off court clothing. And of course, Lacoste has Novak Djokovic deeply entrenched in tennis. It's a tennis brand to begin with, but they also have sort of runway style clothing as well. So for example, a company like Nike, that's a challenge for them because everyone wants to do this sort of runway looks and Met Gala type action, but Nike, it's a performance company. Now, that being said, Naomi Osaka is really leading this trend of walking on court in some sort of notable or outrageous or really awesome outfit. And the other players are starting to pick up on that too. So Naomi, of course, walked in her beautiful Japanese-inspired dress that she then, you know, has to take off and play, you know, as soon as she gets on court and, you know, because she can't play and that sort of thing. But now you saw Novak was wearing a tailored Lacoste jacket. Taylor Fritz, who's sponsored by Boss, walked in a sort of elaborate white Boss suit. So in the beginning, people were like, what is Naomi doing? What is this? And now everybody's kind of copying her and doing it. So yeah, I think the fashion world has really cottoned on to tennis. It's been going on for a few years, but it's sort of reaching a critical mass now.
1: Well, even when I went to Wimbledon, I mean, it was my first time, I have to say. I was expecting something a bit more formal. I was wearing like a blazer, a shirt, it was all proper. But people were quite relaxed sometimes the way they dressed. Like, see a lot of people in shorts and this kind of, I was surprised about that, actually.
2: Yeah, I mean, I think Wimbledon, that's true. There's a mix at Wimbledon, but you wouldn't, you know, you still see people dressed very nicely to come to Wimbledon, which you would not see at the U.S. Open, for example. Mm. So even though it's, maybe there's less of that at Wimbledon than there used to be, it's still sort of prevalent there, and you still sort of see people dressed quite well to come to Wimbledon. I think that's unique.
1: David, coming back to some highlights for the new issue, there was a story I thought was super fun about tennis trading cards as well. So give us perhaps a selection of other highlights in the new issue.
2: Well, the trading card story is one of my favorites. Mm-hmm. My son actually is 9 years old and he's playing baseball and he's gotten really into baseball cards, which we had as a kid. And when I was young, they were very valuable because they were scarce and then they became very popular. And they sort of dipped in value because these baseball cards weren't, you know, they weren't rare or scarce. So what Topps, the main trading card company, has done is created a system of packing these packs of cards with rare items, signed cards. They have something called relics where you'll have like a piece of someone's clothing or, in the case of baseball, like some wood from a bat. So they've created sort of a system of holy grails and things you can, really notable things and really valuable things you can pull from these packs. So baseball remains huge. Pokemon, which I don't fully understand, but is also massive. And actually, we have a feature on another pro tennis player called Terrence Atman, who has a huge and really valuable Pokemon card collection, which he actually used to finance his early career, which is...
1: Oh, that's brilliant.
2: Well, it
1: that's
2: is.
1: A good use of...
2: But he shouldn't have to because he's a professional athlete. But anyway, so Topps has expanded into all sorts of things, but tennis is kind of on the ascendant. So around this time that my son got into these cards, a writer got in touch, a guy who's got a really notable tennis card collection, going back to the very first cards that you would get in the 1930s that came in cigarette packs. So it kind of hit me at a time when I was like, already, what is this world? So our piece on tennis trading cards is, it sort of talks about how tennis is still niche in the trading card world, but really something Topps is putting a lot of effort into and that's really growing. And again, this guy's collection is like really spectacular. So we've got great photographs of his collection, and people who've seen it are like, wow, this guy's really got some amazing stuff. Another bit of this that's really interesting to me is, as an independent publisher and someone who works in print, the printing techniques that these cards use are remarkable. I mean, just, you know, I mentioned the relics, like putting a piece of a baseball bat into a card and all sorts of like refracting images and foil stamps and holographic things. Like, it's really like, when I look at them, I'm sort of like, wow, you know, that's Rafael Nadal. And the other side of that is I'm like, wow, that's, you know, what techniques must they have used to actually print this thing? It's a cool world, and our piece is a great introduction into that world if you're curious.
1: Thank you, David. For more, go to thesecondserve.com. And finally on the show, we head to the island of Hydra in Greece to speak with the great Josh Hickey, founder of the Hydra Book Club. Fitting for an island with such a strong literary tradition. He tells me about their new space at the Port of Hydra and the fourth edition of the Journal of the Hydra Book Club. Let's find out more with Josh.
3: We celebrated 5 years in the museum, the Historical Archives Museum, which was our home for 5 years. And now we have moved to a very spacious, beautiful, and historic building right on the port of Hydra. So it's really central with quite a beautiful interior design, many more books. It's the anchor of our publishing activities with our book collecting and selling activity all in one place. And really, we couldn't be happier. And it's really off to a relatively banging start. It's kind of incredible.
1: And it's fantastic because you literally arrived in Hydra and it's there, basically. Because remind our listeners, Hydra is actually a car-free island, right?
3: Hydra is a car-free island. And so you arrive by boat generally. Okay, there's other ways, but generally one arrives by boat from Athens and instantly you're walking on this port. There are donkeys which serve as porters. So perhaps your house is up the hill and you have some luggage, then a donkey will be that taking your luggage up, which is quite charming. And everyone is really walking around all of the time. So I say to people, you can come to Hydra by yourself, and within 24 hours, you have 10 new friends. Because the car-free aspect of the island forces people to circulate and socialize in a very unique way. So you're seeing the same people every day. You're bumping into them at dinner. You're bumping into them and perhaps at the bar after dinner or on the way to a beach or, as the case may be, on the port, which is this conduit or confluence place, really, like most ports. But even more so here, people are doing an evening walk. They're there in the morning. They're running errands. And so for us to have this publishing and bookstore home on the port, it makes so much sense, you know, sort of in terms of being able to link to people and being accessible to people. But also conceptually, when you think about ideas converging in a bookstore, you think about the way ports evoke emotion, leaving, arriving, exile, return. It just, I'm going wild with the sort of emotional aspect of what a port represents and how that can be expressed in print and in a book selection.
1: Well, we'll talk about print in a minute, but I just want to ask you a question as well. Everything you do now, I have to say, it feels to me that is an all-year project because, you know, I know there were events even during winter that you've organized. I know it was not necessarily in Hydra, but It's interesting. It's an all-consuming kind of event. Tell us a bit more. And is that your intention? It's not just kind of during summer.
3: Exactly. That's exactly the intention. And it's, you know, sometimes I refer to a conversation that happened between a friend of mine here and myself many years ago, when perhaps a beer too many, but we were, it was the end of the season, and this friend of mine was leaving the island, and he was quite sad, and I was a bit sad because, you know, it's always a moment at the end of the summer when everybody is leaving. You're like, ah, it's going to be a long time before I see you. And Frank was like, our friendship is really important to me. And I said, Frank, we're not just vacation friends. Remember that. We have to be in touch all year long. And we are. I often think about that story and how it relates to my relationship to Hydra and my relationship to my friends from here and around the world, and also our relationship to print media. And so while being on an island could give you the impression of seasonality, you know, we want to be working all the time. And we did a new edition. The Journal of the Hydra Book Club is now biannual. We printed a winter edition this year, which, as you evoked, was launched in an event in the winter. However, we did that in Aspen, Colorado. Philip Niedenthal, my partner, and I are both avid skiers and mountain lovers. And so that really made sense to us to add an extra volume. It's an all-year project. This isn't a vacation project. It's not summer reading. It's not the frivolity of vacation. It's a serious and ongoing endeavor.
1: And I'm very intrigued. Let's talk about the fourth issue of the Journal of the Hydra Book Club. I think the theme is fascinating. The theme is better, but I think you can explain to us a little bit better. But you know what? It's something, at least is a theme that I think about it almost every day, I have to say. But tell us more.
3: Yeah, you know, I like how you say I could explain it a little bit better. Once you start talking about better, you realize how often you're saying that, or how often you're making a choice, or you're presented with a choice. Is something better than something else? Is London better than New York? Is living on Hydra better than living somewhere else? Is it better to work out every day than go to a nightclub every night? I don't know. So there's this sort of notion of aspiration. There's a notion of comparison. There's also a notion of obligation. I feel like we right now are obliged to be better to one another, be better to ourselves, be better people, be better friends. It's also this trap. And I think if you look at all of the themes that we choose, and they all have something to do with an experience that we relate to living on Hydra. We had Utopia, we had Vacation, we had Sublime, and now Better. Each of these ideas has a solar and a shadow side, where Sublime is ultimate beauty, but also terror. You know, the same with Better. It's this aspirational, wonderful thing to aspire to. At the same time, it can remove you from the present moment. There's an addictive quality to it.
1: It can be anxiety-inducing.
3: It's anxiety-inducing. And we have this great piece by the artist Barbara Kruger, which really captures that so well. It's called Never Perfect Enough. It's a piece from 2020, and it's a triptych of photographs of women, vintage women, with curlers and bobby pins and things. And it just says on each, you know, one word on each of the triptych, never perfect enough. And that for us was just so, so radically perfect to kind of anchor the issue with Barbara Kruger.
1: And the issue is out now, right?
3: It is out, yes. This issue too is, I feel like, you know, and I'm going to say something cheeky, you know, it's better. It really is. And I think that, okay, it's the fourth year. We've grown into something. I can say that without feeling in any way like I'm bragging. We're very fortunate, Philip and I, to have a great network of friends and contacts that really we enjoy working with so much. And it's an honor for us to be able to publish both work by Nobel Prize winners like Olga Tokarczuk is in this issue. There's also younger writers like Peter Scalpello, who has a new book out, a poet from London. There's a radical Athenian poet, Jazra Khaled, who wrote a poem just for us. You know, most of our work is commissioned new writing. In this case, we also have Franz Kafka, who we clearly did not commission anything, but he's in the issue talking about a talking ape. Anyway, so we have a Cicely Brown painting in there. A lot of the contributors have books coming out with various publishers, so that's quite exciting. Also, the journal actually is a conduit to other publications and other books that our contributors are releasing now or in the near future.
1: Thank you very much, Josh. The fourth edition of the Journal of the Hydra Book Club is out now. For more information, go to hydrabookclub.com. And that's it for this week's show. My thanks to our editor, Jack Jewers. Any comments or queries, feel free to write to me, Fernando, at fpandmonaco.com. And remember, we're back next Saturday at 10 a.m. London time. 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And also this weekend, our friends from Mac Culture, they are organizing a Mac Culture Fair. It takes place on Saturday the 4th from 12 to 5 p.m. at Pentagram Design at 46 Essex Road here in London. There you'll be able to meet 40 publishers and their magazines, plus the team from Park Communications Printers. You've been listening to The Stack. I'm Fernando Augusto Pacheco. Until next time, it's goodbye from me.
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1: Souvent, on me demande mes trucs, mon secret. 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
0: Ah bon?
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0: That was Feel the Real. I'll be back with your headlines at the top of the next hour. 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
1: You're listening to Monocle Radio in association with Chanel Watches. 7 times stronger than steel, the J12 ceramic is unmatched in its resistance to abrasions over time. Yet its greatest strength lies in its softness. Polished with diamond powder, it feels as smooth as silk against the skin. Combined with the Calibre 12.1 manufacture movement, the exceptional material embodies all the expertise and cutting-edge technology of Chanel watchmaking. An invincible softness that becomes one with whomever wears it. Chanel Watches, official timekeeper of Monocle Radio.
0: It's 1700 in Auckland, noon here in Jakarta, 6 a.m. in London, and 2 p.m. in Seoul. That's the time on Monocle Radio, brought to you by Chanel Watches. Coming to you from Jakarta, I'm Randy Mulyanto here on Monocle Radio. The Globalist is coming up in about an hour's time. Georgina Godwin will be bringing you an in-depth look at the day's biggest stories. Canada's Mark Carney heads to Saudi Arabia, becoming the first Canadian Prime Minister to visit the kingdom in nearly 3 decades. Plus, an update on Sudan and Taiwan with our guests later at 7 a.m. London time. This hour, we'll have Confect Corner, a monthly podcast talking about fashion, craft, food, and travel. In this episode, we'll talk about the magazine's summer issue, seasonal scents, dazzling colors, and contemporary artist Ayan Farah. We'll also have more music coming your way after the headlines. That's all still to come this Friday afternoon here on Monocle Radio. Now it's time for the latest news headlines. Iran buried its former supreme leader Ali Khamenei on Thursday as fighting with the U.S. continues. The burial came as Iran's armed forces launched strikes against U.S. military targets in the Gulf, drawing condemnation from neighboring countries.

data centers, and other parts of the technology's value chain. The Southeast Asian Budget Hotel platform is considering an initial public offering in Singapore as soon as next year. Red Doors' founder told Singapore's Business Times that the company is seeking to raise between $50 million and $100 million to support its expansion across the Asia-Pacific region. The firm is also weighing a dual listing on Nasdaq in the U.S. In neighboring Indonesia, residents are looking forward to ending the working week by playing some of their favorite childhood games in Jakarta this evening. Komunitas Bermain, or playing community, organizes activities including jumping over a long rope made from rubber bands, a counting game using stones or seeds, and guarding the fort. The games offer a welcome break against the backdrop of a weakening job market, rising layoffs, and mounting economic pressures that have fueled anxiety and burnout among many Indonesians. Those were the headlines. There's still more to come here on Monocle Radio. Up next is Confect Corner.

0: Welcome to Confect Corner. I'm your host, Sophie Grove, coming to you from London. It's our special summer issue episode, and joining me in the studio is Julian Tobias and Marcella Palek in Zurich. Hello to you both.
1: Hello, and happy summer to you both.
2: Hello from Zurich.
0: Well, hello from a rather sweltering and kind of gorgeous London. But yes, our summer issue has hit the newsstands, and this episode is really a celebration of the content, but also that kind of spirit of the summer. It's about freedom, it's about islands, it's about the sense of the sea and that kind of feeling of a kind of road trip, adventure, journey, with that kind of sense of abandon that you have at high summer. We've really delved into some of that sense of memory, you know, that kind of endless childhood summer that you kind of swoon to remember and made that a bit of a theme of the issue. But Julian, you have just come back from Palma. It is featured in the issue, but not where you've been. Tell us more.
1: Well, I do feel very spoiled because I do have a chance to go very frequently to the Med, Mallorca specifically. And because we have a place there, you really get to sort of delve deeply in and discover new places. So I have a new discovery for you today. It's a hotel. It's very different from the hotels in Palma because it's in an area that, well, once wealthy families would build villas on the hills because it was fresher air. In the 50s and in the 70s, it would be frequented by the likes of Marlene Dietrich and Alain Delon. It was very fashionable, very cool. And then with the wave of tourism in the 60s and 70s and 80s and 90s, when everyone wanted these big hotels with pools and all in, this area became forgotten. But sadly, it became forgotten and then became full of graffiti and run down and very shabby. And you'd pass by in the bus and you'd see little vestiges of gorgeous villas, but covered in barbed wire or graffiti. But as is the way, the pendulum swings. And now it is a place where artists are coming back and opening studios. Designers are coming back and setting up their offices. Lovely urban planning of squares with benches and the cafes. So I've been noticing it as I go there and back in the bus. But there's a new hotel called the Tirreno Barrier, and it's very much an ode to the neighborhood a little bit. They don't want it to be them and us tourists and locals. They want this hotel to feel very much part of the community. They're open air spaces that are always private and forbidden for locals, so locals can pass through and get to the sea. It's going to be very much part of the environment to welcome the community in, whether they be the artists, designers, or the shopkeepers and the fruit sellers, but very much a community spirit. But it is a hotel for a design-led hotel with these extraordinary architects, Olab, who are friends of Monocle. We've covered them in the past. They really, because they're Mallorquian based, they work very closely with artisans, with craftspeople, with fabricants. So the hotel is full of local touches and a strong, strong, strong nod to sustainability. So, you know,

0: recycled wood and beams, and they had to tear down one building to create the new building, but all the rubble was created in the most beautiful terrazzo. And so the floors of these gorgeous terrazzos that was in effect made from rubble. These curtains that dramatically draped the restaurant were made from unwanted wool from the sheep shearers. So there's very much a nod from what can we find, what can we recycle, what can we make, but architecturally quite stunning. With this real sense that you want to hang out, and it is one of these hotels where you will want to linger. And I think that is nice in an island that is very, very touristy, to really be sensitive to the community, to the environment, and that not all people coming to the island want the glossy, glitzy, summery hotels. So worth dropping into, even if it's for a drink on the rooftop, a meal in the restaurant, or a stay in the gorgeous bedrooms with the lovely linens.
1: I think I remember talking to Paloma about this project when
0: it was a real labour of love.
1: Really, quite a few years ago when we did our round table on kind of tourism and craft in Mallorca. But stunning. And I think the tactility, beauty, and even the colours of their work is just something amazing. And actually, in our summer issue, we are in Mallorca in Hotel Corazon, doing amazing recipes with their chef, who's actually Polish. So definitely flick through and have a look at that. Marcella, what do you have for us? Where have you been?
2: Well, recently I was once more, as strolling through Nardo, that pretty little town in Apulia. But before I tell you about my discovery, you should know that there are very few fashion boutiques there in the south. You find everything, but no fashion. So unlike the many, many great trattorias and everything else, and fruit stores. But that's not the reason why Spazio Espanso Sud is so extraordinary chic. By the way, the name Spazio Espanso means space and expanse. In a series of high, airy, beautiful spaces in the Centro Storico of Nardò, you'll find real fashion gems. I love almost all of the embroidered African bags. There is handmade ethnic jewelry, exquisite, beautiful, lightweight white and indigo cotton dresses by niche brands I never heard of, and sandals like the Indian Kolhapuri chapels that I bought for myself in white, and I should have bought also in a second color, I must confess. Well, go there. Nardo is anyway beautiful. It's not by the sea, but it's like 20 minutes from the beaches. So it's my favorite now there. And what about you, Sophie? What have you seen that's caught your eye lately?
1: Well, I mean, I have been working very hard on the Confect book of generous hosting. But then this weekend, I went to the most gorgeous farm just outside London and stayed in a little kind of cabin in the corner of this field. And it was just so heavenly. It was like a kind of, I think it was sort of farming therapy for me, because you could gather eggs in the morning and there were all these amazing rare breed cattle around. And like when you're brushing your teeth, the sheep would come up and like bleat. And it was the most beautiful weather, and these very rare birds of prey, the kites, the red kites, were kind of swooping and hunting around us. So I've come back from that just feeling so incredibly revived. And we're starting to work on the Confect Spa Guide, and it really has just made me realise that actually it's not always a kind of massage or a kind of stint in a sauna that you need. It's actually something much more complex. And being in nature and actually being around animals, they had these incredible like little alpacas that you could kind of go and stroke. It's so therapeutic. So that's what I've been up to.
0: Well, nature does become quite primal, doesn't it? And it is a real escape. And just listening to sounds like the bleating of the lambs and the buzzing of the bees. I find summer to me is that faint sound of the buzzing of the bees, and the honey tastes better and the eggs taste better. And, you know, and by the time you come back, it could just be, you know, 3 or 4 days or a week. But it could have been a couple of hours drive away, but you really feel you've had such a fundamental change and gear shift.
1: And just rolling expanses of green. It's just so healing. I mean, I've got next door to me in London, my next door neighbour has a cockerel that every morning, because it's really midsummer, I'm woken up by this cockerel, which is faintly annoying, but also quite sort of nice agrarian moment in central London. And I never get any of his eggs because I think that's just, maybe he should compensate me for some of like the disturbance. But the ones we were eating were so incredible on the farm. So I think it's just everything from the taste of the milk to just the feeling of being surrounded by completely, you know, just green and this lushness that you find at this time of year. So it's very good for a kind of moment of pause in between many projects we're working on and a trip to Paris just in the offing. So I'm very glad for it.
0: Perfect. So Sophie, you spoke to an artist that you featured in this issue. Tell us more about her.
1: Well, Ian Farah features in The Tone, the front section of the magazine, is a Swedish Somali artist who is just so remarkable, and her work has really caught my eye before. And then I saw that she is part of the first ever Somali National Pavilion at Venice. It's such an amazing project. So we went to her studio in Stockholm, I think, and just really got a sense of what her season's going to be like, her travel, her approach to materials, what she's reading, what she's doing, and then, of course, Venice. And then I thought it would be great to catch up with her and really drill down to some of her practice and get a sense of that pavilion, which I've heard amazing things about.
3: I think it comes from several different directions, really, and has to do maybe from so many different environments that I've grown up in, and just moving from desert locations to living by the sea, and northern Sweden, living, you know, where there was like darkness and always just minus 25 to like plus 35. So it's always been like all these different environments that kind of influenced the way I see things and I see environment and places, and also just navigating different types of nature. I think that's where it comes from.
1: And materials are very powerful sort of narrative tools in your work, because you're using them, you know, as a kind of almost storytelling device. You know, there's might be industrial rust from Sweden, and then it might be paired with some sort of earth that was, or an indigo sourced from another region of Africa. So I wondered, what pilgrimages have you been on to source these materials, and what are the most remarkable discoveries you've found as an artist?
3: I consider it research, and the travel is part of my research, and making the work on location is part of my studio practice. The word pilgrimage doesn't really sit right, I feel. At the same time, I've been to many places, and specifically for a certain type of history and certain type of material. I believe like all these places I've been to and the materials I find, the material is like almost like a compressed history. And it's often informed by, it could be like floods or rocks or plant life and movement, settlements, and just human movement, I suppose. So I think one of the most interesting locations, Safi, for instance, in Morocco, because it's really known for ceramic tradition and a lot of both like contemporary local ceramic, but also exports of ceramic. But at the same time, this production of ceramic has a huge effect on the contamination of the water surrounding Safi and that region. And I remember traveling in that area and noticing there was a certain smell in the seawater, which I thought was peculiar. It was very different. And just later on, a couple of years later, realizing that that's because Safi is a few hours up the coast, and the production of ceramic and from the local clay is what contaminates the waterways, several towns in the same region. I've used some of that clay in my work. And I think the Anti-Atlas, where I've went and looked at how they supply water to villages by something called cloud fishing or fog harvesting. And it's also called fog harvesting. And it's these industrial, it's very environmental, also very very technical and scientific way of harvesting from clouds or fog, I would say. They put up these huge mesh canvases that collect and water driplets that then are channeled to down to the village where they supply water to this area that's really warm and has hardly any water supply, and they would have to walk quite far to otherwise collect water. So I think, and things like that have been really interesting. A trip I did to the sea bag Svalbard. I think that's where my interest in Indigo started, really, where I looked at how each country in the world would deposit seeds and they're essential for their region, I suppose, or that country. And then those seeds are kept in the seed bank. If there is any drought or there's any war that destroys certain crops, then they can collect seeds from that location. For instance, Syria, I think, collected about 20 seeds after the war. And that was because the war has a huge environmental impact. Another one that was really interesting was Lake Assal in Djibouti, where it has a very high production of salts. So I've used that salt in my work. There are quite a few.
1: Sounds like you've been traveling the world on these research projects. I wanted to touch on indigo because the piece that we photographed that was just happened to be in your workshop when our reporter visited for the summer issue is this beautiful blue indigo work. And I just, it really struck me as being so vivid. And then there's just this incredible tradition that you've been exploring because, you know, so for so many people, indigo is connected to Japanese textiles or even North American traditions around denim. And then you have this sense of really unraveling and unpacking Senegalese indigo and then looking at industrial alternatives that have crept in. I wonder what journey that's been like and why you're so drawn to indigo.
3: I have used indigo in many different ways, obviously denim. I've just always been around it. And I think without really thinking about it, I've always collected pieces of material ever since I was small. And it really comes from my grandmother, I think, who used to collect fabrics and embroider fabrics and so on. And then it was passed on to my mother, and my mother would have all these suitcases full of fabric. So I've always been interested in fabrics, but specifically indigo for some reason. And I think it was later on that I got interested in the history of indigo and where the material comes from. But initially I was collecting both Japanese indigo, but also West African and indigo fabrics and so on, just as a fashion item, but also as something to use at home before I even made any works. So Senegal was where I went to look for indigo plants. And just being so far away from that region, you just assume, and seeing it through the lens of, you know, fashion and just art or anywhere that indigo exists, it's really, you expect when you travel to Senegal that you're going to find it and it's going to be in every corner. When I got there, it was really difficult to find real indigo. And I think that fascinated me even more. Like, where can I find this original indigo? That's also how I started making those works that you saw in the studio, where it's a form of tie-dye that's passed on through generations. But it's also become more and more of a print rather than, I suppose, something that you would make by hand. So it becomes, and that print is then passed on to the Chinese market, and it ends up in, you know, in the Netherlands, and then it comes back as a printed fabric rather than someone actually teaching and passing on the tradition and the skill. So when I was there, it was just before Eid, and I think a lot of people were making clothing and textiles for celebrations. And there were a lot of workshops that were getting ready for the season. So when I asked them, I said, oh, so where can I find real indigo and someone working in real indigo? They said, oh, we're really busy at the moment and indigo takes time. So I was really interested in that sense of, like, it's, you know, skill that actually takes time. And I'm interested in time and how time is and seen in the works.
1: Now tell me about the Somali National Pavilion at the Venice Biennale, which is the first ever for that country, and it's a very interesting project between three artists, including you. It'd be great to get your, first of all, a sense of what the installations are about, because it's this amazing sound. You know, there are textiles in there. There's this real sense of migration and cross languages. But maybe you could give me a bit of an explanation of what it's like and what your role in the piece is.
3: When I found out that the pavilion was happening and the artist involved, I didn't know the work of Asma, but I was familiar with Wasson's poetry. And I think it was quite an unusual match somehow, because we all three work in different, diverse materials and we have very different practices. But I think in the end, it came together in the most beautiful way, I think. And it was really not quite what I expected. But there's a certain harmony and rhythm in the pavilion that's very in keeping with the title of the pavilion. I would say somehow difficult building to tackle, but I'm also very interested in architecture and I'm very interested in working with, you know, the environment the work is going to be shown in.
1: So it's a domestic palazzo on three floors, so quite a narrow historic building on the Via Garibaldi in Venice. So just to give people at home a sense of the architecture you're talking about. And that was a challenge because of the kind of the constriction of it, and also presumably the fact that it's such a historic site.
3: Yes, definitely. Just being in the building, you do get the sense of, because it has like a beautiful sea view, and you can see water from all windows really of the palazzo. And I think a lot of the people who came to see the pavilion said that other artists and people in the community who came to see the pavilion said that it reminds them of Mogadishu, which the building reminded them of Mogadishu and the view as well, which is so true. Like, that's kind of the image I got as well. But so the curator, Mohamed Mira, told me that he had this idea that each artist will be repeated in two or three rooms. So we would not have one floor each or one installation each. It would be, you could go through Asma's work and then see mine and so on, which I think had a much more natural flow. My works are in two different rooms. And one of the rooms is, I would say, like a installation of textiles and or paintings. Like, I call them paintings, but they're like on textile. So, and it's a play from the Sanaag region of Somalia, where my mother's from, and the clay comes from that region. And so a lot of my work, it deals with memory quite a lot. And so there are different elements. There are three different stories to the work. One of the stories is that my grandmother was the person who used to embroider a lot in our family. And she passed on that knowledge to my mother. So the works are painted with clay, and it's a reddish clay that comes from the Sanaag region. And then it's embroidered. And when my grandmother left Somalia, she had this huge box full of fabrics that she had embroidered, and they all got lost when the house was broken into. And I think that's a story I've heard so many times. And my mom telling me about what different types of embroidery there was, what type of objects there were in the box, and if it was a bed sheet, if it was a curtain, and so on. So a lot of like those memories were brought back to the work. And the other work, which is two separate paintings, I would say, and those works were embroidered by my mother. So she helped me she told me the story and then she helped me embroider the work. So the work both references her upbringing and the memory of the landscape where she grew up, but also, you know, her relationship to her mother. So it's almost like a story told in three parts.
1: It's such a fascinating concept, this kind of psychological and actual triptych that's happening within the art, but also within that poetic tradition, and fascinating to read all about it. Such great feedback from people who've been and in the press. So congratulations to you on that. And thank you so much for joining me on the show.
3: Thank you so much.

0: Sophie, Cecil, wonderful to see you in the studio here. You are Confect's scent columnist, and we haven't had you on the podcast before, so it's wonderful to see you at Midori House. But thank you for contributing so beautifully to this issue, and it's so nice because your concept of solar scent sort of made it onto the cover, and we have this headline, Solar Voyage, which is kind of really sums up the issue because it's all about sun, sea and holidays and escapism. Tell us about the concept of the column in this issue.
1: Well, it's so lovely to be here, so thank you so much for having me. What I really wanted to do with this column was to unpick a term that you see a lot on fragrance bottles, especially in the summer. You're looking for your new summer fragrance and you see notes that are described as solar. And honestly, being a fragrance lover, but a sort of new interloper into the community of true experts, I've been exploring, and it seemed that there were lots of confusion around what solar actually means. So I took the opportunity, well, first of all, really think about how do these scents make me feel, but also what are they actually made up of?
0: I love the way that you sort of summon this idea of the solar kind of concept and memory of you're lying sort of in Brittany by the side of the water and your fiancé is swimming in the sea and then the sun is sort of beating down. It's that wonderful kind of oblique sense of kind of just being incredibly sort of healed by the sun. Mm. It's not a kind of aggressive concept. It's this wonderful sense of holiday bliss in a sense.
1: Yeah.
0: It's very, in a way, it's very subjective and sort of magical. And then all the way through the piece, you know, we're dipping into your memories. What does the kind of solar scent really conjure for you very personally?
1: Well, that sort of innate bliss, that sort of feeling of total satiety that the sun can give you, you know, it is, of course, subjective, but it's also universal. You know, we've all got a memory of that perfect summer's day when the sun is just warming your skin. But what I found really fascinating about this was that this is actually a gift that has been given to us. This feeling of total relaxation in the sun is something that just wasn't available before sunscreen. So the invention of sun protective lotions is the gateway really to associating a feeling of total bliss in the sun as opposed to feeling you have to run to the shade with a massive straw hat on. And actually the way that we now associate the smell of sunscreen with that bliss is more tied up with the chemistry of what the original sunscreens were actually made of.
0: They were sort of cooking up some early sunscreens in the 30s.
1: That's right.
0: With Jean Patou and all these different people. But I don't really remember, even my parents say they didn't wear sunscreen in the 70s. So I think it's interesting, like, who adopted them, but how they came into our sort of scent landscape at being associated with holidays.
1: Mm. I mean, I think that the fact is by the 70s, having a really deep tan was really fashionable. So people could really go for it if they wanted to just get rid of, you know, the UVB and UVA protection. They just felt totally able to do that.
0: So what would you like to start with? We've got three scents to smell in the studio, and they're all here. I've already sprayed one, so I've already kind of like ruined my own palette.
1: No,
0: but if you start,
1: this
0: maybe
1: is a great
0: with Chanel.
1: Start. I think Chanel Paris Riviera is a really fantastic place to start, because if we're breaking down, you know, what it is that these fragrances can do, I think that Chanel is really one of the most effortlessly poised versions. Can I spritz you again?
0: Yeah.
1: So your first impression is a citrus, which with a solar fragrance is quite commonly listed as a top note, and it's you know, fresh, but it's a very graceful, it's slightly sharp on the opening, isn't it? But then you're instantly going into this soft neroli and airy jasmine, and what you'll find as it sort of sits on your skin and it will unfurl over time is that you're going to go down to sort of really soft sandalwood and benzoin, which it's a particularly lovely note for like making, evoking warm skin. And it's a very grounding base note, which you probably will see on, you know, a few of these solar scents. But I think you really get it in this Chanel.
0: I love the way in the piece you say picture popping on a perfect white polo shirt for lunch before playing doubles tennis on a baking clay court on the Riviera. I was like,
1: on
0: yes,
1: the Riviera.
0: I'm there. I'm completely there. And I think it's lovely. In this issue, we have a lot of Riviera. We shot our cover there in Jean on the Presqu'île, and we were down and, you know, classic sort of wonderful sort of the hinterlands of Toulon. And I think there is a lot of amazing sort of evocations of the Riviera, but, you know, Olivia Polge really brings something to this scent where you feel there's a sense of being transported there. It's very clever.
1: Yes, it is. It's really, I think that there's, it's not listed, but that kind of, there's something aquatic here which really evokes the Riviera. And funnily enough, going back to my love of this cultural history of sunscreen, it was the Riviera that Eugene Schlemmer was sailing his yachts. So it's really the sort of birthplace of this solar scent story.
0: And it's quite sporty, this scent. It's kind of, it's got that kind of zesty kind of breeziness that you were talking about, which I really love about it. It kind of awakens the senses quite a lot. It's quite kind of peppy.
1: It is peppy, but I think for more pep still, you were kind of, I mean, it's funny because I think that when you talk about a slightly more bracing citrus, this Réservation Parfums Bleu Piscine is a really... I'm going to spray this just on the other hand and let you sniff it. But this is a green mandarin top note, which is really much... And you get lime.
0: Yeah, I'm live right, sniffing.
1: Getting lime. If we start, like, veering into Julie Goulden territory, let me know.
0: No, I love Veer away. I love Judy Gordon.
1: The perfumer behind Réservation Parfum is Yann Vaznier, and he was kind enough to answer my questions for the column. He gave a really beautiful sort of almost a perfumer's perspective on what solar fragrances mean, and he was explaining that his vision for this particular scent in the range, there's six, I believe, they've just launched earlier this year, but is this particular scent is to evoke a cool poolside, you know, cool water, slipping into cool water, and the shade of striped umbrellas and gorse bushes around the lounges. But you can get with this herbaceous sort of heart to the fragrance. You really get that feeling of like those, that sort of like hearing the cicadas in the bushes. And the, I think that also this reminds me again, I'm a child of the 80s and 90s, so Cool Water, do you remember Davidoff Cool Water? That was a really big fragrance in the 90s. And this has got a sort of that blue, that really kind of cool blue water.
0: I love that sense of like, but the poolside. And also the idea that you go there, you know, you go there via Davidoff. It's kind of mad they can do that with their scent.
1: This, you know, that's... again, coming around to scent and memory, you know, it's great fun. And this one, I think, there's cypress and vetiver at the base. And vetiver is a really, really fantastic green. I think this is a morning fragrance to me. This is a, you know, just after breakfast, I'd have a spritz of this and then get myself to that pool.
0: Yeah, and I love the bushes and the awning, and maybe a little bit of a Campari soda moment at noon is coming up.
1: That's a whole other column.
0: Yeah.
1: When you get to talk about alcohol and fragrance and not the stuff that's evaporating. But yes, no, it's a really fun... I think this has got a slightly sort of like... If you can say a scent has a sense of humour, this feels like this has got a slight sense of humour.
0: We've got really a final scent. It's Penhaligon's. I love the way they have this little ribbon, kind of prim little ribbon tied around the neck of the bottle.
1: It is a prim little ribbon. And, you know, Penhaligon's really do stand by this sort of English, classic Englishness, and almost Englishness as an imagined sort of state, you know, the kind of the quintessential English persona. To describe the scent, it is opening with a sort of zesty lemon, and you've got this sort of black currant, which gives a slightly fruity sort of opening, but it's really hinging all on these lush florals. They've got some really, like, soft and, I mean, it's a sort of elegant tiara and lang lang and jasmine. So you've got your tropicals. They're really, you want to...
0: Can you hit me? I'm going to use the other wrist.
1: I've been wearing this on dreary, grey London afternoons to cheer myself up because it really has...
0: The tiara is kind of, that's a tropical kind of South Sea...
1: Yes,
0: flower.
1: And actually the interview with Yann Vaznier, so he mentioned that this is one of the great functions of salicylates is that they can really enlarge these beautiful, tropical, luscious florals. And this is what you've got, that sort of like, it's really like, it's this almost like sort of this waxiness, which plays into the idea of the, you know, these waxy white blooms, but also the sort of waxiness of your skin when you've been, you know, lying in the sun, and you've got that sort of natural oils that are coming through. So there's a sort of, it's a sort of beautiful warmth. Again, like Chanel's, you've got this base of sandalwood and vanilla and a cedarwood, which just brings it really down on a really soft, pillowy base. It's gorgeous.
0: And it could be a sort of, it reminds me of the early evening, you know, when you're on holiday and all the jasmines start opening and that kind of wafty smell of those quite tropical flowers.
1: Yes.
0: Just that really lovely sort of dusky moment of possibility.
1: Absolutely. I think this is quite a transformative scent. It's a sort of one that you want to slip on when you feel like you want to slip into a different gear. There are in the column some other very sort of floral fragrances, but it's a prim beauty. It's a sort of very, it's very put together. Some of the niche fragrances that we covered include Marlowe's Heliodose. And I mean, Heliodose is a very different nature of white floral. It's got a very much more indolent quality. It's buttery and it's a real rush of white flowers. And then you've got this sort of animalic dry down, which is, it's a little bit naughtier.
0: Well, I mean, that would just reflect the kind of diversity of everyone's different holiday experiences lived in the sun.
1: Yes, it's more a sort of 60s La Piscine sort of film. I'd say it's just a different character, but a very similar sort of idea at its heart.
0: Well, Sophie, Cecil, thank you so much for joining me in the studio.
1: Thanks for having me.
0: It's been great fun.
1: It's been great fun.
0: And next, to end our summer issue special, some final thoughts. A reflection on the dazzling colour turquoise, which has captivated the freedom of the summer months, as well as appealing to jewellers alike.
2: I slipped the ring, borrowed from my sister, onto the middle finger of my right hand. The oval turquoise cabochon, set east-west in yellow gold, had come from Mexico. I knew that she didn't really like it, but I did. I shouldn't have taken it without asking, but the color was captivating, all that blue held in the warmth of gold, the heat of the sun caught in a stone. I wore it all night, dancing and later running along the shore of the lake until the sun came up. When I woke in the morning, though, I noticed that the turquoise stone was gone. Turquoise signifies the return to summer. It sits between sky and sea, a hybrid of blue tempered with green. The blue is steady and calm, while the green carries vitality. Without turquoise, there is no summer. When it catches the light, it reflects it back. We are returned to childhood, swimming in chlorinated pools, floating in salt water under a cloudless sky, free of weight and obligation. Turquoise in the wild moves, glints, shifts across surfaces. For me, it has an affinity with the freedom of the season, playful and alluring, yet composed, confident, offering clarity. The blue reassures, the green lifts it, guiding the color through its range as the light changes from early morning pale celeste to bright midday cyan and into deep teal as the day draws to a close. Turquoise, a mineral that hails from barren regions, such as deserts in Tibet or Mexico, consists of hydrated copper and aluminium phosphate, and was mined in the Sinai Peninsula as early as 3000 BC. The word comes from the 16th century French turquoise, meaning Turkish, a reference to the trade routes through which the stone reached Europe. First mined in Persia, turquoise has long been prized in architecture, decorative arts, and jewelry, and appears across the minarets of the Middle East and North Africa. It travels across cultures. I have seen it in the tiles of the Ketubia Mosque, in the Arab Hall at Leighton House Museum, and in the turquoise mosaic mask of Xiuhtecuhtli, the Aztec god of fire. In jewelry, it is seldom faceted, its surface left smooth, its color enough. It was worn in ancient Egypt, often associated with Cleopatra. Native Americans favored turquoise with veins of pyrite set boldly in silver. Its appeal endures. Cartier set turquoise into a bandeau tiara for Viscountess Astor in 1930. Van Cleef & Arpels continue to use it in Alhambra and Perlet collections. And Tiffany & Co. has placed it within its bird on a rock. Brazilian Fernando Jorge employed the stone in his sculptural creations. Earlier this year, I saw Audemars Piguet's new launch, Establishers Galet, a watch alternating tiger's eye and turquoise, set in gold. A homage to pebbles found on the lakes of the Vallée de Joux, summoning cold morning dips. My sister was gracious about the missing stone. I probably promised to replace it. Instead, I found a slender silver band set with alternating turquoise and lapis, which she preferred. She hadn't liked the ring. I had.
0: That was Convex Luxury Markets editor Brenda Tui musing on the colour turquoise. And that's all for Convex Corner today. My thanks to Julian Debias for joining me here in the studio and to Marcella Palak in Zurich. Convex Corner is produced and edited by Steph Chungu and Joanna Moser. And thanks also to Desiree Bandely in Zurich and to Christy O'Grady for editing assistance. Remember to pick up a copy of the new summer issue of Confect. It's on all good newsstands now. I'm Sophie Grove. Goodbye and thanks for listening.
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0: And that was Illit with Not Cute Anymore. 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

0: That was Saint Levant with Diva, and Georgina Godwin will take my microphone in just a few minutes' time with The Globalist. Stay tuned. 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
1: You are listening to Monocle Radio in association with Chanel Watches. 7 times stronger than steel, the J12 ceramic is unmatched in its resistance to abrasions over time. Yet its greatest strength lies in its softness. Polished with diamond powder, it feels as smooth as silk against the skin. Combined with the Caliber 12.1 manufacture movement, the exceptional material embodies all the expertise and cutting-edge technology of Chanel watchmaking. An invincible softness that becomes one with whomever wears it. Chanel Watches, official timekeeper of Monocle Radio.
2: It's 9 a.m. in Riyadh, 8 a.m. in Rome, 7 a.m. here in London, and 2 a.m. in Ottawa. 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

0: This is The Globalist, broadcasting to you live from Midori House in London. I'm Georgina Godwin. On the show ahead...
1: It's important to be heard, it's important to make these connections, and it's important to translate these connections into action, and action into full partnerships.
0: Mark Carney is in Saudi Arabia, seeking closer economic ties with the kingdom. Can Canada's previous objections to human rights violations be forgotten? Should they be? The United Nations says the actions of the RSF in Sudan amount to genocide. But what will this official report change on the ground? Will it stop? And can anyone be held accountable? We'll have a rustle through the front pages and examine the rise of Uniqlo's parent company. Then, Taiwan's exports have surged by nearly 50%. Is it all down to the manufacture of AI tools? Friday always brings us a lighter look at the wild world of current affairs with Andrew Muller. Plus, we'll hear about the latest gadgets from our tech correspondent, David Phelan. And I'm beyond excited. He is bringing a pair of smart glasses for me to try. And finally, Monocle's Sophie Monaghan-Coombs will also be joining me in the studio.
2: Hi, Georgina. I'll be here with an arts and culture wrap, including the world's biggest photography festival that kicked off this week.
0: That's all ahead here on The Globalist, live from London. First, a look at what else is happening in the news. Iran and the United States have exchanged fresh attacks, further eroding their ceasefire and bringing oil tanker traffic through the Strait of Hormuz almost to a standstill. Vladimir Putin is expected to intensify the war in Ukraine, with sources close

0: Arabia today. It's the first visit by a Canadian leader to the kingdom in 26 years and follows his trip to the NATO summit in Ankara. A previous diplomatic split with Saudi Arabia over human rights appears to be mended as Carney looks to diversify his country's economic dependence on the US with Ottawa's second biggest trading partner in the Gulf region. Well, I'm joined now by Dr. Neil Quilliam, who's Associate Fellow with the Middle East and North Africa Programme at Chatham House, and by Paul Waldy, Europe Correspondent at The Globe and Mail. Gentlemen, thank you both for joining me. Paul, why is Carney making this trip now?
1: Well, I mean, I think this is all part of Carney's effort to broaden Canada's trade horizons. You know, there's been some criticism that Carney doesn't really have a foreign policy. He has a trade policy, and he pretty much views the world through the lens of how do we move Canada away from its overdependence on the U.S. because obviously of Trump's tariff wars and that kind of thing. So, you know, he's been repairing relations with an awful lot of countries that Canada had some pretty nasty falling outs with, and that includes China, India, Turkey, and now Saudi Arabia.
0: Mm. And Paul, what was on the agenda and has it been achieved? The meeting wraps up today.
1: Well, I mean, it was signing a whole bunch of memorandums of understanding and a whole bunch of agreements on trade and investment and these kinds of things. You know, Canada, Saudi Arabia trade is pretty small. It's only about $4 billion in total. I think Canada imports about $2 billion worth of energy and exports about $1 billion worth of mainly auto parts and things like that. So I think this is looking very much to the future. And I think it's about Carney sending more of a signal that, you know, Canada right now at this point is prepared to do business with pretty much anyone.
0: And Neil, if I could bring you in here, what does Saudi Arabia gain from these new agreements?
2: I mean, it gets to, number one, repair its relationship with Canada, of course, but it is also in its position where it's diversifying its relationships. The U.S. is still its major economic partner and security partner, but you know, given what the Trump administration has done in the region this year, it's certainly looking to sort of diversify out and build new relationships, not just trade, but security relationships too.
0: And how has the kingdom and the wider region, in fact, viewed this visit by Carney? Is he welcome?
2: Yes, no, absolutely. He's very welcome. I mean, Saudi Arabia and the other five GCC states very much see themselves as this rising middle power. And I think, you know, Carney's speech, Davos in January sort of resonated with that. So they identify themselves as part of this cadre of middle powers that are really surging forward. And they see that as very much sort of giving them validation, you know, playing that important role where they are looking to attain a little bit of strategic autonomy, still very dependent on the US, but taking important steps. And this is one of those.
0: Mm. And Paul, what of the previous split over human rights? What caused it and is it now in the past?
1: Well, it started in 2018 when then Foreign Minister Chrystia Freeland, who was Foreign Minister under Justin Trudeau, she sent a tweet out sort of criticizing Saudi Arabia's human rights record, criticizing some incidents that had happened with some women's rights activists. Then, of course, we had the Khashoggi murder not that long afterwards. So Canada took a really firm stand and a pretty aggressive stand at going after Saudi Arabia. There's a lot of questions about whether or not sending a tweet like that was the smartest thing for a foreign minister to do. But nonetheless, the Trudeau administration was kind of following along the lines of a lot of liberal administrations in Canada and taking a pretty, you know, again, hard stand on human rights issues. Now, of course, Carney has come into office and pretty much as a liberal prime minister and pretty much thrown that out and said, you know, yesterday in Saudi Arabia that, you know, we're not going to lecture countries from afar and that we have to engage in these kinds of things. So it's a complete shift, certainly in liberal policy and in Canadian policy. But I think right now, Canadians don't care. They're worried about the U.S. They're worried about trade with the U.S. and they're prepared to back Carney.
0: And has Carney had any political pushback from people who think that the human rights abuses should still be on the agenda?
1: Yeah, he has. It's interesting. We, in our article about this today, quoted Lloyd Axworthy. He's a longtime liberal. He was a foreign minister under several prime ministers going back many years ago. He's come out and he's been pretty critical of Carney, saying he's very uncomfortable with this approach. It turns around liberal policy for a long time. And he criticized Carney for not really having a foreign policy and saying, look, this is very transactional. It's not something he's comfortable with, Axworthy that is, and that he doesn't view this as kind of the way the Liberal Party should be headed.
0: Mm. Neil, how does the kingdom view being held to account over issues such as these?
2: I mean, it's sensitive towards them.

0: But I think since 2017, you know, we've seen with Mohammed bin Salman becoming de facto leader, you know, we've seen him sort of commit a number of foreign policy blunders, you know, war in Yemen, the Khashoggi affair, locking up his cousins and others in the Ritz-Carlton. But since then, I mean, things have sort of quietened down. They've softened down, you know, they've very much kind of engaged internationally, trying to sort of leave those things in the past. And I think they're becoming less sensitive around those issues and probably just far more kind of pragmatic and transactional themselves in their relations.
1: And pragmatic's exactly the word, really, isn't it, Paul? Canada has a very pragmatic attitude. Is this driven by this necessary pivot away from the US?
2: Oh yeah, definitely. And I mean, I think Carney's made that pretty clear for the last year. And in fairness to him, he's not really apologizing for it. You know, he's certainly saying that he's had approaches now with Erdogan and Turkey, and of course, Canada had issues with Turkey not that long ago. Again, as I mentioned, China, India, now Saudi Arabia. So he's not apologizing for this. He's kind of made it his mission to diversify Canadian trade, which Canada's been trying to do for a very long time. And in some respects, Trump has forced the issue. Canceling the agreement between Canada, Mexico, and the US. So I think he says he's looking at the world realistically and saying, we just have to do this.
1: And finally, for you, Neil, for Saudi Arabia, who is their most important trading partner, and who would they like to strengthen ties with? How far up that index does Canada come?
0: I mean, China is the main major trading partner. US comes in next, and then Europe. I mean, Canada is sort of way down the list. It's sort of, you know, probably about seventh or eighth, or even lower than that. But I mean, as I said before, I mean, it's really looking to sort of, you know, diversify its relationships, sort of create this horizontal network or web with middle powers. So, you know, it's an important player, but it's not major. You know, it's not the most important.
1: Dr. Neil Quilliam, Associate Fellow at Middle East and North Africa Programme at Chatham House, and Paul Waldie, Europe Correspondent at the Globe and Mail. Thank you both very much. This is The Globalist. To Sudan now. A United Nations investigation says the Rapid Support Forces, or RSF, carried out mass killings, gang rapes, abductions and deliberate starvations during the siege and capture of Al Fasher in North Darfur, and that those crimes amount to genocide. The RSF denies targeting civilians. The findings matter not only because of what happened at Al Fasher, but also what might happen next. UN officials are warning of another human rights catastrophe around El Obeid, a key city in central Sudan where hundreds of thousands of people could be at risk. There's also growing scrutiny of the RSF's outside support. Sudan's army-aligned government has accused the United Arab Emirates of arming the group, which the UAE denies. The ICC says it has new evidence from Darfur. Well, I'm joined now by Yasmin Abdel-Majid, who's a Sudanese-Australian broadcaster, author, and I think it's fair to say activist. You've been very, very prominent on the front of trying to raise awareness around Sudan and what's going on there now. Yasmin, thank you very much for coming in. What did the UN investigators find in Al Fasher?
3: So this report, or this fact-finding mission, has been going on for some time. And there was actually an earlier initial finding out in February, which said that there were the hallmarks of genocide, of war crimes, of mass killings, of gang rape, and of deliberate starvation as a part of intentional policy by the RSF, or intentional kind of strategic ways of frankly oppressing a particular group of people. I mean, It's really difficult to talk about because it's also what the fact-finding mission has found is that these are the same techniques, the same tactics, the same strategy that we saw in Darfur 20 years ago. And this is really reinforcing what Sudanese people have said, and particularly Darfurians have said for a long time, which is the genocide that we're seeing today is only a continuation of the genocide that began in 2003. And it is... Yes, there's kind of government policy, like it began as a policy by Omar al-Bashir and his regime to kind of suppress the people in Darfur and in the west of Sudan. But it took on, you know, ethnic and tribal characterizations, or ultimately it began to be, and it is now determined, that there's active and deliberate targeting of non-Arab groups. So this also means that if you appear to be somebody who is from a particular tribe, whether it's the Fur people, so Darfur also refers to the people of Fur, Dar being house, Fur being the name of the tribe, and similar groups, you will be targeted. And the kinds of, I mean, the reports of the kinds of techniques, the ways in which people were raped in rooms amongst bodies of their killed family members, for example. I mean, you just can't, it's really unimaginable, the suffering. And in El Fasher in particular, there was a siege of about 500 days, you know, and Sudanese activists and Sudanese advocates and people paying attention to what was going on the ground said over and over again, this is a situation where genocide will happen if there is an action. And actually very recently here in the United Kingdom, in London, there was a parliamentary hearing where the Yale, and I can't remember the exact name of the lab, but it's sort of it uses open source technology to kind of look at to determine what is happening on the ground when you can't get people onto the ground. Nathaniel Raymond, who's the head of that group, talked about how he spoke to officials here in the UK and they chose not to raise this issue with the United Arab Emirates because of allyship, because of wanting to sort of maintain business interests. And so you can kind of see all these links. And now we're here in a situation again where we're warning of the same sort of situation in Al Ubayd. Al Ubayd is capital of North Kordofan. You know, it's this key, I mean, I've been there, my family lived there for a while. My aunt, I was talking to her very recently, and her and her husband were doctors in the region for a long period of time. They're very connected to that community, but it is also a place where it's a hub now for many other displaced people. So many of these hubs in Sudan are already home to many displaced people, and it is now under siege again, and it'll be the same tactics used again and again. Activists and advocates, and now the United Nations are saying the same situation that we saw in El Fasher, where there have now been determinations of war crimes and genocide, are going to happen again. And I just really wonder what will happen.
4: I mean, now we have this official report saying it is genocide. What happens to that evidence? Could people land in court, and can it be used to stop this terrible violence?
3: So I think those are separate questions. I think, yes, you know, there's the International Criminal Court, the ICC, and officials are saying that the evidence this time around is even more rigorous, right? And so there's a hope that, okay, maybe this time there will be individuals that will be able to be charged in court. But the case of how do we stop what's happening now? I mean, these are completely different questions, right? I think that anyone who is paying any attention has been aware of the level of war crime. And this is a legal determination. This is literally having the video evidence and having the testimonials and so on. And so what we need to stop what is happening right now is political will. But in the case where there is no political will, in the political situation we're in today, I think all we can hope for is that at some point justice will be served.
4: And why hasn't it been already, Yasmin? Why is the crisis in Sudan not getting the international attention that it deserves?
3: I honestly wish I could answer that with clarity. I think I really, really struggle, because if we were talking about the numbers are there. If we were talking about the scale of catastrophe, the scale of catastrophe is there. If we're talking about evidence, the evidence is there. It's not as if we don't know what is happening on the ground. There is a lack of political will. That is one. There is, frankly, the fact that those who are arming the RSF and funding the RSF, like the United Emirates, among others, are not a state actor that people, you know, it's not a democracy, so that it's not as if the civilians or the citizens of the UAE can actually change what the government is doing in their position. But also, other states aren't really putting pressure on the UAE. Even when we saw in the old administration, David Cameron, I think, said something very slightly to the UAE and they flipped, right? They are not a state actor that is interested in being told what to do by anyone.
4: To be fair, they have denied any involvement.
3: Of course, of course. But it's also, you know, there is a sense, I think, as well, that people can get away with things in Sudan, frankly. Because if we know a genocide happened in Darfur, how many people have been held accountable for the genocide in Darfur in 2003? And how are we here today, over 20 years later, talking about the same types of war crimes, the same genocide? You can be forgiven. I mean, the Sudanese people can be forgiven for thinking that justice will never come. But at the same time, I think we all have to hope that it will.
4: Yasmin Abdel-Majid, Sudanese-Australian broadcaster and author, thank you very much indeed. Yasmin's latest book is called At Sea. Now, still to come in the programme.
5: We learned that, to paraphrase Marx and indeed Engels, a spectre was haunting the United States.
4: Monocle's contributing editor Andrew Muller will be bringing you his weekly wry look back at the last 7 days. This is The Globalist.
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4: Let's continue now with today's newspapers. And joining me in the studio is Zahra Khan, writer, author and former CNN international journalist. Zahra, thank you so much for coming in.
7: Thank you for having me.
4: Are you a football fan?
7: I am when there's rivalries involved.
8: Yes.
4: Tell me who you support.
7: I recently started supporting Morocco after my two teams, Turkey and Egypt, were knocked out.
4: Right, right. Okay, so how do you feel about the result last night? You better explain for people who didn't watch the game.
7: So last night, France beat Morocco 2-0. Morocco, last World Cup, made it to the semifinals, the first of any African team. And for the first half, it looked kind of promising. It was 0-0. There was a penalty from France, which they missed, like, very early on. Very unusual for Mbappe. And then France came to win it 2-0. And I think the interesting thing here is kind of the mix of the colonial history. France and Morocco faced off last semifinals in the World Cup. France beat Morocco. So this was kind of Morocco's chance to redeem itself. And they did kind of flunder in front of the world stage.
4: Because, of course, Morocco was a protectorate of France, I think, from 1912 to 1956.
7: Yes.
4: And then there were all these waves of immigration. And I think the New York Times says about 1.5 million people of Moroccan descent now live in France, which is quite a significant number.
7: Yes, and most of the Moroccan team were not actually born in Morocco. They recently beat the Netherlands, and I think a high number of players on the Moroccan side were born in the Netherlands, just as their star player had been wearing a France kit just before the World Cup stage and decided to wear the Morocco jersey to support Morocco.
4: So many sort of split loyalties here.
7: So many split loyalties. And also it makes sense from a perspective. You have a really high caliber French team. As a young Moroccan player, you'll get more playing time if you play for Morocco. And it's also really interesting seeing this new generation kind of pick their side. If their parents are Moroccan, they came to France, maybe they feel more ties to their you know, parents' home country and wanting to support that Morocco jersey.
4: Yeah, yeah. Let's go to Ankara now. And, of course, the NATO summit has just wrapped up there with some extraordinary behaviour by Donald Trump. But also something a little odd from Erdogan, who gave his departing guests a rather bizarre gift.
7: Yes, I have never seen this before from Recep Tayyip Erdogan, president of Turkey. So the summit, as you mentioned, was in Ankara. And it kind of is, he gave everyone an engraved Turkish revolver filled with live rounds. Like, the comedy kind of writes itself. And what's interesting is seeing everyone's kind of reaction to it. Starmer had to hand his over to UK authorities because it's illegal to enter the UK with live ammunition. I think in the Brussels airport, De Wever handed his to the airport police. Mark Carney kind of hilariously felt he measured short with his gift to Erdogan of maple syrup.
4: Well, I can see how those are not equal gifts at all. But I wonder how they even got into the airport. How did they get out of the country?
7: I don't know. It has been reported people were kind of surprised to find this gift because I think it was enclosed in kind of like a formal box, and then to open it up, you know.
4: Yeah, always look inside the goodie bag before you go on public transport, I think, is the message that we can take from this.
7: Exactly.
4: But of course, what Turkey's really trying to do here is highlight their arms trade.
7: Yes, I mean, I think it's Turkey kind of displaying maybe not even soft, but overt power. All these European leaders coming to Turkey, now turning to Turkey as kind of the biggest supporter of European defense as America's kind of pulling away from NATO. Mm. Turkey, I think, is the largest exporter of handheld firearms as well. So it really is a big show of Erdogan saying, thank you for coming. Mm. Know who protects you.
4: Yeah, I mean, not exactly a subtle message there.
7: Yeah.
4: Right, let's go to India. Well, really the Seychelles, but yes. India too. This is a piece from Al Jazeera, and it's about why India's Modi wins so many foreign awards.
7: Yes, I found this so interesting because Modi recently went to the Seychelles, came home with a brand new honor they invented just for him, Guardian of the Blue Horizon, as they name it, for his work on climate restoration, etc. But on the certificate, they had misspelled the Republic of Seychelles. So they'd misspelled both Republic and Seychelles, but managed to get of correctly.
4: That's quite extraordinary. So why? Was it just done in a hurry?
7: Al Jazeera is reporting it was done very fast. And also, I think it's emblematic of how the Seychelles and many other countries Modi has recently won awards from are trying to curry favor with the Indian politician to develop closer ties to India. Modi recently also, I think we all saw recently in Israel, he won the Knesset Medal on the eve of the U.S.-Israeli war with Iran, actually. So I think there's this big momentum of many awards coming to Modi as many people try and get into India's good graces.
4: I mean, this piece says that when he's made other diplomatic visits to countries, he's more often than not left with an award, including usually, and one on Tuesday from Indonesia as well, an award created just for him.
7: Yes, yes. I think also with Modi, I remember the Gates Foundation in 2018 gave him an award for his work on sanitation. He built these new cleaning toilets in India. And I think it's really interesting how these big, maybe American foundations that before maybe used to give out awards for human rights leaders, et cetera, are now kind of turning a blind eye maybe to the unrest or the political strife happening in India and labeling Modi a humanitarian.
4: Mm. And just looking at some of the other countries that have honoured him, he got the highest national honour of the Slovak Republic, the Order of the White Double Cross, First Class. That might not be a great title, right?
7: Yes, and also in 2019, he won the World Marketing Summit's first and only Philip Kotler Presidential Award, which is supposed to be bestowed on a world leader annually, but no other world leader has received that award since then.
4: Right, so what is it for? Do the awards help India?
7: People say they do maybe more for Modi's image than India's position diplomatically. You know, Al Jazeera reported that these awards function more as a prop for his egotistical strongman politics. Then, I think you can see that around many leaders across the world as well. It's been reported Trump is trying to rename an airport in Florida, the Donald J. Trump Airport. So I think it's a big trend among these kind of really strong autocratic leaders.
4: Absolutely. Let's go to, well, let's stay in Europe, really, because the heat is insane.
7: Yes.
4: And The Guardian's picking up on these wildfires in southern Spain.
7: Yes, apparently, well, not apparently, it was reported 12 people were killed in Almería in southern Spain. About 150 firefighters battled the blaze. And the death toll has risen to about 10, with 6 confirmed deaths recently reported.
4: So we've been reporting this heat wave in our headlines. I mean, it's really having an impact across things like schools and transport and so on.
7: Yes, yes. And in 2025, it was Spain's worst wildfire year in recent history. And it's 2026. The year has a lot to go. I think we're just continuing to see these heat waves disrupt daily life across much of Europe.
4: Well, I mean, as we're saying in our heads, Western Europe's recorded its hottest June on record. So how are you keeping cool? Do you have any tips for us?
7: How am I keeping cool? I think a cold shower in the morning before I go to work really saves the day. And, you know, having a fan blow on you in the middle of the night.
4: Absolutely. Well, I have to say, you're looking very fresh. We're both in white white cotton today.
7: White linen all day.
4: It's one way to tackle it. Zahra, thank you very much indeed. That's Zahra Khan, writer, author and former CNN international journalist. And this is The Globalist on Monocle Radio. Now, here's what else we're keeping an eye on today. Iran and the United States have exchanged fresh attacks, further eroding a ceasefire that had lasted just 3 weeks. The renewed fighting came as Ayatollah Ali Khamenei was buried in Mashhad, and oil tanker traffic through the Strait of Hormuz slowed almost to a standstill. Vladimir Putin is expected to intensify the war in Ukraine, despite Donald Trump's efforts to secure a peace agreement. Sources close to the Kremlin say Putin remains determined to capture the whole of the Donbass. And Western Europe has recorded its hottest June on record, with temperatures more than 3 degrees above the recent average. The extreme heat caused thousands of excess deaths and disrupted schools, transport and power supplies. This is The Globalist. Stay tuned. For a look behind the headlines, here's Monocle's Natalie Teodosi on how Japan's fast retailing group, the company behind Uniqlo, is growing in revenue and stature.
8: The dynamics of the mainstream fashion sector are being shaken up. Japan's fast retailing group is set to overtake Europe's H&M group and Gap in the US, becoming the second largest apparel retailer in the world, just behind Zara owner Inditex. According to Nikkei, the group, which owns brands such as Uniqlo, Theory and Comme des Garçons de Cotonnier, has raised its 2026 revenues and profits forecast after a very strong third quarter, with revenues jumping 22% to 1,010 billion yen in the last 3 months. Operating profits were up 46%. Fast Retailing's commitment to textile innovation has always ensured the business stands apart. But more recently, it has also been doubling down when it comes to talent acquisition. Uniqlo, in particular, has secured high-profile collaborations with designers from the luxury world, including Denmark's Cecily Banson and Marni veteran Francesco Riso, as well as an ongoing line designed with Dior's Jonathan Anderson. Beyond collaborations, the business has also locked in long-term contracts with the likes of Claire White Keller, who joined as creative director 2 years ago after gigs at Chloe and Givenchy. Its focus on utilitarian, trend-free designs is also helping the business build loyalty among customers and, unlike most of its competitors, attract repeat purchases. While the business remains wary of the weak yen and increased temperatures, which could lead to a dip in winter clothes sales, fast retailing is set up to finish the year on a high and challenge some of the industry's longest established giants.
4: Many thanks to Monocle's Natalie Teodosi. And for more, you can sign up to our daily newsletter, The Monocle Minute. Head over to monocle.com/minute. This is The Globalist. It's 14:31 in Taipei, 8:31 in Zurich. Yesterday, Taiwan's Ministry of Finance released new trade data showing that exports in the first half of this year reached $416.66 billion. That's up 47.1% from a year earlier, almost a 50% increase. It was the highest first half export total on record and the fastest growth since 2010. Strong global demand for AI-related semiconductors and servers has been a major driver behind the surge. Well, I'm joined now by Brian Hugh, who's the founding editor of New Bloom magazine. Brian, many thanks for being on the line with us from Taipei. What exactly is driving this surge?
9: Well, it is Taiwan's contemporary dominance in semiconductors. And of course, we're in this period of AI boom. And so long as semiconductors remain crucial for that, companies such as NVIDIA the reliance on high-end models, advanced semiconductors, and hardware in that sense to fuel the AI boom, then Taiwan will do quite well. Taiwan has been termed the Silicon Island by the Lai administration, which now touts its efforts to establish dominance as an AI island. And so that's really driving this very strong economic growth here.
4: And is that growth, is that export boom helping the broader Taiwanese economy, or is it just staying within that tech sector?
9: So that is a question, and that's been a question for some time, because the average person is not feeling that. For example, prices are increasing, there's inflation, real estate is unaffordable. And so that growth does not always trickle down to other sectors. And that is really propping up the GDP growth. If not for the AI boom, the economy would really not look so good.
4: Why has Taiwan become so central to the global AI supply chain?
9: So this is an industry that Taiwan is trying to build up slowly, invisibly through the years in terms of dominance in the semiconductor field. The world started to realize the first time how dominant Taiwan had become during the COVID-19 pandemic, the shortages of semiconductors used in everything from electric vehicles to PlayStations. But then now with the AI boom and this desire to have continual growth there, and this view that this is a technology of the future, beyond semiconductors, which Taiwan is already a foothold in, there's a lot of effort being put to groom talent and also then build up continuing dominance in the field.
4: What makes Taiwanese chip makers so difficult for other countries to replace?
9: That's a question that everyone asks, because people do want to not be so reliant on Taiwan. It is a crucial choke point for the industry. And Taiwan would like to keep it that way, especially in light of threats from China, and because this will lead other countries to perhaps come to defense of Taiwan. Part of it is Taiwan's geography, because of the fact that Taiwan is small. So when you do have breakdowns, you can have engineers from one part of the country travel to another. Another is the working culture. Unions are very weak, and people can just work endlessly or be asked to work endlessly by the company. So people don't have these labor productions, ironically. Then that contributes to the boom.
4: And what are the conditions like for labor? Is there a sense that they are being abused in some way?
9: Well, for one, a lot of the workers in these electronics factories are from Southeast Asia, and they are taking on these so-called 3D, dirty, dangerous, demeaning jobs that Taiwanese do not want to. But even the white-collar workers, the engineers in TSMC or these other industry giants, are then expected to drop everything if there's a work emergency in the dead of night, dropping family and other commitments to just go work. And so the trade-off is high pay, but of course there is that working culture.
4: And how much of this is about Taiwan just being a sort of a tech hub in terms of actual manufacturing, and how much of it is to do with intellectual property? Is there creativity and innovation coming from the country, or is it purely a factory?
9: It's actually very interesting, because Taiwan was, of course, part of the world's factory, you could say, in the past, in the era of made in Taiwan. Now it's not cheap, not durable goods, but now it's advanced semiconductors. So there's strong know-how there. But then IP is often held by American companies, for example. And so we do focus a lot on Taiwan and supply chain, but Taiwan is, in fact, part of a much larger supply chain there, just because there is so much infrastructure to, again, cultivate talent through Taiwanese educational institutions, but also the enormous investment that must go into fabs to construct semiconductor manufacturing in Taiwan. That's why Taiwan is the node in the supply chain that is very much focused on at present.
4: And what are the biggest risks that could slow Taiwan's exports?
9: Well, I think particularly the AI field is very volatile. So if there is something like the dot-com bubble eventually, then Taiwan will suffer greatly economically. Particularly DeepSeek as the Chinese model, but also one that was not so reliant on this kind of desire for a lot of hardware. It's very advanced based on the software. That would also be concerning, this current model of growth within the AI sector. And so I think there are quite a lot of risks, and it is possible there will be a blow up in the bubble eventually. There are quite a lot of young people now, for example, taking out loans to just put all their money into tech stocks with the view that there's infinite growth. And there has been warnings that this is a form of Dutch disease, that Taiwan is over-reliant on one sector and that eventually this bubble will burst.
4: Brian, thank you very much indeed. That's Brian Hugh there in Taipei. You're with Monocle Radio. It's the end of the week, which means it's time to bring you the latest musings from Andrew Muller.
5: We learned this week that US President Donald Trump had found something else to cheat at or on other than golf or wives. We learned that Trump had turned his attentions to football, specifically the ongoing World Cup, and in particular to the travails of Follorin Balogun, a striker with the United States team who had been dispatched to an early bath in their group game against Bosnia-Herzegovina.
10: The final decision is red card.
5: And duly suspended for the next match. We learned that Trump was not having this.
11: And that wasn't a foul. That wasn't even an infraction.
5: And had done what, in fairness, any sports fan has dreamed of doing at some point and made a call.
11: Yes, I asked for a review by FIFA. I spoke to a man who's highly respected.
5: At which we learned of a new record for the heaviest lifting ever done by the phrase highly respected. But we further learned that instead of doing what FIFA did when we rang them up this week and demanded the rescinding of that ridiculous penalty Italy were gifted against Australia in 2006... i.e. issuing what struck us as an unnecessarily sarcastic and frankly hurtful retort, when Trump called, they rolled right over.
12: We begin this afternoon with a White House phone call shaking up tonight's World Cup matchup between the U.S. and Belgium. In a surprise move, FIFA lifted U.S. striker Flo Balogun's one-game ban.
5: Honestly, it's one law for presidents of the United States and another for the compilers of whimsical news review monologues. But we, and for we in this instance, read literally everyone outside the United States and probably more than a few therein, learned that we were all somehow suddenly Belgian. Righto, if we must, and that karma may still be an operational concept.
13: After their team scored its fourth goal, a handful of Belgian players did the Trump dance, the one where he pumps his fists in the air. It's a move he does frequently when dancing to the song YMCA. After the game ended, the official Belgian team account on X posted a simple taunt, quote, overturn this, end quote.
5: But sticking with the subject of the United States being steered into calamitous defeat by the hubris of its commander-in-chief. We continued to learn, and honestly, who knew, etc., that the Iranian Revolutionary Guard Corps were an obdurate, contrary bunch who were always likely to make the most of being effectively handed control of one of the world's most important waterways by a military endeavor next to which any of Don Quixote's tilts at a windmill looks like Operation Overlord.
14: I think it's over. I don't want to deal with them anymore. They're scum. You know what scum is? They're scum. They're sick people. They're led by sick people. And they're vicious, violent people.
5: We learned, however, that part of the United States' difficulties in the Persian Gulf were due to Iran being joined in the fight by a surprising, at a number of levels, ally.
14: We had 111 missiles shot by the Islamic Republic of Japan.
5: Verily, it's like 9/11 and Pearl Harbor all at once. So we also learned in passing of the Muslim conquest of Japan, which, we'll be honest, was a development to which we and the world's media at large had perhaps paid insufficient attention, as all right-thinking people would reasonably agree. But we learned that as well as grappling with the threat of the new samurai jihadi enemy without, the United States was once again menaced by a dangerous, ruthless, and profoundly imaginary enemy within.
15: I think the concept of us going communist, because one thing that happens when you go communist, you never come back, never comes back. You die in squalor.
5: All right, lads, hit it. Yes, we learned that, to paraphrase Marx and indeed Engels, a spectre was haunting the United States.
14: The Communist Party is made up of illegal immigrants, criminals, and everybody that doesn't want to work. Communism is a loser.
5: At least as big a loser, arguably, as the United States football team. But we learned that though, by any reasonable analysis, the Communist Party of the United States is indeed a loser, their best ever result in a presidential election being the 1.4% of the vote scraped together by William Z. Foster in 1928, and that the peril they pose may have been blunted still further by a split in 2024, which resulted in the formation of the rival American Communist Party, a left-wing sect sundering over arcane differences of dogma about which no sane person could possibly care less. Can you believe it?
16: No.
17: Really?
16: Oh, that blows my mind.
18: Really? No way. Blow me down.
5: But we learned, and not for the first time, that the president's grasp of his nation's history is no more or less than the grasp of anything which might be expected from someone with such famously tiny hands.
11: Our American ancestors did not shed their blood at Concord and Trenton, Gettysburg and Shiloh, Midway and Normandy, just so that a band of thieves, radicals, and lunatics could come in and loot, pillage our nation.
5: Thieves, radicals, and lunatics coming in and looting and pillaging the nation being a literal description of how America was founded. But checking out on the subject of seaborne invaders disrupting the locals' way of life.
19: Tasmania is once again under siege from a one-ton visitor who's become Australia's biggest internet star.
5: We learned, yes, that the Tasmanian settlement of Pelican Point was once again being dismantled by a seal.
20: So it's seven bollards, three signs, street signs, two fences, and two car bonnets and an unlucky phone box. So that's just this week.
5: But we were regrettably unable to think of a political figure to whom this braying, lumbering, bellicose beast, wrecking everything in its path and generating agog media coverage while its fans tittered and applauded, could be compared. For Monocle Radio, I'm Andrew Muller.
4: Andrew, thank you very much indeed. This is The Globalist on Monocle Radio.
6: 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Three components key to the craft of innovation at UBS. Because to stay ahead in a rapidly evolving age, you need a partner with decades of experience, endless passion for the work, and a finger on the pulse of leading technologies, bridging human expertise with artificial intelligence, all to elevate you. 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
4: Now, I flagged this at the beginning of the show. I am so excited to try on a new piece of technology. David Feen is in the studio. He is our tech correspondent. David, you have bought these extraordinary glasses. I've just been wearing them. Just describe them and everything that you showed me they could do.
21: Yes, these are smart glasses by Meta, the company that owns Facebook. These are called the Ray-Ban Meta Blazer. You can get other frame shapes. So far, they've all been done in conjunction either with Ray-Ban or Oakley, though that's changing now. And essentially, they have a camera and a speaker and a lot of intelligence, which is all comes from your companion phone. They connect to your phone. They don't do much without them. They work as glasses in any situation.
4: So your prescription is in the lenses?
21: Yes. So the Blazer and another frame shape called the Scriber were the first ones that were designed for prescription lenses. You can put prescription lenses in some of the other models, but these ones are designed so that you put your prescription in them, so you can wear them all the time.
4: So, I mean, you were just taking me through some of the features, and I asked it what I was looking at, and Judi Dench then told me that I was in a recording studio.
21: Yes. Well, it's appropriate, as she has been in so many. I will say it's not the real Judi Dench. It's called AI Judi Dench, but it does sound quite like her. And yes, the voice comes to you through little speakers which sit just above your ears, which can also be used for playing music, as you just discovered. And the voice then answers your questions, whatever questions you might have, mostly correctly.
4: And what about live translation?
21: Yes, that's one of the coolest things that they introduced more recently, where if someone's speaking to you in Spanish, providing you've downloaded that language category and you ask it to translate, it will then speak the words that you've just heard in your language through into your ears.
4: That is quite extraordinary. What about limitations? What can't it do? I mean, if I'm say at a party and I want to know who I'm talking to, will it identify the person?
21: I think that's unlikely at this stage. It's just possible I don't know the parties you go to, Georgina. They may be full of nothing but celebrities, and perhaps that could be the case. But I think you've hit on something really important, which is what I would love is in the future to be, you know, that they would be an amazing personal assistant, that you're walking into a room and you say, who's that guy? I really know him. And it says, oh, don't worry, that's George from accounts or whatever. Though obviously there are privacy implications there. When I took a photograph earlier, you noticed that it flashed. Similarly, if you take a video, it continues to flash. So those things are worth noting.
4: And what about heaviness? Does it drag your ears down? Wasn't there a famous incident when they were being launched and it looked like they were sort of very heavy?
21: I think it depends on the frame. The batteries are very light. I often wear these all day. There is the curious thing that sometimes when you're outside, you'll get a message from Dame Judy or the AI version of her saying your glasses are getting hot. So you can of course turn them off and they still function to help you see. But no, I don't find them too heavy.
4: And how do they charge? How long do they take?
21: They charge. This is it looks like a perfectly normal case, but it's got a charging unit in it. So when you plonk them in, they charge wirelessly from that in about quite quickly, less than an hour, I would say.
4: So you could just put them to bed at night.
21: Exactly.
4: And prices?
21: These new ones cost UK prices, £429. But you can get the first gen Ray-Ban Meta Wayfarers with a classic style for as little as £224. They're on special, and they have
4: a career in shopping.
21: They also now have just released their own frames that are not designed by Ray-Ban or Oakley, the other companies they've worked for, though they are still made by Essilor Luxottica. And these, because they don't have to pay a premium for the Ray-Ban or Oakley design, come in much more affordably at £269.
4: And are there a lot of people jumping on this bandwagon?
21: I think people were taken aback at how successful these have been. Meta is easily the market leader in this kind of category, and everyone else is jumping on board. Samsung, in collaboration with Google, have already announced a pair. They're not out yet, and it's believed that Apple is working on a set of smart glasses of its own for next year.
4: Wow. Let's go on to your Aura ring.
21: Yes.
4: Now, it's not the first time we've spoken about it. What's new about it?
21: So this is the Aura Ring 5. And if you... I'm just passing it to you. It is very light. It's 20% thinner than previous versions. The Aura Ring 4 was already much lighter and thinner than the Aura Ring 3rd generation. But this is super light, so much so that you don't notice you're wearing it. And it doesn't look that much bigger than my regular wedding band. So that's made a big difference if you want to be discreet about wearing a smart ring.
4: And what is it doing? What's it measuring?
21: So it has different sensors in it, including a heart rate sensor, and which is done optically, and a temperature sensor. And it means that it can tell lots of different things. It's fantastic for sleep. So you wake up in the morning and it says, oh, you slept all night, you slept for so many hours, and you got this much light sleep, heavy deep sleep, and REM sleep, and it can judge how ready you are for the day. And one very cool thing that's been around for a long time is called Symptom Radar, which in the morning says it looks like you're coming down with something. And that could be a cold, COVID, or flu. It can't tell the difference between the three because they are all of them flu-like symptoms. But the first time this happened to me, I thought, this is nonsense. I feel completely fine. And 2 days later, I had the heaviest cold imaginable. So it's very good at preempting that. And it even sends you a little message saying, maybe don't make any big decisions today because you take care of yourself.
4: Extraordinary. And who are the rivals to Aura?
21: Again, Samsung, funnily enough, also has something called the Galaxy Ring, which is has similar sensors and similar capabilities. The chief difference is that Aura charges you a monthly subscription for all the features, which are growing and growing, including ECGs coming to some territories right now and to the UK later, I believe. Samsung does not charge any kind of subscription.
4: Mm-hmm. And just a quick look, Samsung has a big launch in London in coming up later this month.
21: Yes, that's right. The 22nd of July, they just announced it. It's going to be in London. It's usually in New York at this time of year. This is the time of year they talk about foldable phones. This is the foldable phone from last year, the Galaxy Z Fold 7, about to be replaced by, I don't know where they get these names from, the Galaxy Z Fold 8. And you will see that when you open it up, that's sort of square in the open screen. It's a big screen, it looks great, and the phone is very thin. But some people feel that that's not what you want from a screen. There's a reason why tablets are not square. They're terrible for showing movies because you've got nothing but big black lines either side. So we think from everything that Samsung has teased that there is going to be a wider version, which will essentially be the same width, but a much shorter machine, so that when you open it up, it's the same shape as an iPad screen. Smaller, obviously.
4: David, thank you so much. That was so exciting. That was David Phelan, Monocle's technology correspondent. And this is The Globalist on Monocle Radio.

0: Well, to end the show today, I'm joined in the studio by Monocle's Associate Editor for Culture. She is Sophie Monaghan-Coombs. Sophie, did you see David's glasses?
1: No, I didn't. Tell me about them.
0: They're just extraordinary, extraordinary. I just have to have a pair. I mean, it was just extraordinary. You put them on and Dame Judi Dench's voice, or whoever you choose it to be, tells you what you're looking at. It can do simultaneous translation. It's just, I was just blown away. Anyway.
1: I think Judi Dench is the only voice that I want doing that. I think anyone else might be kind of horrible.
0: Let's have a look at what's going on beyond that in the world of culture. So Arles, of course, biggest photography exhibition in the world.
1: Yes, and this is the kickoff week, and then it will run all the way until the end of September. But this is the main week, and all the photography industry and enthusiasts are all in Arles this week. It's the 57th edition of the festival, and you know, it always brings together historical works and contemporary works in really interesting ways. This year, there is a very big exhibition dedicated to William Klein because it's the centenary of his birth. He actually only passed away a few years ago, but that I'm sure will be amazing. And then in general, the theme is worlds in view, and there is a big focus on work from the African continent, both contemporary and historical, and also this kind of sense of sort of shifting narratives and the stories that we tell about places and people and how they might change through photography.
0: What other highlights have caught your eye there?
1: So I think one thing to point out, there's a special focus on Ghana and an exhibition called Ghana Dreaming Independence 1957-76. And this is about the role of photography in the very first years of Ghanaian independence. And it just sounds really wonderful. One thing that I didn't know is that the country's first prime minister had actually sponsored several photo books. And so he was obviously very aware of the importance of the medium and this crucial time where Ghana's finding its new identity as an independent nation. So they're showing lots of those works, which I think would definitely be worth seeing. And then the other thing that I wanted to highlight is someone that I think lots of people will be familiar with, but probably more with his painting than, his exhibiting at a photography event. But Gerhard Richter, the German painter, who's now in his 90s, he's, you know, especially in the past few years, he's had a lot of attention. He's had amazing sales at auction. He had a big retrospective at the Fondation Louis Vuitton in Paris recently. But here he's... It's really about at the Luma Foundation, he's got an exhibition that's really about the sort of tension between photography and painting. So he's actually been doing things like this since the 60s. And this exhibition has 116 photographs, which he's painted over. And it's all about this kind of push and pull between the image that's been taken and then how he's kind of working with it afterwards. So I'd also highlight that one.
0: And then just a very quick look, because we are in the midst of Art Nouveau Week. What is it?
1: Yes, so Art Nouveau Week is it's quite a young event. It's just in its eighth year, and it's based in Italy. So Art Nouveau is this, you know, international style of art and architecture that started in Brussels, really. You think of people like Victor Horta. And then when it came across to Italy, it became the Liberty style. That's their sort of variation on it. And this week is just about celebrating the Art Nouveau style. So the theme is the sea. And when you think of Art Nouveau, you often think about these kind of natural decorative forms, so that fits in quite well with that. And then there's kind of special exhibitions, you can do walking tours, you can have access to villas that you'd never normally be able to see, and there's just lots of different events that run this whole week, and there's lots this weekend particularly.
0: And it's a big focus on Italy.
1: Yes, a big focus on Italy, but not exclusively. And there are, you know, for example, this is also the 100th anniversary of the death of Gaudi, and so there are also events around Gaudi. So it's not exclusively Italy, but this is kind of celebrating the Italian flavour of Art Nouveau.
0: How fabulous. Sophie, thank you very much indeed. That's Sophie Monaghan-Coombs, Monocle's Associate Editor for Culture. And that's all we have time for today. Thanks to our producers, Thomas Waterhouse and Chris Chermak, our researcher, Josefina Gomez, and our studio manager, Steph Chungu, with editing assistance by Lily Austin and Mariella Bevan. After the headlines, there's more music on the way, and The Briefing is live at midday in London. The Globalist returns at the same time tomorrow, and I'll be with you for Monocle on Saturday. I'm Georgina Godwin. Thanks for listening.

0: You're listening to Monocle Radio in association with Chanel Watches. Inspired by racing yachts, the J12 reconnects with its original inspiration and its original world, water. Both immensely soothing and peaceful, yet capable of unlimited strength. It is this breadth, balance, and singularity that define the intrinsic values of the first unisex sports watch by Chanel. A sensory icon designed to transcend horizons that has shaped the world of watchmaking for more than a quarter of a century. Chanel Watches, official timekeeper of Monocle Radio.
1: It's 1600 in Seoul, 9 a.m. in Rome, 8 a.m. here in London, and 1 a.m. in Mexico City. That's the time on Monocle Radio, brought to you by Chanel Watches. From Studio One at Midori House in London, I'm Georgina Godwin. 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And don't forget, we are here live every weekday between 7 and 8 a.m. London time. And stay tuned, because we'll have another live look at the day's biggest stories. That's on The Briefing at midday London time. Now, coming up this hour, it's The Foreign Desk Explainer, and that's followed by the latest episode of The Foreign Desk with Andrew Muller. Then we'll find out who's in the hot seat for the big interview. Right now, though, it's the headlines. Iran and the United States have exchanged fresh attacks, further eroding a ceasefire that had lasted just 3 weeks. The renewed fighting came as Ayatollah Ali Khamenei was buried in Mashhad, and oil tanker traffic through the Strait of Hormuz slowed almost to a standstill. Vladimir Putin is expected to intensify the war in Ukraine, despite Donald Trump's efforts to secure a peace agreement. Sources close to the Kremlin say Putin remains determined to capture the whole of the Donbass. And Western Europe has recorded its hottest June on record, with temperatures more than 3 degrees above the recent average. The extreme heat caused thousands of excess deaths and disrupted schools, transport and power supplies. And that's your Monocle Radio News.

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1: In every presidential election of France's Fifth Republic, which takes us back to 1958, there has been a Le Pen lurking somewhere in French politics. In 1958, Jean-Marie Le Pen was a member of the National Assembly, having recently left the service of the French Foreign Legion as a veteran of Indochina, Suez, and Algeria. He was already an odious xenophobe and anti-Semitic crank, but still a decade and change from founding the National Front, along with a motley assembly of embittered French soldiers and former Nazi collaborators. The National Front's first

0: steal the corpse of World War I French commander turned World War II Vichy leader Marshal Philippe Pétain, with a view to staging the hero's burial at Verdun, to which they believed the decomposing traitor was entitled. Le Pen skipped the 1969 presidential election, busy with his music publishing company, which specialised in trades union choirs and Nazi marches. But in five of the next six elections, Jean-Marie Le Pen was a candidate for president himself, and only missed the other one due to a hiccup with the paperwork.
1: Chers compatriotes, il m'a fallu attendre 8 jours.
0: Jean-Marie Le Pen's attempts to install himself in the Élysée Palace peaked in the presidential election of 2002. He made it as far as a runoff against the incumbent Jacques Chirac, who was already beset by the corruption scandals which would eventually see him convicted of misappropriating public money. Le Pen lost the runoff in a landslide. Chirac won over 82% of the vote, an endorsement earned in part with the highly unofficial rallying cry, "Vote for the crook, not the fascist." Le Pen ran again in 2007, but won only 10% of the vote in the first round.
2: L'on nous rétorquait des deux côtés, droite et gauche, que nous étions xénophobes, égoïstes.
0: In every French presidential election since 2012, 2017, 2022, Jean-Marie's daughter Marine has been a candidate. It should probably be conceded that along the way, she first distanced herself from, then fell out with, her ghastly father. After becoming leader of the National Front, she threw him out of the party, renamed it the National Rally, and set about dismantling his influence over it, with a view to positioning it merely on the right wing, rather than in the car park behind the grandstand screaming at the bins. Marine did, however, attend Jean-Marie's funeral when he died in January 2025 at the disappointingly advanced age of 96 and issued gushing tributes.
3: C'est ça le problème, Madame Le Pen.
4: Parce que il a accès à l'intégralité des informations des services.
0: In the elections of 2017 and 2022, Marine made it to the runoff, losing on both occasions to President Emmanuel Macron. As of earlier this week, it appears that any French listeners hoping for a Le Pen-free presidential election next year are to be disappointed. Despite everything, and we will get to recapping the everything presently, Marine Le Pen insists that she will be a candidate. Last March, Le Pen and a couple of dozen other National Rally officials were convicted of stealing European Parliament funds to pay National Rally staff. This was one of those shocking but not surprising stories. All modern populism is essentially a grift, conducted in the knowledge that its adherents will always find excuses, up to and including for example, their idol accepting a free aeroplane.
5: This is the best plane ever built.
0: Le Pen was sentenced to 4 years of prison bourguignon, two of those suspended, and disqualified from holding public office for 5 years. This week, judges upheld the conviction but reduced her imprisonment to a year of house arrest and her effective disqualification from public office to 15 months, already served. The practical upshot of all of which is that she can run for president next year. As things stand, she will have to do so wearing an electronic ankle tag, though she can still appeal against the sentence. The question of why someone this compromised would seek their country's highest office is easily answered. She thinks she'll win. She may well be right. National Rally is popular, or at least, this is France, less unpopular than other parties. It is the largest bloc in the National Assembly, and polling suggests Le Pen would stroll the first round of a presidential election, however difficult an ankle tag makes strolling anywhere else. A runoff against a plausible consensus central Le Pen buster, some successor to Macron, might be a closer thing. If, however, the whims of the French electorate put Le Pen in a runoff against a far-left candidate, Jean-Luc Mélenchon of France Unbowed the most likely, it would be a struggle to find a bookmaker willing to take bets on her. Among those likely undelighted by these developments is Jordan Bardella, Le Pen's 30-year-old protégé, who had been her assumed stand-in were she unable to run. It remains to be seen whether he thinks Prime Minister will be quite enough for him. Le Pen may also believe, and not without reason, that her legal

0: travails can actually be leveraged as an electoral asset. Le Pen will run, as populists always do, as a dissident outsider, however ridiculous that is for someone who has been in politics their entire adult life. Le Pen will invoke, as populists always do, the spectre of a deep state thwarting the will of the people, however absurd that is, coming from someone who has always been at liberty to make their case and run for office. Le Pen will declaim, as populists always do, resentful self-pity, however preposterous that is, when the person expressing it is the author, and not infrequently, the inventor of their own misfortunes. But what better way to demonstrate one's insurgent credentials than harumphing indignantly about being literally fettered by the establishment? Minutes of desultory research have failed to determine whether Le Pen's present abode has a balcony from which she may make melodramatic speeches to an agog throng gathered in the forecourt. But given that she and her sisters recently sold the family mansion in the swish-gated community of Montretout for several million euros, she can get one built. For Monocle Radio, I'm Andrew Muller.
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0: You are listening to Monocle Radio in association with Chanel Watches. The strength of the Calibre 12.1 manufacture movement lies in its uncompromising robustness. Yet it is the infinite smoothness with which it delivers the seconds that guarantees the J12's flawless chronometric precision. Visible behind is a perfectly circular oscillating weight and 191 meticulously assembled components reflecting the prowess of the Calibre 12.1, the embodiment of Chanel's watchmaking excellence with understated strength. Chanel Watches, official timekeeper of Monocle Radio.
1: It's 2100 in Auckland, 11 a.m. in Beirut, 9 a.m. here in London, and 7 a.m. in Nuuk. That's the time on Monocle Radio, brought to you by Chanel Watches. Hello from Studio One at Midori House in London. I'm Georgina Godwin. Still to come today, well, the briefing is live with an in-depth look at what's making news right around the world. That's at midday London time. Before that, we have the Foreign Desk with Andrew Muller, and we'll also find out who's in the hot seat for the big interview. Now, though, it's the news. Iran and the United States have exchanged fresh attacks, further eroding a ceasefire that had lasted just 3 weeks. The renewed fighting came as Ayatollah Ali Khamenei was buried in Mashhad, and oil tanker traffic through the Strait of Hormuz slowed almost to a standstill. Vladimir Putin is expected to intensify the war in Ukraine, despite Donald Trump's efforts to secure a peace agreement. Sources close to the Kremlin say Putin remains determined to capture the whole of the Donbass. And Western Europe has recorded its hottest June on record, with temperatures more than 3 degrees above the recent average. The extreme heat caused thousands of excess deaths and disrupted schools, transport and power supplies. And that's your Monocle Radio News.

0: Here's the Foreign Desk.
1: Today, July 4th, the United States celebrates the 250th anniversary of its Declaration of Independence, adopted on this day in 1776 by the Second Continental Congress in Philadelphia. The Declaration of Independence didn't actually say much about press freedom. Its long list of indictments of King George III, suborning judges to his will, cutting off foreign trade, sending officers of the state to harass the citizenry, just imagine, sounds awful, did not specifically mention the considerable censorship of the media under British rule. But the Declaration of Independence was a manifesto for freedom of all kinds. In 1787, its principal drafter, Thomas Jefferson, later the United States' third president, wrote in a letter to a revolutionary comrade, Edward Carrington, that if there was a choice between government without newspapers or newspapers without a government, that he would prefer the latter. In 1791, the fledgling nation ratified the First Amendment to its constitution. Drafted by James Madison, later the United States' fourth president, it's the one which goes like this. Congress shall make no law respecting an establishment of religion or prohibiting the free exercise thereof, or abridging the freedom of speech or of the press, or the right of the people peaceably to assemble and to petition the government for a redress of grievances. As more than

0: themselves helped found a partisan newspaper, the National Gazette, and both contributed pseudonymous articles damning their political opponents as corrupt, treacherous bunglers. Has anything really changed? How is the First Amendment holding up these days? And how do you report a president to whom scandal just does not stick? This is the Foreign Desk.
1: He's come after both of us a number of times over the years. It's certainly surprising the first time it happens. The 10th or 12th time it happens, it's not.
2: What's really new with Donald Trump is that he's made threatening and demonizing the press at the heart of his political strategy.
3: What's changed over the past few years is how we are seeing these attacks come from all across the administration.
0: You're listening to The Foreign Desk with me, Andrew Muller. Our first guests are Maggie Haberman, White House correspondent for The New York Times, and Jonathan Swan, investigative journalist, also with The New York Times. Together, they are the authors of the new book, Regime Change, Inside the Imperial Presidency of Donald Trump. First of all, as two journalists who have covered President Trump for a very long time and have interviewed him extensively, his baiting of the press, the whole enemies of the people thing, is it just shtick, or does he actually feel that?
1: It's certainly not just shtick. He sees an advantage to it. Some of it is just working the ref, you know, as we would say in this country. But some of it's not. He gets very angry about his coverage. He gets very angry about things that, at least in our experience, that he can't control. And trying to figure out the moment when he's sincere about it or not is sort of a fool's errand. I would point you to the fact that he had the DOJ subpoenaing reporters directly recently over specific. Now, it sounds like those subpoenas may have been withdrawn, but those were because he was angry about leaks. And you don't do that only if for show.
0: Jonathan, I'll put a variation of the question to you, which is, again, especially as two journalists whose coverage of him has not always been entirely sympathetic, and your book is extremely critical of him on many points, and yet he spoke to both of you for the book. Are you surprised that so much media has capitulated or has backed down, or are the big organizations that have done that just hoping they can ride this out?
4: I'm a little surprised by the scale of it, but I will say I understand what they're doing, because what Trump has done this term, which he didn't do in the first term, is he is using every lever of the federal government to squeeze organizations that he opposes. We go deep into this in the book. It's not just media organizations, it's civil society, it's higher education universities, it's law firms. And he has used government, weaponized government to try to force companies to bend the knee. Luckily, Maggie and I both work for the New York Times. We're an independent organization. We don't depend on the government for anything. There's no licenses that we need. But, you know, that's a fortunate position to be in. He understands the power that he has over broadcast networks and other forms of media. So he's using it very aggressively.
0: Hey, Maggie, is he aware, though? I mean, he must be aware by now that at some level he has a power to drive audiences to media as well, that at some level the media does also benefit from him, that he is good for ratings, that he does attract readers.
1: He says that constantly. And, you know, there's obviously been a fair amount of interest in Donald Trump. I would argue there's been a fair amount of Donald Trump fatigue that every news organization ended up seeing at various points over the course of the last 6 years. I mean, one of the reasons that we're, you know, very happy that people are responding to the book the way that they are is because we do think that there is a desire for a deeper understanding of how this government is functioning. It's much harder to establish that this term than it was in term one, because in term one, you had all of these factions fighting, and it was you had to be essentially missing your eyes and ears not to get a story of some kind as a reporter. It's very different now. It is a very, very hunkered down tribal group around him. He also tends to, I mean, again, I don't really want to go down

0: down this road of why he does things or doesn't do things, because he can speak for himself. But it is true that he has learned over a long period of time that he can essentially commoditize himself with the media, particularly with TV. I just think that it's a different question this time, because it's not just that he has cowed so many in the media, although he has, as Jonathan said, and we report on that a lot. It's also that the media landscape has changed so much just by virtue of the business itself and the industry itself, and that really isn't about him at all.
1: Jonathan, can you tell me a bit about your and Maggie's conversations with Trump specifically about the book? Because as I understand it, you did have discussions with him about to verify the material. What was the kind of tone of those discussions? Because he was presumably aware that a lot of your book was not really going to be an advertisement for him.
2: Well, so we actually spoke to him at the very end of the reporting process. We tried for a couple of months to get him to sit down with us and do an interview. We decided that it was not going to be useful or valuable to do the sort of, you can call him on your cell phone, as almost everyone in Washington now has his cell phone number. But it's a sort of a 3-minute conversation where he tells you how great he is and how great everything is and whatever. And we decided for what we do, it was not very useful. So he ends up agreeing, and 3 days before the interview, he attacked Maggie very viciously on Truth Social and threatened to add us to the lawsuit that he's already got going against the New York Times. We go in, and we were fully expecting that he would be in salesman mode, friendly, smiling, even though he had just threatened Maggie and threatened us. And that's exactly what happened. That's the way he is. He's not someone who does interpersonal conflict in a very comfortable way. So he was, relaxed, unhurried. It was the 17th day of the war in Iran. It was March 16 when we went in there. And, there'd been like American casualties. The war was not going as he thought it should. The war was seemed to be the furthest thing from his mind. He had photographs of maple trees on the table, and he said, on the Resolute desk, he said, "I'm buying maple trees for the White House." And then he, in a very unhurried way, showed us his TikTok numbers, how popular he is on TikTok. He showed us the ballroom pictures, and then the most remarkable part of that interview, which has sort of become a bit famous now, was we asked him about his power, because Trump had been telling people that he was the most powerful American president there ever had been. And when we asked him about his power, he asked one of his aides to get the document that he said was written by a historian. And he hands us this document. He clearly is quite excited about it, wants us to read it. He has a copy himself. And we sit down, start reading this document. It says, the first line is, "Donald Trump is the most powerful man who's ever walked the planet," something to that effect. And then it goes on to compare him to what Trump says is the top 10. And it's Napoleon, Adolf Hitler, Stalin, Mao, Alexander the Great, Genghis Khan, Attila the
1: I
2: Hun,
1: mean,
2: the
1: all the greats.
2: Caesars, all the greats, right? All the small d liberal Democrats of history. But there was no morality. Really, there was no discussion of morality in this document. It was not a moral comparison. It was just about the metric of raw power. And the point that this quote unquote historian was making was that Donald Trump is the most powerful man who's ever lived, because he's in charge of the most powerful military that's ever existed. He's in charge of the most powerful economy that's ever existed, the most powerful technology, but he's willing to use it. And actually, that was the premise of our book. It was a peculiar document. It was written in a peculiar way. It was not a historian. It turned out to be a former golf caddy of Gary Player. But
1: Obviously.
2: what he'd written, with a few modifications here and there and a little sanding down, was actually the basis of our book. So it was sort of this amazing moment where Trump was basically handing us our own thesis, from a different perspective, of course, but that's what happened.
1: Maggie, just finally, because there is so much to talk about in this book, and I do absolutely commend it to our listeners. I wasn't joking when I said there's one or other jaw-dropping or forehead-slapping revelation on any other page. But just to go back to what Jonathan was saying about how the president had teed off at you personally a few days before you sat down with him, and it's obviously far from the first time he has done that. But is there any way you can explain to those of us to whom it has not happened, at least not yet, I don't know if he's a regular listener, what it is like to have Earth's most powerful individual come for you personally, and whether you think that does have an inhibiting effect on press freedom more generally?
0: So he's come after both of us a number of times over the years. And so it's certainly surprising the first time it happens. The 10th or 12th time it happens, it's not. I suspect he has the intention or hopes that it will try to have a chilling effect, and it may on some people. It doesn't impact our reporting one way or the other. I mean, one thing is that we really are very fortunate also to work for an independent institution like the New York Times that has no levers that the federal government can reach into, as they are with so many aspects of media, particularly broadcast media, I would say, licensing and so forth. But Trump has really used every lever of government that he can across civil society. But just in terms of the attacks, he's going to do what he's going to do. It is what it is.
1: Maggie Haberman and Jonathan Swan, thank you both for joining us. Their new book, Regime Change, Inside the Imperial Presidency of Donald Trump, is out now. This is The Foreign Desk. You're listening to The Foreign Desk with me, Andrew Muller. Given that so much about the two presidencies of Donald Trump has been, at the very least, unusual, it is tempting to conclude that absolutely everything must be aberrant or unexampled. But his adversarial and vindictive relationship with the media might not be. Our next guest is John Marshall, Associate Professor at Northwestern University and author of Clash, Presidents and the Press in Times of Crisis. John, let's start where we are, which is with this nakedly antagonistic relationship between the president and the American press. Is it actually anything new?
3: Well, in some ways, the relationship between Donald Trump and the press have had precedents in the past, but in other ways, it is completely unprecedented. Some of the precedents are there has always been some tension between the presidents and the reporters who are covering them. And we've had highly partisan media in the past, and there have been other presidents who have tried to clamp down on the news media in different ways. John Adams, our second president, had the Sedition Act passed during his presidency at the end of the 1790s, which basically made it illegal to say anything critical of the government or the president. And more than 100 reporters, writers, editors were tossed in jail under that law or similar state laws. That law proved to be extremely unpopular. Adams didn't win re-election, and they allowed the law to lapse. But then during World War I, Woodrow Wilson had an incredible number of draconian laws passed that made it illegal to criticize the war effort or criticize the military draft. Editors were thrown in jail. Newspapers were shut down under that law. Some similar things happened during the Civil War as well. And then Richard Nixon was famously hostile and critical of the press and used the different machinery of the federal government, Federal Bureau of Investigation, Internal Revenue Service, Federal Communications Commission to go after his enemies. So that's all been done before. What's really new with Donald Trump is that he's made threatening and demonizing the press at the heart of his political strategy, and has made spreading conspiracy theories about journalists part of his political strategy. He has directly sued television networks like ABC and CBS. He's made allusions to encouraging violence against reporters, used very violent imagery about journalists, and he'll pick and choose who gets to cover the White House and who gets to cover the Pentagon. So that part of it, I think, is unprecedented in kind of the sum whole of what Donald Trump is doing in terms of his hostility and threats against the media, I think is unprecedented.
1: I mean, if therefore we put Trump at one end of a spectrum of presidential hostility towards the media, is there anybody towards the other end of it? Have there been any presidents who haven't regarded the media as essentially a menace, who have managed to somehow forge a, if not friendly, then even constructive relationship with it?
3: That's a great question, because every president has grumbled at some time.
1: Every politician who's ever lived, I suspect.
3: Right, exactly. You know, no matter where you are. But there have been presidents who have developed cordial, friendly relationships with individual reporters or individual editors or producers. And those are the presidents who are often the ones who win re-election, mm-hmm. And rank kind of the highest when historians rank the effectiveness of different presidents. So, you know, example would be Teddy Roosevelt, who would invite reporters in to his bathroom while he shaved, and he would answer questions while he was being lathered up and his barber was shaving him. Franklin Roosevelt and his wife Eleanor would invite reporters over for Sunday dinner, and Eleanor Roosevelt would cook omelets for them, and they'd let the children of the reporters play on the White House playground. Abraham Lincoln would hold long conversations with different reporters, including the great abolitionist writer Frederick Douglass would talk with him for hours at a time. And those are the presidents who generally did the best. And I think that's not an accident, because if you do develop that kind of friendly relationship, it's harder to be an aggressive reporter to someone who's just being unfailingly nice to you. Ronald Reagan, great Republican hero, was similar. He was always almost always friendly with the individual reporters who were covering him. And I think that helped to shape the coverage that he received.
1: I mean, there is a conventional wisdom, and certainly one taken up by Republican conservative administrations and very much by this conservative Republican administration, that reporters as a breed tend towards the liberal in outlook, and therefore so do media outlets. Do you think there's actually anything to that? Over the journey, do Democratic presidents tend to get a slightly easier ride than Republican ones?
3: I would ask Bill Clinton if he thought he got an easy ride, because he was investigated even before he took the office. There were any number of scandals that were being investigated on his part. And I think Barack Obama and some of the others would say that Jimmy Carter endured a pretty hostile press. And so I think, the answer to your question is yes and no. I think individual reporter surveys have shown that they tend to be more liberal. And I think that's partly because they tend to be younger. They tend to live in cities. They tend to be college educated. And that, as a voting bloc, tends to be more liberal than other Americans. But I think other evidence shows that the owners, the people with the real power over the media, also tend to be more conservative, more or less. And Richard Nixon, who was the president who probably complained about the media the most, Donald Trump is giving him a run on for the money on that. But Nixon, from the very start, complained that he was getting unfair coverage. And yet more than 70% of newspapers endorsed him when he ran for re-election in 1972. And he probably would never have become a congressman or a senator or a president, for that matter, if he hadn't had strong backing from the Los Angeles Times, which was the dominant newspaper in his home state of California, and backed him from the very start. So there are publications, New York Times for one, that's editorials tend to be liberal. Wall Street Journal, another very powerful publication, tends to be more conservative. Sinclair Broadcast Company, which controls more local broadcast stations than any other owner, is very conservative, as is the Fox News empire, which now owns the Wall Street Journal, the New York Post, which is a very popular newspaper, and then, of course, Fox News itself. And talk radio tends to be dominated by conservatives. So you can pick and choose. You can find some areas of the media that are more liberal, and I think you can find a whole lot that are more conservative.
1: That was John Marshall, Associate Professor at Northwestern University and author of Clash, Presidents and the Press in Times of Crisis. This is The Foreign Desk. You're with the Foreign Desk on Monocle Radio. The First Amendment of the US Constitution is not the law of any other land. But in this, as in many other fields, for better and for worse, like it or not, the United States sets the global tone. Joining me finally is Kirsten McCudden, Chief of Editorial for the Freedom of the Press Foundation and who also manages the US Press Freedom Tracker. Kirsten, let's start with the big and obvious question. Is the United States actually going measurably backwards where press freedom is concerned?
4: The United States is going measurably backward where press freedom is concerned. We know this because it is measurable in some degrees. We see it in the way that the First Amendment, which protects freedom of speech, freedom of the press, is being attacked by all levels, all across the administration. And at the U.S. Press Freedom Tracker, the news database that tracks press freedom in the United States, what we're seeing and which informs this idea of where is press freedom in the U.S., what the U.S. Press Freedom Tracker is documenting is more assaults of journalists year over year. We're seeing more arrest, detainments, subpoenas. And so those are legal challenges to the right to report journalistically. Also, what's changed over the past few years is how we are seeing these attacks come from all across the administration. So, you know, there are similarities from Donald Trump's first administration into the second in the way that he treats the press. He's on pace. He's stayed on pace for about 10 years now to denigrate the press in social media nearly once a day, every day for about 10 years on average. That's one measurement, but it's not the measurement. It's not the only measurement. We also see in the second administration attacks coming from other parts of the administration. And by that, Andrew, I mean Defense Secretary Pete Hegseth closing the Pentagon to journalists, to demanding that they have to have escorts, which was recently struck down by the court, but really pushing journalists out of access. We saw it with the Associated Press in the White House itself. So we're seeing it from access. And we're seeing it from FBI Director Cash Patel, who, when The Atlantic published a story suggesting that he is not great at his job, sued The Atlantic for defamation and opened an investigation into that journalist and brought leak investigations within his own department.
1: As you mentioned there, we now have, I guess, more than a decade of data on the effect that the fact of President Trump has had on press freedom in the United States. Do we notice over that period, though, that things did improve somewhat in the 4 years between Trump administrations? What I guess I'm trying to figure out here is how much of this is due to a tone directed from the top and how much of this might be to do with what we could think of as non-Trump causes?
4: Yeah, it's a little bit of both. You know, when the Biden administration began in 2021, we saw an incredible amount still of assaults of journalists in the U.S. And some of that was what Biden inherited or the administration inherited overall was ongoing social justice protests. So we'd have to go back to 2020 for a minute and remember that in the United States and across the world, feeling the effects of the global pandemic, social justice protests nationwide in the U.S., and those were met with heavy federal enforcement. And that increases the likelihood of protesters, but what we track, journalists, getting assaulted, hit by crowd control munitions, getting arrested, detained while covering those. Started in 2020, but did continue through 2021. Right before the administrations turned over, January 6, 2021, was the assault on the Capitol, and more than 15 journalists were assaulted that one day. So there's definitely ongoing tales across administrations that one can inherit and those social justice protests continued into the Biden administration. So we did see journalists facing tough federal assaults on them through 2021. On the other hand, when we check Biden's social media posts against the press, there are zero. So there's definitely differences between the administration.
1: I mean, given that American journalists and American media outlets have also now had more than a decade trying to adjust to Donald Trump, has anybody figured out what a constructive response is other than just obviously buckling to the White House and doing what he asks?
4: News organizations are starting to see that that's not the answer. You have the New York Times, for example, in litigation with the Pentagon around the press access. So I think we are seeing responses to attacks on free speech and into the Pentagon. I'm also thinking about the Paramount Warner Brothers merger and the response from Hollywood that has gathered and from journalists who are speaking up about the type of ownership that is best for the First Amendment.
1: I mean, we are focusing a lot in this conversation and in this episode on the state of press freedom in the United States, but I don't think anything anymore, and probably for some time, that happens in the United States just happens in the United States. Do you also perceive that this has a knock-on effect around the world, that if it's understood that it's okay to beat up on journalists metaphorically or literally in what is supposed to be the bastion of free speech, it's even more okay to do it anywhere else?
4: Without a doubt, that's why I do what I do and the team does what it does, which is we are documenting this slide. We are documenting these attacks on the institution of journalism, so that we can point to it and say, this is how it happened, this is when it happened, this is what it felt like when it was happening. You can think of it as a research institution as well, right? And so that other countries can see what's going on and see what is working and what's how the pacing is over years. And that I think that's a very important part, is that because the U.S. Press Freedom Tracker is nearly 10 years old now and has seen several administrations, two Trump ones and a Biden one, what is very different between Trump administration 1 and 2.0 are the pace mm-hmm. of assaults on the press and the strategy. It's more of a strategy this round. And so, and by that, I mean the seeing it across the cabinet, attacking licenses for from the FCC, which is our Federal Communications Commission, on if you say something that the administration doesn't like, will they come after your license? We see it on raids of journalists' home for publishing information. We're seeing it at these multiple levels, which is more of a strategy than ever before. And I think that is the lesson that the world can see.
1: That was Kirsten McCudden, Chief of Editorial for the Freedom of the Press Foundation. 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That's it for this episode of The Foreign Desk. 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The Foreign Desk was produced by Anita Riota and Lily Austin. 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

0: That's a Monocle radio classic. It comes from the French artist Lola Lalanne and it's called Soleil. 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

0: You're listening to Monocle Radio in association with Chanel Watches. The strength of the Caliber 12.1 manufacture movement lies in its uncompromising robustness. Yet it is the infinite smoothness with which it delivers the seconds that guarantees the J12's flawless chronometric precision. Visible behind is a perfectly circular oscillating weight and 191 meticulously assembled components, reflecting the prowess of the Caliber 12.1. The embodiment of Chanel's watchmaking excellence with understated strength. Chanel Watches, official timekeeper of Monocle Radio.
1: It's 1800 in Tokyo, 11 a.m. in Barcelona, 10 a.m. here in London and 6 a.m. in São Paulo. That's the time on Monocle Radio, brought to you by Chanel Watches. Hello from Studio One at Midori House in London. I'm Georgina Godwin. The big interview is coming up, and then at 11 a.m. London time, Andrew Tuck will be here with our programme all about the built environment. That is, of course, The Urbanist. And then the briefing team will bring you up to date with the day's biggest stories. That's live at midday London time. Now, here's the news. Iran and the United States have exchanged fresh attacks, further eroding a ceasefire that had lasted just 3 weeks. The renewed fighting came as Ayatollah Ali Khamenei was buried in Mashhad, and oil tanker traffic through the Strait of Hormuz slowed almost to a standstill. Vladimir Putin is expected to intensify the war in Ukraine, despite Donald Trump's efforts to secure a peace agreement. Sources close to the Kremlin say Putin remains determined to capture the whole of the Donbass. And Western Europe has recorded its hottest June on record, with temperatures more than 3 degrees above the recent average. The extreme heat caused thousands of excess deaths and disrupted schools, transport and power supplies. And that's your Monocle Radio News.

0: time for the big interview.
1: I mean, I've been at Nobel for a little bit more than a year. And during last year, we had a lot of strategic discussions, as you often have when you have a new executive director coming in. And one of the discussions that we had was, I mean, the Nobel organization, as well as almost any other organization, would like to be a courageous organization. But when we discussed what will the coming years be like and what kind of courage will be extra important, being responsible for the Nobel Prizes. And then we said that the courage that we'll really need the coming years is integrity. Integrity is one of our core values, and we take that really seriously. This is an organization that really has integrity in its core.
2: The Nobel Foundation has a storied history dating back all the way to Alfred Nobel, the famous Swedish inventor of dynamite, who out of guilt, of course, pivoted later in life and created the Nobel Prizes for Peace and the Sciences in his will. But few years in Nobel's history will have been as turbulent for the organization as the last one, with one Donald Trump becoming U.S. president in January 2025 and quickly turning his attention to the Peace Prize and consequently excoriating the award for not giving it to him at the end of that year. Well, this year, the Nobel Foundation celebrates its 125th anniversary, and its executive director, Hanna Hjarne, tells me that she's proud to back the integrity of the Nobel Prize, its process, and the work of the Nobel Foundation behind it. The foundation itself is also preparing to take on a more public-facing role in the coming years, as it plans a new headquarters in Stockholm that will become a home for the world's Nobel laureates and anyone else needing their own thirst for knowledge quenched. Hanna Hjarne has had a long and distinguished career in journalism, most recently as head of the Swedish public radio broadcaster Sveriges Radio. She joined the Nobel Foundation as executive director

0: 2025. Somebody else also began a second term in 2025. What a time to start.
1: Yes, I've been at Nobel for 1.5 years almost, and I came from the media sector. So I'm a media executive from the beginning. So I used to be head of the Swedish equivalent to the BBC, the Swedish National Television. But it has been very interesting to join Nobel and to also work with sort of pursuing knowledge internationally, because that's basically what we do.
0: Absolutely. And we will get to some of that. But first, I did want to ask you actually about sort of your past career running Swedish public television, if you will. What was it like to make a switch from being a journalist to doing something like the Nobel Foundation? How different was that? What kind of different hat was it for you?
1: Being a journalist and having worked as a media executive for a very long time, actually since I was a teenager, basically, there are actually quite a lot of similarities. I've always been interested in science, always been interested in culture, and working as a journalist, I mean, you try always to tell, I think it was Bernstein who said, the best obtainable version of the truth. And working now a lot with science, it's also trying to find sort of reliable, verified knowledge, because that's what science is about. So there are actually a lot of similarities.
0: Absolutely. And I guess you have to be something of a generalist as well. Is that fair to say? Was that something you were conscious of switching from journalism to this as well? Because there are so many different aspects to the Nobel Foundation, so many different sides of knowledge that you cover.
1: Yes, in a way. And also one thing that's so special working with Nobel is that you have the possibility to work with the most brilliant minds of the world. When it comes to science, when it comes to peace, and when it comes to literature and culture. So it's really a blessing.
0: And how did your own mindset change when you think about what you're doing now? Before, you were communicating to the public very directly as a media executive and a journalist. Is that still part of your role now? How do you see your role as executive director of the Nobel Foundation in terms of your outreach to the public?
1: Well, the Nobel Foundation and the Nobel work basically is about pursuing knowledge and lifting up the laureates and lifting up their achievements and doing that worldwide. I mean, we're doing this interview in London because today, when this interview is recorded, we have a Nobel arrangement together with Royal Society, with Nobel laureates that are going to talk about how science could be transformed, affected, different when AI is transforming a lot of things in society. How will that also affect science? So we do arrangements like that from the Nobel side with laureates all over the world. And we have digital channels, we work with the different media companies, and in different ways we lift up the laureates and their achievements. Alfred Nobel himself, sort of the founder of the prize, he put it in his will where he stated what the prize should be like, that he wanted it to be awarded to people that had made achievement that had really benefited to humankind, that have really done things that have changed people's life for the better, and to lift up that and to put that forward and to give us as much outreach as possible. That's one of the biggest tasks.
0: You mentioned AI there, and I want to maybe get back to that at some point. But I wanted to first also ask about the big prize, the Nobel Peace Prize, because there, too, I think it's interesting that as journalists, we cover conflict a lot. We cover peace. We cover negotiations. We think about how to present conflicts to the public. Now you're, in some ways, perhaps an advocate for peace, for those who promote peace. Have you thought about it that way? Was that something that you always had, even as a journalist?
1: When it comes to the Peace Prize and the prize awarding work, it's with the other prizes too. We have expert groups that in every field that select the laureates. So they are doing the research, they are working with, and they do really an in-depth job, a really profound work. So the Nobel Foundation, the role of the foundation is to sort of to look at the prizes in a long-term perspective and to, in a way, lift up the prizes and always have a very long-term perspective. And if I think of my former job as a media executive compared to this one, that's one of the biggest changes, that here we really have the long-term perspective. This year is the 125th anniversary

0: for the Nobel Prizes. The first prizes were awarded in 1901, and we want the Nobel Prizes to be strong for at least another 125 years. So the perspective of working with the Nobel Prizes is truly a long-term perspective compared to before when I was a media executive, also being head of different news organizations, both in radio, in TV, and on the newspaper side, and always digitally. Of course, you have a much shorter time span and sometimes more short-sighted. This is a really long-term perspective when it comes to Nobel. We're looking at sort of achievements that has had a positive effect on people's lives for decades to come.
1: The last year that you had, particularly when it came to the focus on the Nobel Peace Prize, did it perhaps help to have a long-term perspective? Would you have had a very different mindset if you were still a journalist with all the focus on Donald Trump and the lobbying and everything that was happening? And we can get into some aspects of that, but I'm just curious. This was a very short-term, immediate focus on one prize, so much attention suddenly on it. Were you trying even that moment, I guess, to take more of a long-term perspective on the prize?
0: Well, I think at the Nobel Foundation, we always have the long-term perspective. This prize, it was the first prizes were awarded in 1901. It has been through two world wars and all the things that have happened through history, good and bad, during all these years. So it's always the long-term perspective. One thing that's also special is that when the Nobel Prize was first, when it was founded and awarded 125 years ago, it was one of the sort of first truly international prizes. In the will, Alfred Nobel, the founder himself, he wrote that this prize should be awarded to the achievement that had sort of the most positive impact for humankind in every field. So it's truly international, and he really stated, regardless of nationality. And that was quite controversial at that time. So it's truly an international prize, and it's truly also a long-term perspective.
1: I'm curious, when you described before the committees involved, obviously, and so on, the committee of experts, where does lobbying come into that? Does lobbying come into that at all? There are nominations, of course, but to what extent is any of the outside noise taken into consideration by the committees?
0: I've been at Nobel for a little bit more than a year. And during last year, we had a lot of strategic discussions, as you often have when you have a new executive director coming in. And one of the discussions that we had was, the Nobel organization, as well as almost any other organization, would like to be a courageous organization. But when we discussed what will the coming years be like, and what kind of courage will be extra important being responsible for the Nobel Prizes? And then we said that the courage that we'll really need the coming years is integrity. Mm-hmm. Integrity is one of our core values, and we take that really seriously. So this is an organization that really has integrity in its core.
1: I wonder if you could describe the Nobel Foundation's presence in Sweden, in the Swedish public eye, which is where you come from as well, because I am going to add here that embarrassing thing that I'm sure some listeners have around the world, which is this imagination that, of course, Nobel is in Norway and not necessarily in Sweden. And I'm curious, I'm sure you get that from time to time, but therefore, like, how much is the Nobel Foundation, the Nobel traditions, in the Swedish public consciousness as opposed to Norway's?
0: Well, I think that, Nobel is really right into the minds of every Swede and every Norwegian. Actually, at that time when Alfred Nobel wrote his will, he did that actually in Paris in 1895. When he wrote his will, Sweden and Norway were the same country. So they were divided in 1905, and the first prizes were awarded in 1901. And he himself stated that he wanted the Peace Prize to be awarded in Oslo, all the scientific prizes and the literature prize to be awarded in Sweden. So that's why we have the two countries together. In my work, I go back and forth between Sweden and Norway.
1: Does it help in that sense that I understand you also worked as a foreign correspondent for a time in Norway? Did that give you a different appreciation, perhaps, for the Nobel Prize's history?
0: Yeah, and this was a long time ago. I was since my background is journalistic and journalism, I used to be a foreign correspondent for the Swedish radio, working in Norway for a couple of years. But this was a long time ago. It was in the 90s. But of course, it gave me sort of an in-depth understanding of Norway, about sort of societal discussions about how the country works. And that's really truly good to have. And also, as a correspondent, I was there for a couple of years when the prize was awarded to, so I followed it a bit from the journalistic
1: Do you remember which prize you covered when you were in Norway?
0: Oh, there were several ones, and it was a lot about also covering the ceremonies and, in a way, the differences and the similarities between Sweden and Norway.
1: Another question for international listeners who wouldn't know about the process, but tell us more about the Nobel Foundation itself and what your day-to-day is like, what you do beyond the giving of prizes.
0: Well, sort of the whole foundation's work is centered around actually what Alfred Nobel wrote in his will in 1895. And it hasn't been a single day since I started as executive director at the foundation. Well, every day I've been in some kind of conversation where there have been references to the will. I guess he would have been maybe surprised, but at least pleased if he knew that this is really, truly a living document. So we always go back to the will. What did he really state and what did he really want? And doing so, we have, of course, the Nobel Foundation sort of oversees the Nobel activities. In the Nobel activities is, of course, the announcements in October every year, where there is one Nobel Prize announced during a week every day. And then we have a big prize awarding ceremony in Sweden and Norway, and a big banquet in Sweden and Norway in December. But then every day, year around, we also work with lifting up the Nobel Prizes and the achievements and the laureates in different ways. So we have like digital channels, social media channels. We work with different corporations to do this. We arrange meetings with Nobel laureates all throughout the world. In London now, just a few days ago in Madrid, before that in Japan, we're going to South Korea soon. So we're in different parts of the world all the time. Also arranging meetings around the Nobel laureates. And a lot of the times these are open meetings for anyone to attend. We do the meetings in cooperation, usually with universities or with scientific foundations throughout the world. And we also all the time try to arrange meetings between laureates and young students. And that's truly strong, because the laureates, they are so generous with their knowledge, with their lives, what has been easy in life, what has been really hard, their mistakes they have made. Some of them had difficulties in school and did find their paths a bit later. And they're truly open with this, all the struggles that they've had. And to meet some of the most brilliant persons alive and to hear them talk openly about both totally amazing things that they have achieved, but also their lives, how it has been, and what choices they had made and what they think about their life is truly inspiring. And also, what we know from global surveys is that young generations today tend to have a more dark picture of their future compared to other generations. But what the Nobel laureates bring is truly hope that some of the big questions of our time could be solved by new inventions, by things that are possible today that hasn't been possible through whole history of humankind. They are all of a sudden possible to solve. So in a way, in a problem-centric world, the Nobel Prize is solution-centric, brilliant thing that truly gives hope to people. And to see laureates meet young people in a phase in life where when they are thinking about who am I, what do I want to do with my power? What could I achieve things that are bigger than sort of myself? Those meetings are truly inspiring. And you could, I mean, if you see a laureate meeting 500-600 high school kids, every time I leave such a meeting, I truly believe that in this room, at least one child, one 15-year-old would had in that very moment made a big decision about his or her life that will that were truly important. Maybe chosen a different path. Maybe chosen to try to bring sort of use this person's strength to achieving brilliant things that would make all of us hear about that single person in a couple of decades.
1: Can you give me an example of that from the time that you've been in this job? Was there a particular person, a particular Nobel laureate that you remember listening to in one of these where you thought about not so much what they did, but their inspiring story to get there?
0: One of the first international visits that I joined right when I had started at Nobel was a big international event that we had in Tokyo in Japan. We had like 8 Nobel laureates that were talking on stage and a big conference over several days. And then in the end of the conference, we took the Nobel laureates out to different schools. And I mean, Tokyo is a big city and traffic could be quite harsh. So I went together with a Nobel laureate, Bill Phillips, a physics laureate, out to a high school in Tokyo. And we were really late. It was almost 1 hour late. And we came to this big hall at this high school. And there were like 1,000 students sitting there in their school and uniforms. And it was freezing cold. And they had been there for an hour waiting in straight lines for us to come. And then the laureate came up on stage and he talks about his inventions, about how to cool down atoms with the help of laser beams. And it was truly in-depth talk. And then we opened for questions. And there were so many interesting questions. Obviously, they had really prepared, so they knew a lot about his research. But then also, they asked him a lot of personal questions. How much do you work? Do you work all the time? Do you ever see your kids? And what do you think your life would have been if you didn't put so much effort into sort of your research and your work? And he answered really openly and really warm to all these students. And then we had time for one last question, and then it's a 15-year-old boy. He raises his hand and he says, I have one final question. Can I give you a hug? So he goes up on stage and you have the Nobel laureate and you have this 15-year-old boy in his school uniform hugging. And I think no one in this room will ever forget that moment. And I think it truly, in a positive sense, affected a lot of the young people's lives in the room. It was truly inspiring. And I mean, it's sort of, you hear about those, the laureates, you hear about the brilliant things that they have achieved. And I mean, they're human beings doing incredible things. And to meet them and to have sort of that generous way of talking that they have and how generous they are, it truly affects people's lives.
1: You mentioned before the importance of progress, the fact that the Nobel Prizes are solutions focused. That brings me back to AI, which you mentioned earlier as well. And I'm just curious if, also, of course, looking at the history of the Nobel Prize itself and Alfred Nobel, the reason for creating this prize in terms of not all progress is good progress. That's part of the reason he created the prize himself. To what extent does that aspect of his mission, of his past, inform what you do today? Is it part of sort of the foundation to think not all progress is good?
0: If you look at the Nobel Prizes the last years, you could see that there have been quite a few prizes where AI has been part of the solution. We had 2 prizes in 24, and last year there was also the Economy Prize was for the description about what they call the creative destruction, how changes, also technological changes, would affect the society and solutions for that. I mean, the coming years, we don't know who will get the prize the coming years, but that AI will have an important role when it comes to science the coming years is evident. And in the discussions that we have in London now, those are centered around AI, how AI could change, affect, improve science. So we have sort of, I mean, we're in the midst of an ongoing discussion now where we could see that AI really helps us to solve questions that has been hard to solve all through the history of humanity. But of course, there are important discussions too about the dangers with AI. So when we make arrangements with Nobel laureates, as we're doing now in London, we are also lifting up, of course, both the pros and cons and how that could affect science.
1: Now, Hannah, also when you talk about being here, all the travel you do, the public-facing side of this role, The Nobel Foundation, of course, is in the process of a new building, creating a new building back in Sweden. Tell us what that looks like, what you think about. What does the Nobel Foundation think about when it thinks about creating a new building?
0: Well, this building is going to be sort of a home for the Nobel Prizes. And in a way, a home for the laureates too. A place for laureates to come back to whenever they want. And where maybe it will be sort of the public place where you're most likely to run into a Nobel laureate if you come there. So it's supposed to be a building in the center of Stockholm, like an international powerhouse for science, for literature and for peace. A building where you could see, of course, exhibitions about Alfred Nobel, about the prizes, about laureates, about the achievements and what that has meant. But also to see exhibitions about cutting-edge science, about how literature is evolving, about challenges when it comes to peace throughout the world and possibilities. We will also have the possibility to have meetings in this house. So you could come there and you could listen to laureates and other brilliant people in this house on a daily basis. And we will, of course, also spread that digitally so that it will be spread internationally. And if everything works out well now, we could start building this house at the end of 27, and then we will open it in 31. And that happens to be the 130th anniversary of the Nobel Prizes.
1: You're working with, I understand, David Chipperfield Architects in Berlin. Was there a brief given to them? What do you think about in terms of the design of a building for the Nobel Foundation?
0: David Chipperfield himself, he put it like that this is sort of the Nobel Prize embodied in a building. So when he thinks about the architecture of the building, he says that he wants it sort of to embody the Nobel Prize. And that means that it has a dignity. This is a building that's going to be there for generations to come, for our grandchildren and their grandchildren and their grandchildren. So it's a building with dignity, and it's also a building that has sort of, it's going to be built in reused brick. So it's going to be a sustainable building, but also a building that's sort of, in a way, massive. It's something that's going to be there for a long time, but it's most of all an open building. It's open, it's accessible, it's going to be open every day, all year round, and you will be able to come there to attend, to learn from other people coming there. So it's a home for the curious.
1: So how does it fit into, do you think, the ecosystem of Stockholm as a city as well, in terms of that openness that you describe?
0: Stockholm, in many senses, is a very open city, and Sweden is an open country, Norway too. So, I mean, that's in the heart of Nobel, of the possibility to sort of spread the world of some of the world's largest achievements, and also to the possibility to everyone, for everyone to attend and to come and to meet other interesting people and have discussions with them. So openness is sort of in the Swedish and Norwegian heart.
1: When you describe all of that, were you surprised, frankly, that the Nobel Foundation didn't have a building like this for its first 125 years or so? I mean, does this change what the Nobel Foundation does? Does it change the mission in your mind by becoming more public-facing? What does having a building do in that sense?
0: Well, having a building of this kind has actually been discussed for a very long time. It was actually discussed already when the prizes were founded from the very beginning. But then quite soon, I mean, it was a difficult time in the world then too. We were approaching the First World War. It was a lot of tension. So at that time, they had to sort of wait. But now we're going to build the building. And I think it will give us much more, so many more possibilities than we have right now. We have a museum in Stockholm and a peace center in Oslo. But this big building will give us possibilities to do much, much more than we're doing today. Sorry. Really something to visit if you come to Stockholm.
1: Just finally, and I have a difficult one to end. U.S. President Donald Trump, when he did not receive the Peace Prize last time around, he said in a statement to Norway's leadership that he feels that he no longer has to think solely about peace as a result of not receiving the prize. I won't necessarily ask you to comment on that itself, but what do you want people to think about when they think of the prize and obtaining it? What motivations would you like prize winners to have?
0: The prize winners themselves.
1: Or those seeking the prize.
0: What sort of is in the very core of the Nobel Prize that Alfred Nobel himself wrote in the will is the award should be awarded to achievements that really have benefited humankind. I mean, those are really big words. But those ideas and that statement that we bring with us in all the Nobel work, that it should be awarded to things that have really benefited humankind and really groundbreaking achievements that will be of importance for not only for us who are here today, but for our grandchildren and their grandchildren. It's kind of sometimes hard to, special to talk about because they are really big words. But looking at the 125-year-long history of the Nobel Prizes, it's like looking at big steps for humankind that have been made. Courageous peace laureates and creative authors and also scientists that have truly solved things that we didn't really think that we were able to solve. So it has this brilliant legacy, and we aim at prizes that have that height and that dignity also in the future.
1: Hanna Harney, thank you very much for joining us.
0: Thank you so much.
1: That's all for this edition of The Big Interview. It was edited by Steph Chungu and from me, Chris Chermak. Thanks very much for listening. Until next time, goodbye.
2: Thanks to the team. We'll take a break.
3: Hello and welcome to the Monaco Cafe in London. Whether you're in the mood for the perfect flat white to kickstart your day, an evening apéro, a cardamom bun, or some neighbourhood recommendations, our friendly staff in Chiltern Street have you covered. 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
0: Here's a wonderful African mashup. It comes from Stoneboy, who is from Ghana, and the wonderful Angelique Kidjo, who is from Benin, and it's called Manodzi.

0: You're listening to Monocle Radio in association with Chanel Watches. The silhouette of the J12 watch sets itself apart with its clean, precise lines. Yet, once worn, it is its softness that stands out. Polished with diamond powder, the highly resistant ceramic that adorns it entirely feels as smooth as silk against the skin. A sensory appeal painstakingly perfected for over a quarter of a century that reveals the watchmaking excellence of Chanel. An invincible softness that becomes one with whomever wears it. Chanel Watches, official timekeeper of Monocle Radio.
1: It's 2100 in Melbourne, 1300 in Kyiv, 11 a.m. here in London and 6 a.m. in Havana. That's the time on Monocle Radio, brought to you by Chanel Watches. Hello from Studio One at Midori House in London. I'm Georgina Godwin. In a moment, we'll join Monocle's editor-in-chief, Andrew Tuck, for the latest on The Urbanist. Then, the briefing team will be here in about an hour's time with top analysis of the day's big news stories. That's live from Studio One here at Midori House in London. I'll bring you a few more of our favourite tunes. We've still got an hour to pack those in, and we'll take a closer look at some of the top stories we're following today. Right now, here's the headlines. Iran and the United States have exchanged fresh attacks, further eroding a ceasefire that had lasted just 3 weeks. The renewed fighting came as Ayatollah Ali Khamenei was buried in Mashhad, and oil tanker traffic through the Strait of Hormuz slowed almost to a standstill. Vladimir Putin is expected to intensify the war in Ukraine, despite Donald Trump's efforts to secure a peace agreement. Sources close to the Kremlin say Putin remains determined to capture the whole of the Donbass. And Western Europe has recorded its hottest June on record, with temperatures more than 3 degrees above the recent average. The extreme heat caused thousands of excess deaths and disrupted schools, transport and power supplies. And that's your Monocle Radio News.

0: The aim of this is to reduce flooding, but at the same time, also improve water quality and create greener cities that are cooler and more pleasant places to live in.
1: How do we ensure our urban environments remain functioning ecosystems? This is The Urbanist, Monocle's programme all about the cities we live in. I'm your host, Andrew Tuck. Today we look at the reciprocal relationship our cities have with nature and how our design choices can support this. We revisit the sponge city concept to see how better water retention can benefit flora and fauna. We also learn how our buildings can be hazardous to bird life and explore some design solutions too. Plus, we head to the Finnish city, hoping to be one of the world's first to reach carbon neutrality. That's all ahead, right here on The Urbanist, with me, Andrew Tuck. Paying attention to water, one of the key elements to all life, is crucial in developing a livable urban ecosystem. In past editions of this programme, we've explored the concept of sponge cities and sustainable drainage systems, or SUDs. We do all the fun stuff here. These water management systems and techniques enable our urban areas to store and use water rather than just flush it away, aiding in both flood management and flourishing green spaces. Well, I'm joined now by Christina Raffolo, a chartered member of the Landscape Institute and a surface stormwater management and biodiversity expert. Oh, Christina, thank you for joining us. Now, we've touched on this concept of sponge cities a few times over the years here on The Urbanist, including a conversation with the originator of the term, the late Chinese landscape architect, Kongyan Yu. Now, let's firstly remind listeners around the world what this concept then is of sponge cities.
0: A sponge city is really an urban area, a very large urban area designed to absorb, store, slow down, filter and gradually release that rainwater rather than channeling and directing it quickly towards the drain.

0: together constitute what we call blue-green infrastructure, work together to manage water, rainwater, close to where it falls. And the aim of this is to reduce flooding, but at the same time, also improve water quality and create greener cities that are cooler and better and more pleasant places to live in.
1: Just tell me, so what's your background? What brought you into this world of looking at how we manage the water in our cities? What got you fascinated about this topic?
0: Well, I've always been fascinated by water and water management. I grew up in a city in Kenya called Nairobi, the capital, which is considered one of the sponge cities. And green was everywhere. Everything was channeled, you know, on the roadside. And although today it has a problem of flooding in itself because it has two rainy seasons, so it's a different concept than what we have in Europe. When I became a landscape architect about 20 years ago, and I established my practice 13 years ago, Ruffalo Landscape Architects, I've always used water as my means of designing the nature-based solutions because these solutions double up as amenity. So bringing in managing water, you're bringing life into nature. Natural things need water to survive. So if you can then design your landscapes, or urban landscapes, by managing the water, feeding the plants, but then also cleansing that water and managing its quantity, you are really doubling up in the function that you can have for that particular landscape.
1: One of the interesting things I want to talk to you about is, you know, that I guess when we've mostly spoken to people about sponge cities, it's been connected with the notion of how you make more resilient cities. And as you touched on, you want to avoid flooding, for example. So that those are key things. But when it comes to a city like London, which not perfect, but we have a pretty good drainage system and you can probably funnel the water away and it can be down in the Thames at some point. The interesting thing is when I looked at your website, it made me stop as well, because what you're saying is, hold on, if you hold the water here, here's some cool things we can do. Here's some of the impact if you don't disperse the water. So maybe for listeners, maybe tell them some of the sunnier things, the more glorious, beautiful things you can have if you don't just try and pump the water out.
0: Well, if you don't try and pump the water out, what you do is you're creating amenity and you're creating sites which are ecologically beneficial to wildlife. And you're cooling down the atmosphere during those very hot summer months. So effectively, you're creating, if you see on the side of the road, is rain gardens, which are actually called bioretention planters when they are next to a road. They actually change the total outlook of the place. If, for example, some examples we have in London, across all the boroughs at the moment, everybody's implementing rain gardens. But one that really stands out, for example, is the Marylebone one, where they've implemented a series of rain gardens that all connect all the water, the rainwater that flows from the roads. And that completely changes that kind of grey, sort of outlook that space had into a green, vibrant one. And so you are then walking along the street and you're seeing that rainwater has fed the plants, but it's also percolated down the soil and has been cleansed before it reaches the sewer. So one thing though I would like to make clear, very important, when we're referring to sponge city, we're referring to an interconnected system of all these individual green and blue infrastructure. So it's not about creating them in silo, it's about actually connect them all one to each other. And that is a big challenge. And it's fine when you're going in your small town like Mansfield, but it's a lot more difficult in a city like London, where you have 33 boroughs plus the City of London, each with a local flood authority. So that is the biggest challenge. And you touched upon what happens if we didn't have the rain gardens. Well, water would be directly connected to the sewer system, will flow straight in as fast as possible. You wouldn't be able to trap it. And it has in the past been discharged into the River Thames, because what happens if there's pressure from a heavy downpour, which we are at the moment seeing as more frequent than expected due to climate change. If there is this heavy downpour, what happens is that the combined sewers of both foul water and fresh water open up to the Thames, and it means that it pollutes the Thames. Now, this has been addressed in London through the Thames tidal tunnel, which is referred to as a super sewer, so that when there is a heavy downpour, instead of getting all the water, all this foul water into the Thames, it actually captures it together with the fresh water due to the Victorian sewers being quite old.

0: goals. But the key is not so much to work against the grey infrastructure, which is there. These are major infrastructure works. The key is to capture that rainwater, not discharge it, but see it as a resource. So it's something precious that we don't want to lose. And we can collect it through permeable surfaces, wetlands, tree planting. So we can create spaces. The more green space you create, the more the city becomes resilient to the climate change, to the downpours. And it also brings those simultaneous benefits for people and wildlife.
1: Marylebone, which happens to be where Monocle has its HQ, over the years they've kind of taken out normally what was a parking space, and they've planted plants, and yes, the rainwater can run in and feed the plants, and there are several of them certainly dotted very near to where we work. But how really important are those when just across the road there's Regent's Park, which is several acres of land? How effective are these tiny little patches of soil at mitigating all of the things that you're talking about when you have these vast tracts of green space across the city anyway?
0: There's a difference between the parkland with the green space and the water falling onto the parkland, and these rain gardens, which are capturing the specific water that is run off from the highway or from the roads. So you will find these rain gardens next to pathways, next to roads. So they're capturing water from hard surfaces, and that is the key. And because the water that falls onto hard surfaces, those sheets of water, are often then polluted due to what's lying on the hard surfaces, then what happens is that when they percolate into the rain garden through the different strata of soil, it gets cleansed. And that means when it connects to the freshwater sewer, it already has a filtered quality, a quality of water that you want to achieve for the rivers and for the streams, not only for London, but for other, you know, towns everywhere in the UK. And at the same time, it feeds the plants that are within the rain garden. We'd also have that filtering effect. So it's a green functional system. It's not simply a landscape park, is actually green infrastructure. And the important thing is that it has to be maintained correctly. It has to be respected as a functional system, and it has to be appreciated by the community as such.
1: Are the cities that you get to visit around the world and see best practice, or as you look out from your office and admire what colleagues are doing around the world, are there other cities where you think we should be looking to for benchmarks of success about how we create these interconnected elements of managing rainwater?
0: Yes, well, earlier you mentioned about China, but you know, although they were the pioneers of the Sponge City program, like you mentioned, and now it's spreading across Southeast Asia, their rainfall patterns are different. They have monsoons and very intense seasonal rainfall. Instead, in terms of European examples, I think Copenhagen is a leading example. And you know, they had a series of flood events, and what they did is the city developed a comprehensive cloudburst management plan. And this cloudburst management plan combines everything: parks, streets, public spaces, and they all designed to temporarily store the water so that, for example, a play area or a park may be slightly dished in shape, so it can store that water, be like a dry pond in the hot summer seasons, but it becomes a temporary pond that filters the water down, it collects the water so that it doesn't go straight into the freshwater sewer. These public spaces perform, you know, these multiple functions. And Rotterdam, again, is another example, considering the city lies below sea level. So it's really important how it's become a global leader in sort of adapting to managing water. And its squares provide that valuable space that it can be temporarily a sud solution, collecting all the water and then filtering it down, but also an amenity space.
1: Just tell me, you're talking about some amazing projects here, but it strikes me these are things that even these small patches of soil by the size of our pavements, this needs intervention from the local council, it needs planning permission. What's striking in London is I wonder how many ordinary people could get involved in this, because you drive through a London road these days and most people have tarmacked over their gardens to create spaces to park their SUVs and their vehicles. So many gardens disappearing, water running off straight into the drainage systems. Do you think there needs to be planning control from local councils that impacts individuals as well and says, hold on, you can't have that nice driveway at the front of your house. It needs to be maintained as green space and garden because we have a problem here.
0: Well, yes. The more you make the city permeable, the better, regardless of whether it's a rain garden or a patch of land, are you opening it up and making it more permeable? I think there should be a legislation that stops, which is already you do need to ask for permission in some boroughs to actually have your front driveway paved, you know, if it wasn't like that before. And it is so important that everybody understands that water is a resource and needs to go back into the ground. However, London also has the added complexity that most of it, the soil is clay and therefore not permeable. And so anything that you design that absorbs water needs to be designed correctly. But in any case, removing paving is always better than having it there if it's not permeable.
1: Christina, finally, just tell me, do you feel confident when you walk around London, when you see how planning decisions are being made these days? Are the boroughs on board with your plans and ambitions and your hopes for the city?
0: Well, not always. Sometimes I see that there is a discrepancy from the design intent and what's actually being constructed. I don't see all of these rain gardens actually built properly. And sometimes the items are cherry-picked, so you wouldn't have the correct sort of level of soil or that collects water. And so they almost don't function as they should. And so I think this should be more regulated as standardized how the rain gardens are designed, of course, with every particular situation, so we don't have one size fits all. But I do see a lot of implementation not going according to plan, and I think more should be done about that.
1: Christina Raffolo, thank you for joining us. One of the important factors in building an urban ecosystem is understanding the obstacles that our current cities impose on all species, not just humans. Well, I'm joined now by Jeannie Gang, architect and founding partner of Studio Gang. Jeannie's firm has an exhibition currently on show at the Chicago Architecture Center called Flyaway City, Architecture for a Flourishing Ecosystem. The exhibition spotlights an issue that the studio has been working on for more than two decades, the urgent need to stop birds from colliding with building glass. Bird populations in North America have been on a steady decline, and window collisions are a major cause of this. The good news, though, there is a design solution. Jeannie, thank you so much for joining us today. Perhaps, first of all, we could tell listeners about what the problem is and why we're discussing it today.
2: Birds are migratory species, and they travel through cities along these different flyway routes, you know, sometimes going all the way from like the tip of South America all the way to North America, and there's other flyways in Europe as well. So when they encounter, they fly by night, when they encounter places to rest, they need to rest overnight. They oftentimes land in cities that are on waterways, and then the problem is they come down and they are attracted to habitat along the streets, and they end up crashing into window glass and buildings in extraordinary numbers. I mean, like 1 billion birds die every year just in North America with these collisions. So it's really having a big negative impact on bird populations, which, as you probably know, have declined precipitously. I think it's 30% decline since 1970. So it's really impacting not only birds, but the whole ecosystem.
1: And that 1 billion number is extraordinary. I saw that number verified by the American Bird Conservancy, and it is an extraordinary figure. Now, one of your key cities, your home city of Chicago, sits on what's known as the Mississippi Flyway, a really important migratory route for birds coming, as you say, from the south all the way up to Canada and back again. You've pulled together this exhibition. Is it a provocation to the other people in your industry to begin to think about birds and nature as we create new buildings?
2: Yeah, it's really, I think so many people are excited about, you know, in the past we had industrial cities full of soot and dirt and difficult to live in. And now we really want to have nature and biodiverse nature right in our cities to enjoy and to make it healthier and to, you know, share the city with other creatures that are coming through. So I think as we lean into nature in the city, which is very important to many people, I want to call attention to the dangers that architecture and other things like lighting and things like that, that we can control very easily to make it a much safer place for other creatures, other living things.
1: the interesting challenge, I guess, for architects is there's always a client who may be saying, oh, no, I want only kind of plate glass windows, or there may be demands of cost and price that mitigate against some of the things you could potentially do. But what have you managed to do in the architecture that you've brought to Chicago and other cities that you think has begun to address some of the problems here?
2: Well, you know, it's so interesting because it's a problem that is, it's like architecture, how we design things, but it's also the glass itself. How can we make that, you know, work better? We want transparency and daylight. So it's like a building product thing, but then it's also just people not knowing about it. So as this has really become more clear over the years, in my first projects, I really was working on screens and frit on the glass, 100% of the glass, and, you know, not always achieving all that. But then as we learn more, we realize that according to the American Bird Conservancy and others like the Chicago Collision Monitors who monitor these incidents, you found that it's really the only place that needs the attention is where the habitat is. So in that lower, let's say below 100 feet on a building, and different regulations that have been enacted have different numbers, but just imagine like where the trees are. That's where the birds are going, and that's where they are getting in danger with these collisions with glass because the trees and habitat is reflected in the windows, or people might have plants inside the building at night and then they think they can just go straight through, or there are situations where a glass bridge, let's say, it just looks like it's transparent and they could fly through that. So that's where the real focus has been lately for me and in designing into the glass protection, you know, like a pattern that they can see that's about 2 inches apart, like dots or whatever. Sometimes we have fun with that with clients that are really into this, and we've created some patterns that are more interesting, let's say. That's the kind of things that I've been trying to implement in projects, you know, especially in this danger zone of where we want to build in nature, in parks and in streets that have trees. So those are the areas you have to really pay attention to.
1: And tell me, are city governments, are urban planners beginning to understand this? Because I know the exhibition that you've produced in Chicago is backed by advocacy groups and by campaigners, but has that had an impact on building codes, for example? Are there cities where you're working now where actually when you're going through the planning consent, people are saying, oh, hold on, this is going to be lethal for birds, for example?
2: Well, yeah, like there are codes in cities like New York City who are on the Atlantic Flyway, and San Francisco, which is on the Pacific Flyway, and Toronto as well, which is on the Mississippi Flyway as well, like Chicago. But in Chicago, we just have not been able to get this over the finish line, have an ordinance that will make new buildings protect the glass so that it's not dangerous for birds. And it's not really that difficult, and all these other cities have implemented it. So we really want to have that be implemented in Chicago, which is one of the most amazing cities to visit for migration because of this flyway that is right down the center of the continent. So economically, we are benefiting as a city from tourism related to birds. So that's another good reason to implement something to protect the birds that people are coming to see.
1: I wondered whether, you know, maybe not when it comes to mega high rises, but with lots of mid-height buildings now, especially here in Europe, there are more screens, there are timber slats, there are different materials moved, that because people are concerned about heat in the summer and how they conserve energy inside buildings. Do you think that maybe in some instances we're moving towards a type of building that may be better for birds as we go forwards?
2: I think it's such a simple thing to achieve that I think once more people understand it, and that the solution is very effective. Like it with the McCormick Place building on Lake Michigan, it's just a big glass building on the lakefront. They had one day where 1,000 birds were killed on that one building because of the conditions, the fog or something. And so that building, they finally, to their credit, implemented this retrofit, which is available for existing buildings, and they dropped that number 98%. In other words, they've almost zero collisions on the same building that has been, you know, killing birds for decades. So it does work. It's effective. And all we need to do is implement it. And as you mentioned, sometimes design features can do double duty, like, you know, where it's also protecting from solar heat gain. There's a double benefit in also protecting birds.
1: Jeannie Gang, thank you for joining us here on The Urbanist. Finally today, we head to Turku, Finland's former capital city, and one that is hoping to be among the world's first to reach carbon neutrality in just 3 years from now. Wif Stenger sent us this report looking at how the city plans to become a climate model and how realistic the plan really is.
3: That's the sound of a tram back in 1972 when they stopped running in Turku, Finland's oldest city and former capital. The electric tramway had started back in 1908, following horse-drawn trolleys in the 19th century. Now Turku is bringing the trams back as part of a raft of projects aimed at cutting urban emissions. But they won't be rolling in time to help with Turku's plan to be one of the world's first carbon-neutral cities by 2029. In time for its 800th birthday. The city is partnering with local industries like the Meyer Shipyard, the largest in the Nordic region, which just built the world's biggest cruise ship and unveiled a net-zero cruise ship concept for the 2030s. But local transport is the biggest part of any city's climate footprint, so Turku is boosting cycling, walking, and mass transit. About half of the city's buses are already electric, and they're so quiet I was almost run over by one. The tram and a planned new local commuter train line won't be completed until the 2030s, though. Construction of the tramway starts next year, and the project will also include new year-round bike paths and tree planting, which officials say will help meet the goal of being carbon neutral just 3 years from now. But how realistic is that? Turku Mayor Pia Elo insists it is, although it will involve buying offsets elsewhere.
4: First of all, we aim to reduce emissions, of course, as much as possible across the sectors by at least 90%. And at the same time, we strengthen local carbon sinks.
3: But for the remaining emissions that can't be eliminated, the city may have to pay for offsets, such as buying and preserving nearby forests. Elo says that Turku has around 50 partners in its climate project, including the city's two major universities and major employers like the shipyard, which itself plans to be net zero by 2030, as well as the local wastewater treatment plant, which extracts thermal energy for district heating. The city-owned energy company, meanwhile, produces 95% emissions-free electricity, and just opened the region's biggest solar power facility in partnership with a Bayer pharmaceutical plant. The 3.5-gigawatt solar farm features double-sided panels with local white limestone underneath them to reflect back light, which should boost output by around 10%. While renewables now provide more than half of Finland's electricity, solar has so far been a minor player, but it's on track to become more important in the coming years. Conditions here in Finland's sunny southwest are comparable to northern Germany, for instance, and solar panels are actually more efficient in bright, cold winter weather. So that all sounds rosy, but has there been any opposition or worries that climate measures will raise costs or impose burdens?
4: Turku's climate plan has been unanimously adopted in the city council last week, so climate goal is very consistently, strongly supported in all political parties here in Turku, which is great. And importantly, we are working to make sure that transition is fair so that people are supported and no one is left behind. The key is, of course, co-design that we do it with the residents and the ones who use the city.
3: So the city's politicians seem to be united about the plan, but what about the business community? Krista Ahonen, impact manager at the Turku Chamber of Commerce, says there's sort of peer pressure among companies to get on board.
5: I think the atmosphere in Turku is so strongly for the environment. Everybody has to be on their side because there's no other way. Because you are a negative company if you are speaking up against the environment. So I think it's really embarrassing to be against that. Companies are mainly supporting the environment targets and climate neutrality. So I think it's a good thing that Turku is so strongly leading the way.
3: And do you think it's realistic that within the next 3 years we'll be able to reach this target?
5: It depends. They are going to need some compensate models that are still in, they are figuring it out how to make it, because the traffic emissions are not going down as soon as they targeted, but it's quite impossible to make the whole transition so fast. So maybe some other things have to be done first.
3: Okay, like offsets.
5: Yeah.
3: So city and business leaders seem to be mostly enthusiastic about the plan, but what about everyday people? I asked Sana and Oona, vendors at a fruit and veg stand at the outdoor market.
6: Did you know that Turku has a target of being climate neutral by 2029?
7: No, I didn't.
8: Yeah, I've heard about it, but I don't know if it's possible. I don't know.
6: Have you seen anything that they've been doing so far in the past few years that would be reducing pollution and emissions in Turku?
8: Very little. Yeah, e-scooters, yeah, and buses are, some of them are like electric, yeah, but not that many, so.
6: Well, what do you think they should do, or do you have any ideas what they could do to cut the emissions?
8: Maybe like more bicycles and everything.
3: I asked Jari, a delivery truck driver, if he thinks the 2029 target sounds doable.
9: If everyone does their job and commits to it, then yes, why not? I think the green transformation and that, I don't know otherwise. Otherwise, I don't know, because I'm just a driver myself.
10: Yeah.
9: And I only see that when the cars, many cars have been changed to electric.
3: Rami, who's sitting in his old VW bus by the Aura River, is more skeptical about the target.
6: The city of Turku is planning to be carbon neutral by 2029. Did you know that?
11: 29?
6: Within
11: three years
6: from now, yeah.
11: Okay, all right.
6: What do you think? Is that realistic?
11: I doubt a little.
6: You doubt it, yeah.
11: Yeah, I do. I cannot answer anything else but to be realistic.
3: So there seems to be some kind of consensus on the need for climate action among Turku's political parties and companies, but there doesn't seem to be much awareness or confidence about the 2029 goal among the general public. And everyone will have to be on board if Turku really wants to reach that ambitious target and set an example for other cities.
1: My thanks there to Wif Stenger for that report. And that's all for this week's episode of The Urbanist. You can join us for new editions of the show every week. 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This episode of The Urbanist was produced and edited by David Stevens. I'm Andrew Tuck. Goodbye, and thank you for listening, City Lovers.

0: Many thanks to Andrew Tuck. We'll take a break.
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0: Sì. Andiamo a ballare lì stasera?
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0: You are listening to Monocle Radio in association with Chanel Watches. The silhouette of the J12 watch sets itself apart with its clean, precise lines. Yet once worn, it is its softness that stands out. Polished with diamond powder, the highly resistant ceramic that adorns it entirely feels as smooth as silk against the skin. A sensory appeal, painstakingly perfected for over a quarter of a century, that reveals the watchmaking excellence of Chanel. An invincible softness that becomes one with whomever wears it. Chanel Watches, official timekeeper of Monocle Radio.
1: 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That's the time on Monocle Radio, brought to you by Chanel Watches. The briefing starts now.

0: Hello and welcome to The Briefing, broadcasting live from Studio One here at Midori House in London. I'm Chris Chermak. Coming up on today's program, Southeast Asian ministers are meeting with diplomats from Myanmar this weekend for the first time since a coup there. We'll ask whether Myanmar is being brought back into the fold. After that,
1: it's hot too on London's national rail services, many of which are older trains which don't have air conditioning. It's touching nearly 32 degrees on this southeastern service.
0: Well, a new exhibition here in London tells the story of heat in an urban setting and how residents are coping with trains and rising temperatures. We'll speak to one of the creators after that. Yes, flamenco music and dance is all the rage, and we'll visit a festival of flamenco music, so get on your dance shoes. All that right here on The Briefing with me, Chris Chermak. A very happy Friday to all of our listeners around the world. Hope you have some great weekend plans coming up. For the past 5 years or so, the ASEAN bloc of Southeast Asian nations has barred interactions with Myanmar after a coup in the country in 2021 and an ensuing civil war, essentially, as the country's military junta has sought to cling to power. But this weekend, foreign ministers of the ASEAN bloc will meet with diplomats from Myanmar for the first time since that coup. The meeting this weekend is in Bangkok. It will be an informal one rather than a summit. Nonetheless, pretty symbolic step as Myanmar hopes to be welcomed back into the fold. Well, joining us now from Bangkok is our very own senior Asia editor, James Chambers. James, good to have you on the show.
2: Hi, Chris. Good to be here.
0: So how big a deal is this?
2: Well, you know, the foreign ministers of ASEAN, you know, get together every year. Their next meeting is in a couple of weeks in Manila. But as you said, their counterpart from Myanmar has been banned from taking part since the coup. But this weekend, on Sunday, those same foreign ministers are going to be here in Bangkok. And by the sounds of it, they're going to be gathering at the very nice Mandarin Oriental here on the riverfront for this informal meeting. So it'll be the same personnel, but it just won't have the same kind of bells and whistles of a typical ASEAN foreign ministers meeting. And so, you know, I guess, as you said at the top, it would suggest that this is the first step in Myanmar being brought back into the fold. And there will be a lot of people who are very upset in the region because, you know, nothing has changed. After the coup in 2021, the ASEAN members agreed a 5-point consensus, basically saying, you know, you, Myanmar, must agree to these 5 things if you ever want to come back into ASEAN. You know, that was stop fighting, stop killing people, start talking, you know, let us bring aid in, let us appoint an envoy, and let that envoy kind of, you know, visit and see what's going on. And basically the only thing that's happened is ASEAN has appointed an envoy, but that person isn't allowed to come to Myanmar at all. And just last week, the junta denied a request for the envoy to meet with Aung San Suu Kyi. So it seems like Myanmar's sticking its ground. The junta is not budging, and it's ASEAN that's blinked first.
0: Well, they've blinked, but to follow that up, I guess, James, I mean, is this their way of trying to, I don't know, have their cake and eat it too, having an informal meeting with the diplomat, but not necessarily inviting them to the proper shindig? Or might there be an actual invite offered to Myanmar for what's happening in Manila in a couple of weeks?
2: Well, I mean, the things that have changed on the ground is that the military government staged, you know, a pretty rigged sham election in December and January. Surprise, surprise, the military-backed party won the most votes and, you know, formed the government. And the general who led the coup transitioned from being a military general to a civilian president. That happened in March and April. And in, you know, with his new hat on and with his uniform off, he's now basically been traveling around Asia meeting, you know,

0: many visits by individual member nations to the country, including by Thailand. Now, Thailand is a neighbor of Myanmar. It's obviously one of the most directly impacted by the civil war in Myanmar, because you know every time there's more fighting, you get a lot of refugees flooding across the border. So I guess it's in Thailand's interest to try and resolve this, and they have been leading this initiative. And so I guess the good point, the positive thing about this is that actually the meeting is happening all together. All the ASEAN foreign ministers will be there together as one to hear what their counterpart in Myanmar has to say. And so hopefully they will have becoming from a bit more of a position of strength.
1: Well, yeah, I mean, to that point, talking itself is not necessarily a bad idea. So what do you actually expect ASEAN ministers to say to Myanmar? Because the way you're talking there, Myanmar is trying to come back into the fold with this sort of essentially sham civilian government. As you discussed it, that's clearly a ploy for them to show that they are the power there. They have a civilian government now. But there is a civil war that's continuing, so there will still be this pressure on them to actually talk, to actually try and resolve that civil war with rebel groups that are trying to topple them.
0: I mean, that's right. If you look, I mean, ASEAN, you know, you could compare it to the EU, but it's a very different organization. I mean, it must be one of the only organizations of this type to be so diverse. So yes, you have some democracies, some proper democracies like Timor-Leste that just joined. You have some quasi ones like Thailand and Singapore and, you know, Indonesia and the Philippines. But you've got some absolute monarchies, you know, Brunei. You have some communist, essentially one party state in Vietnam. They are slow to point the finger. And you can't, I guess, just judge Myanmar on the basis of the fact that it's had a coup, because Thailand had a coup in 2014 and it wasn't kicked out. But the big difference is that, you know, Myanmar has had a very, very bloody civil war. The people in charge have killed over 100,000 people and displaced millions. There has been accusations of genocide. So, you know, they have to be treated differently. So, yes, I totally agree. I think talking has to be good. You need to be around the table. You can't just try and isolate them. That's been done before, and they've proven that they can kind of sit it out for decades. So you know, being in a room together, talking is a good thing. But as with everything in ASEAN, which is a very consensus-driven organization, it's going to take, you know, a very, very, very long time. The mood music does seem to be coming from Myanmar. They do seem to want to engage. So I think the rest of ASEAN should, you know, recognize that and recognize that it's for Myanmar to give them something. And you would hope that they do get something, you know, out of this, even if it is just symbolic.
1: Well, we will see what happens this weekend with that ASEAN meeting. Thanks very much, James. That was our senior Asia editor, James Chambers. And now here's Anita Riotta with today's other news headlines.
2: Thanks, Chris. After a week of funeral processions in several cities in Iran and Iraq, Iran's supreme leader Ali Khamenei has been buried at the country's holiest Shia shrine. The burial comes over 4 months after he was killed by a U.S.-Israeli strike on his compound in central Tehran. A rival bid for European budget airline EasyJet has been accepted by the company, beating the previous offer from U.S. investors Castle Lake that had only been approved by the carrier on Monday. Now an offer from U.S. asset management firm Apollo, valuing EasyJet at over 6.6 billion euros, has been agreed. And finally, after almost 1,000 years, the Bayeux Tapestry is back on English soil, this following a complex and secret overnight operation. The priceless medieval artwork, which depicts the 1066 Norman invasion, will go on display at the British Museum from September into next year. Those are the day's headlines. Back to you, Chris.
1: Thanks very much, Anita. Well, it's been another week of sweltering temperatures across London, the UK, and much of Europe. Heat records are breaking. June was Europe's warmest on record. And with that, our daily lives and coping mechanisms are changing as well. Here in London, there is an exhibition that's been documenting exactly that, London's Climate Story Bank. And here to tell us about it is Bobby Jewell, a communications consultant, sound artist, and one of the exhibitors. Bobby, thanks very much for coming into the studio.
3: Thank you very much for having me, Chris.
1: So tell us about...

0: about this London Climate Story Bank? What do you know of kind of how it came about?
1: So the London Climate Story Bank was curated by two excellent curators called Martha Dillon and Nina Carter. And they were actually like early school friends who reconnected whilst working on the magazine It's Freezing in LA, which is an amazing climate-based magazine. It was all about like rethinking our approach to the climate crisis via narrative and communication, both visual and text. And I think the London Climate Story Bank is a follow-on from that for their work, trying to look at, you know, asking those questions about what is not going right in how we're communicating the climate emergency, and refocusing on people and communities. And I think what the exhibition does really well is it brings together all these like passionate and like fantastic and creative people, which I'm very fortunate to be one of, for this exhibition, London's Climate Story Bank at One Poultry Place.
0: Sounds very interesting. And as you say, it brings the focus on people, stories, kind of everyday lives, how they're impacted. Tell us a little bit about that. What kind of things you might see at this exhibition? What's been collected for it?
1: Yeah, I mean, there's a host of absolute fantastic people. So from campaign groups like Shade the UK to projects like Melting Metropolis, which are very much germane to this like issue of heated London. But there's also like people making that creative difference too. So there's the groups like Retrofit Action for Tomorrow, who work on decarbonising schools, as well as the work of Tipping Points East, which is like the reuse factory over in East London. And there's also like creative artists like Emma Ogawa-Todd too, who've made this like beautiful visual parachute that like links in with the colour element of creative, how you should exhibit this and be creative and fun with climate storytelling. But my work is more on sound.
0: Okay, tell us about that. What is your work on sound? What can we see or hear?
1: Yeah, so actually my work is with another artist called Andrei Chuganov, and both of us are actually based up in Glasgow. So our roots into this was actually through, ironically enough, rain in Glasgow. And looking at that is like how...
0: I mean, there's sound in rain.
1: Yeah. And that's it. Like, and that's the thing. It's like, it was following on from the work of a planner and researcher called Andrew Houlihan, who asked the question of like, Glasgow is the rainiest city in the UK, but it doesn't talk about it and it doesn't think about it. And residents in Glasgow, they're more, you know, apart from some naff banter, no one really thinks about it and talks about it seriously. And why we use sound as a medium to communicate that was for an installation called You're Not Made of Sugar, which was part of the Architecture Fringe Festival in Scotland last year. And why sound is so effective as a medium is it was so engaging and immediate, and everyone knows it and everyone can reflect and respond to it with their own feelings and emotions. So after we did that exhibition last year, Martha and Nina got in touch with us and said, fantastic. Could you make an equivalent one for heat waves in London?
0: How did that go about? How well, do you capture something like a heat wave?
1: Yeah, it's strange,
0: rain,
1: isn't it?
0: Rain seems a little bit easier.
1: Rain, there's a bit of like atmospherics to it. There's a bit of drama and you can definitely hear it. And like, you know, maybe sometimes enjoy that too. Whereas heat wave, it's such a haptic feeling. It's such a nauseous, such a claustrophobic feeling. It's not something you appreciate with sound. And so me and Andrei Chuganov, what we did was like we tried to think about as all good field artists do, by listening to the city first. And so we went out in London and started recording the city, making all these field recordings of traffic, construction, all these big noises in the city that kind of like after we came back after doing like a few days of field research, we found that like London in heat waves sounds exactly the same. And that's really worrying. That's bad. You know, that's bad. You know, there's all this talk about like net zero and how much it's affecting things like productivity, the economy, and all this worry about this. But listen to London as a city. It sounds exactly as it did 20 years ago. There's no real difference there.
0: So tell us what you would like to hear then. Can I put it that way?
1: Yeah.
0: When we talk about what we've experienced in this city over the last few weeks, it is incredibly hot. Things like the trains. Mm. I mean, so many people will, of course, complain about that. The extreme heat that you get on the trains. I've been cycling into work just to get away from that, even though cycling also is something difficult in the heat. But what kind of sounds would you would represent to you, I guess, the fact that the city would have changed is adapting to the heat.
1: Well, one of the examples that I used in the exhibition to talk about this was lockdown. And we showed there, like, you know, the UK can respond to a crisis. And the relative silence that you felt in London as a city was very dramatic. And I think everyone was really conscious of that during the first few months of that, listening to the fact that, you know, there weren't so much cars on the street and you could hear birds returning to the city. And so that was fascinating. But, you know, what we did with this exhibition was we tried to create a slice of life of the everyday. And so what we listened, we crowdsourced some recordings from people of things like room tones, of how the sound of a home is. Like, we got some work from the architectural photographer Jim Stevenson. We also got some academics who recorded their teaching spaces and how dramatically louder they were due to all these fans and noises. And I went out and recorded data centers in the city too. But I think one of the more, you know, fun aspects we tried to bring to this exhibition, which, you know, looking back now, it doesn't feel as fun as it does now, given the fact that it's very serious. But we asked people to record themselves being flustered and, you know, tired and exhausted. And we got a chorus of people just being like, ooh, ooh, a hot kind of thing, you know, just for that comical element, because everyone knows that, like, nonsense small talk that people do when it's hot. And it's quite a reactionary thing that you do, but it's very much complaining, but there's nothing happening. Everyone's aware of this problem. Everyone's, you know, listening to the city of people moaning and complaining, being hot. And, like, especially on, as you said, when commuting to work or, you know, whilst at work, these things are so exacerbated. But again, what we're trying to highlight is that lack of action despite everyone being on the same page.
0: It is interesting when you bring it up that way because, of course, Britons famously love to discuss the weather, but yeah, there's a different character to it at the moment when we have this kind of heat, isn't there?
1: Yeah, and it's worrying. It's, it's something that people don't know how to deal with. And you can feel that in the built environment and the infrastructure. People aren't responding to it and people don't know what to do. I mean, I think, you know, you hear on TFL, like, you know, bring some water with you. Make sure you step outside if you're feeling hot. But these are adaptions rather than any mitigation. And we're not seeing that top level response that we did to, say, lockdown.
0: Is there, just finally on that, Bobby, I mean, is there something you expect might change there when you look at what you've experienced in this city? I mean, there has been this focus, I think, certainly in these last couple of weeks, maybe a different focus than there has been in past years, on the heat and how we actually adapt in an urban environment to it.
1: I think, you know, definitely come down to London Climate Story Bank, because you can see all those people who know how to respond to this and are doing the work now. And there are so many talented, brilliant people who know what exactly is needed, who've done years of research, who are able to communicate that properly. But, you know, I think, you know, ultimately you have to wonder where the problem is stopping and who's responsible for that. You know, I kind of jokingly call this, like, insulation fetch the engine after the Great Fire of London. But, you know, I'm thinking now, like, you know, maybe we need to fetch the guillotine for the people who are at the top not making enough decisions.
0: Bobby Jewell of the London Climate Story Bank exhibitor, thank you very much for joining us today. This is The Briefing.

0: You're back with The Briefing. The time here in London is 12:19. Now, earlier this summer here in London, the venue Sadler's Wells was taken over by a festival of flamenco, a rich dance art form born in southern Spain but brought into the world by the meeting of many different cultures. Monaco's Josefina Astranaglia Gomez visited the festival and met with Jesus Carmona of Unidos Group and the director Miguel Marin. Here she discusses what flamenco can teach the world we live in today.
1: Flamenco is a complex dance and art form recognized by UNESCO as a piece of humanity's intangible cultural heritage. Multifaceted and steeped in passion, emotion, and history that has come to find a home under Miguel Marin's direction at Sadler's Wells Flamenco Festival in London. Flamenco was born in southern Spain and was shaped by musicians and performers from across the world around the turn of the 18th century. The festival has been running since 2001. It's visited 112 cities with 170 companies in 1,350 performances across New York City, London, Miami, Sydney, and more.
2: My name is Miguel Marin, and I am the director and founder of Flamenco Festival here in London. Festival is a window to what is being created today in Spain, something that the audience in London can have a taste of what is the motivations of the artist, what is really the pulse of the creativity in Spain today regarding flamenco. So we try to show the different approaches, like from the more traditional to the more contemporary, and all the views, possible views that there is today in flamenco.
1: The festival takes pride in exhibiting a range of traditional and contemporary styles from talented artists. Flamenco fuses cante, baile, and toque to combine vocal, physical, instrumental, and percussive elements that tell you a story filled with emotion. Baile, the dancing aspect, is a complex choreography of taps and claps which can take years of practice to master. I spoke with Jesus Carmona of Unidos that opened the festival. For Jesus, flamenco is something he was innately drawn to, a deep inherited passion originating somewhere in the histories of his family. We asked him what flamenco wants to tell the audience.
3: Human and everyday stories. I mean, I think flamenco was born from a people's need to have their identity, and it's the way they had to express their joys and sorrows, their pains and their worries.
1: Flamenco has grown and developed over centuries and has come to reach different cultures all over the world, uniting people in its ability to draw in the audience and show them a raw, emotional and powerful story. Jesus believes that flamenco has a lot to teach the world we live in today because of its ability to create communication.
3: I believe that the main message of flamenco is in its ability to unite, because in the end, flamenco is unity, not just the union of the guitar, the singing and the dancing. I think that something flamenco has a lot to teach the world on a global level. In that respect, is how we communicate, how we respect one another, the turns, the internal codes we have within flamenco, when someone is playing, when someone is dancing, when someone is singing. Everyone respects each other's moment. I think that would be a very positive message for a world, to highlight, understand that everyone has a place, everyone has something to say within that expression. That is, within this social context, everything should be respected. As long as it's said with love, as long as it comes from the heart, everything has a place. So I think flamenco is very much alive. It's in good health.
1: The festival, bound for many more exciting years, looks ahead now not to grow geographically, but really meet the hearts of those in the many cities it already calls home.
2: I think that the festival is really going. The idea is not to go more to more cities. The idea is to go deeper into the audience, to be able to show and to even accompany and show the context so that people can understand it more and be able to go deeper in their comprehension and in their feeling of flamenco. That is my highest motivation now, more than going into more cities.
1: The art meets the audience, and as Jesus puts it,
3: for me it's very important that both form coexist, that the choreography, the creative process and the study coexist with a level of improvisation in which I can lose myself and stop thinking, and then all of a sudden a multitude of paths appear.
1: Let's end with the sounds of the incredible Lucia Campillo, Jesus Carmona, Jesus Corbacho, Al Blanco, Eleazar Cerezuela and José Manuel Martínez Muñoz, or El Peli.

Good luck emulating that, everyone. Thanks very much, Josefina, there at the recent Flamenco Festival in London. That's all the time we have for this edition of The Briefing. It was produced by Thomas Waterhouse. Our researcher was Josefina Astor-Nagler-Gomez, and our studio manager was Steph Chungu, with editing assistance from Hunter Wang. The Briefing is back on Monday at the same time. I'm Chris Chermak. Have a great weekend, everyone. Goodbye, and thanks for listening.

0: bienvenue tout de Monocle Café in Paris. Tucked away on rue Bachaumont, in Paris beautiful 2nd arrondissement, it's the perfect spot for a noisette, an evening apéro, some retail therapy, or a brew of our print offerings. Our friendly staff are on hand to help and impart a bit of neighborhood wisdom too. You're always welcome at the Monocle Café, so why not join us in Paris today? À bientôt!
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2: Welcome back to Monocle Radio. Chris Chermak still with you at Midori House. I'll be with you for the next few hours, taking you through music and shows. Hope you did just enjoy the briefing. 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We've got music for the rest of this hour. I'm going to start us off with an artist from Brazil. This is Carolina Alves.

0: A classic there from Kungs. Before that, we also had Sam Queeley from Paris. 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
1: What kind of city do you want to live in? 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
0: 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Next up from the UK, this is Falls from Paradise by Donnie.

That was the Portuguese indie band Napa from the island of Madeira. Taking us to 1300 here in London, we've got the entrepreneurs in just a moment.

0: You are listening to Monocle Radio in association with Chanel Watches. Inspired by racing yachts, the J12 reconnects with its original inspiration and its original world, water. Both immensely soothing and peaceful, yet capable of unlimited strength. It is this breadth, balance, and singularity that define the intrinsic values of the first unisex sports watch by Chanel. A sensory icon designed to transcend horizons that has shaped the world of watchmaking for more than a quarter of a century. Chanel Watches, official timekeeper of Monocle Radio.
1: It is 2100 in Tokyo, 1400 in Zagreb, 1300 here in London, and 8 a.m. in New York City. That's the time on Monocle Radio, brought to you by Chanel Watches. Coming to you from Studio One at Midori House in London, I'm Chris Termack with you here on Monocle Radio for the next few hours. In just a moment, we'll have the latest episode of The Entrepreneurs with Olivier Perdriel stopping by Monocle's Paris bureau to discuss his boutique aviation business, which started with a single aircraft and now operates a fleet of long-range and ultra-long-range jets. He spoke with Tom Edwards. All that, plus we've got the Monocle Daily coming up at 1800 London time. We'll have a closer look at some of the day's top stories, as well as a brand new episode of Monocle on Culture coming up at 2000 London time. All that and great music still to come here on Monocle Radio. But first, here are the day's main news headlines. After a week of funeral processions in several cities in Iran and Iraq, Iran's supreme leader Ali Khamenei has been buried at the country's holiest Shia shrine. It's been more than 4 months after he was killed by a U.S.-Israeli strike on his compound in central Tehran. A rival bid for European budget airline EasyJet has been accepted by the company, beating the previous offer from U.S. investors Castle Lake that had only been approved by the carrier on Monday. Now an offer from U.S. asset management firm Apollo, valuing EasyJet at £5.7 billion, has been agreed. After almost 1,000 years, the Bayeux Tapestry is back on English soil following a complex and secret overnight operation. The container holding the priceless medieval artwork, which depicts the 1066 Norman invasion, was unloaded at the British Museum following months of preparation. And 800 clear Edo-style wind chimes are filling the air with refreshing sounds during a summer shrine festival in western Japan. This is the fourth edition of the Furin Matsuri, or Wind Chime Festival, in the city of Kawago in its Nakanocho district. The big draw this year is the Rainbow Corridor, featuring wind chimes in seven colors and a cool sea breeze. I'm Chris Termack, and that's the news here on Monocle Radio.

0: Now, a look at some more headlines from the Wall Street Journal for you. Work on Donald Trump's E. Jean Carroll defamation case divides Sullivan and Cromwell. The law firm's co-chairman has assured partners that it would stay out of the president's appeal of these sex abuse and defamation cases, but reversed course after being asked by Trump's personal lawyer. Another exclusive around the same kind of theme from the Journal: how Charles Schwab turbocharged Trump's stock trading frenzy. Boosted by a legal win for the Trumps, a Schwab account went on an automated trading spree. One more exclusive from the Journal as well. Iran hatched a fresh plot to kill Trump, Israel told the United States. Israel has apparently recently shared new intelligence with the U.S. that it said showed Iran was considering a new plan to assassinate the president. One more story, also an exclusive from the Journal. OpenAI's number two executive is to step down in the latest leadership shakeup. Fiji Simo will not return from medical leave, leaving a major role to fill as the AI giant, among others, prepares to go public. Well, those are some of the stories from the Wall Street Journal. You can also sign up to our own daily newsletter. That is the Monocle Minute. Head over to monocle.com/minute. Now, though, here on Monocle Radio, a closer look at one of the other top stories we're following today, earlier on this morning's edition of The Globalist. David Phelan, our technology correspondent, was in studio with lots of gadgets, spoke to Georgina Godwin.
1: These are called the Ray-Ban Meta Blazer. You can get other frame shapes. So far, they've all been done in conjunction either with Ray-Ban or Oakley, though that's changing now. And essentially, they have a camera and a speaker and a lot of intelligence, which is all comes from your companion phone. They connect to your phone. They don't do much without them. They work as glasses in any situation.
2: So your prescription is in the lenses?
1: Yes. So the Blazer and another frame shape called the Scriber were the first ones that were designed for prescription lenses. You can put prescription lenses in some of the other models, but these ones are designed so that you put your prescription in them, so you can wear them all the time.
2: So, I mean, you were just taking me through some of the features, and I asked it what I was looking at, and Judi Dench then told me that I was in a recording studio.
1: Yes. Well, it's appropriate, as she has been in so many. I will say it's not the real Judi Dench. It's called AI Judi Dench, but it does sound quite like her. And yes, the voice comes to you through little speakers which sit just above your ears, which can also be used for playing music, as you just discovered. And the voice then answers your questions.

0: quite extraordinary. What about limitations? What can't it do? I mean, if I'm say at a party and I want to know who I'm talking to, will it identify the person?
1: I think that's unlikely at this stage. It's just possible I don't know the parties you go to, Georgina. They may be full of nothing but celebrities, and perhaps that could be the case. But I think you've hit on something really important, which is what I would love is in the future to be, you know, that they would be an amazing personal assistant, that you're walking into a room and you say, who's that guy? I really know him. And it says, oh, don't worry, that's George from accounts or whatever. Though obviously there are privacy implications there. When I took a photograph earlier, you noticed that it flashed. Similarly, if you take a video, it continues to flash. So those things are worth noting.
0: And what about heaviness? Does it drag your ears down? Wasn't there a famous incident when they were being launched and it looked like they were sort of very heavy?
1: I think it depends on the frame. The batteries are very light. I often wear these all day. There is the curious thing that sometimes when you're outside, you'll get a message from Dame Judy or the AI version of her saying your glasses are getting hot. So you can of course turn them off and they still function to help you see. But no, I don't find them too heavy.
0: And how do they charge? How long do they take?
1: They charge. This is the it looks like a perfectly normal case, but it's got a charging unit in it. So when you plonk them in, they charge wirelessly from that in about quite quickly, less than an hour, I would say.
0: So you could just put them to bed at night.
1: Exactly.
0: Yeah. Yeah. And prices?
1: These new ones cost UK prices, £429. But you can get the first gen Ray-Ban Meta Wayfarers with a classic style for as little as £224. They're on special. And they have
0: a career in television.
1: They also now have just released their own frames that are not designed by Ray-Ban or Oakley, the other companies they've worked for, though they are still made by Essilor Luxottica. And these, because they don't have to pay a premium for the Ray-Ban or Oakley design, come in much more affordably at £269.
0: And are there a lot of people jumping on this bandwagon?
1: I think people were taken aback at how successful these have been. Meta is easily the market leader in this kind of category, and everyone else is jumping on board. Samsung, in collaboration with Google, have already announced a pair. They're not out yet, and it's believed that Apple is working on a set of smart glasses of its own for next year.
0: Wow. Let's go on to your Aura ring.
1: Yes.
0: Now, it's not the first time we've spoken about it. What's new about it?
1: So this is the Aura Ring 5. And if you... I'm just so passing light. It to you. It is very light. It's 20% thinner than previous versions. The Aura Ring 4 was already much lighter and thinner than the Aura Ring 3rd generation. But this is super light, so much so that you don't notice you're wearing it. And it doesn't look that much bigger than my regular wedding band. So that's made a big difference if you want to be discreet about wearing a smart ring.
0: And what is it doing? What's it measuring?
1: So it has different sensors in it, including a heart rate sensor, and which is done optically, and a temperature sensor. And it means that it can tell lots of different things. It's fantastic for sleep. So you wake up in the morning and it says, oh, you slept all night, you slept for so many hours, and you got this much light sleep, heavy deep sleep, and REM sleep, and it can judge how ready you are for the day. And one very cool thing that's been around for a long time is called Symptom Radar, which in the morning says it looks like you're coming down with something. And that could be a cold, COVID, or flu. It can't tell the difference between the three because they are all of them flu-like symptoms. But the first time this happened to me, I thought, this is nonsense. I feel completely fine. And 2 days later, I had the heaviest cold imaginable. So it's very good at preempting that. And it even sends you a little message saying, maybe don't make any big decisions today because you take care of yourself.
0: Extraordinary. And who are the rivals to Aura?
1: Again, Samsung, funnily enough, also has something called the Galaxy Ring, which has similar sensors and similar capabilities. The chief difference is that Aura charges you a monthly subscription for all the features, which are growing and growing, including ECGs coming to some territories right now and to the UK later, I believe.

0: And Samsung does not charge any kind of subscription.
1: Mm-hmm. And just a quick look, Samsung has a big launch in London in coming up later this month.
0: Yes, that's right. The 22nd of July, they just announced it. It's going to be in London. It's usually in New York at this time of year. This is the time of year they talk about foldable phones. This is the foldable phone from last year, the Galaxy Z Fold 7, about to be replaced by, I don't know where they get these names from, the Galaxy Z Fold 8. And you will see that when you open it up, that's sort of square in the open screen. It's a big screen, it looks great, and the phone is very thin. But some people feel that that's not what you want from a screen. There's a reason why tablets are not square. They're terrible for showing movies because you've got nothing but big black lines either side. So we think from everything that Samsung has teased that there is going to be a wider version, which will essentially be the same width, but a much shorter machine, so that when you open it up, it's the same shape as an iPad screen. Smaller, obviously.
2: David Phelan there, speaking with Georgina Godwin earlier on today's edition of The Globalist. You can find that episode on Monocle.com or wherever you get your podcasts. Now, though, here on Monocle Radio, it is time to join Tom Edwards for The Entrepreneurs.

0: Hello and welcome to The Entrepreneurs on Monocle Radio, the show all about inspiring people, innovative companies, and fresh ideas in global business. On this week's show, we'll find out what it takes to deliver seamless private aviation in an increasingly unpredictable world.
1: If the local countries are going is getting complex, then our job is getting complex as well. The most important is really to focus on making sure you provide a good service and you anticipate any struggle and ready to also react when something happens.
0: And later, we'll hear about a media company changing how Vietnam tells its story to the world.
2: It's starting to get a bit easier for entrepreneurs to do business. I think historically it's been difficult. I would say also consumers are very first adopter mentality, so they want to try new things and they're very open to the world too.
0: This is The Entrepreneurs with me, Tom Edwards. You're listening to The Entrepreneurs. Olivier Pertiel is the founder and CEO of SkyFirst, a boutique private aviation company specializing in ultra-long-range aircraft management and bespoke charter services for business leaders around the world. Having launched the business with a single aircraft in the aftermath of the financial crisis, Olivier has grown SkyFirst into a trusted operator known for its hands-on service, operational excellence, and human-first approach. Olivier stopped by our studio in Paris to discuss the state of the global private aviation market, navigating the current geopolitical tensions, and why exceptional aircraft management is about far more than simply flying from A to B. He began by telling me about the start of the journey.
1: It started 14 years ago with a Learjet 45, Bombardier Learjet 45. It was just after the crisis. I was in business aviation in Paris and doing some charter. And I found one owner with his aircraft with no more operator. And at the same time, I was seeing that the level of service was lowering after the crisis. So I offered him an option to create an AOC and try to do a high-end service on a boutique operator. And it all started with that aircraft, which then became bigger aircraft, still a boutique. We now operate 5 long-range aircraft, but we went from the small European aircraft to the ultra-long-range dedicated fleet, basically.
3: Well, yeah, and tell us a bit about that, the state of the market today, because we always find it interesting here, the different pace, the different structural forces that are working on private aviation compared to the big commercial flyers, of course. I don't know, give us a temperature take of the private market right now, Olivier. Where are we? We'll come to Iran and the Gulf issues in a moment, but more broadly on a macro level, how's the market today?
1: Well, the market is quite good because if you look at the OEMs, the manufacturer have orders for the next 2 years. So technically, we have a lot of brand new aircraft that are coming in. So on that point of view, it's quite a good market. The number of flights are steadily or even increasing. If you look at the US, for example, it's actually quite booming, which is quite interesting despite the actual situation worldwide in geopolitics. So if we look rapidly, it looks really good. On the other hand, and then, yeah, we have to go through the actual geopolitics that exist today. There is a lot of uncertainty, I would say. Uncertainty creates difficulties, I would say, in our business, especially when it comes to flying all around the world and overflying a lot of countries, which sometimes are not over. You cannot overfly them. You cannot go there. So the business is good, I would say, but the uncertainty creates some difficulties to see where we're heading.
3: Well, yeah, and let's look at that because, of course, our listeners, they're pretty savvy. They probably travel on private aircraft frequently, one imagines, and they'll understand those operational challenges. As you said, overflying, there's route planning, there's complexities about restrictions, which can change quite rapidly. I'm sure that is a big issue when it comes to insurance and other protocols. But structurally, how does the private aviation sector build in capacity to handle this kind of volatility? Because I often talk about it in wealth management. You know, can you price in geopolitical uncertainty? It's very difficult. How do you do that structurally when you're running a private aviation business?
1: I would say when we have the instability, the more important is to stay steady on our side and keep the good work as much as possible. Be even more careful. As you said, complexity of operating with insurances and lending permits, which are changing in hours sometimes. So the more important is to really focus on what we're doing and make sure that we anticipate all those, I wouldn't say issues, but complexities. And that's more important. It's really to stay focused as much as possible, anticipate, and be able to answer all the needs. Obviously, those needs become more complex also because the clients need to do business. Most of our flights are business, of course, and they need to do business worldwide. So if the local countries are going is getting complex, then our job is getting complex as well. So yeah, I would say the most important is really to focus on making sure you provide a good service and you anticipate any struggle and be reactive, ready to also react when something happens.
3: Let's talk about aircraft management, Olivier, because I find this absolutely fascinating. And there's so many kind of elements to this that I think are interesting. And given SkyFirst's expertise and its reputation in this field, presumably it involves building relationships, obviously with clients, but also with OEMs, as you said, with regulators, vendors. Can you just tell us how... Tell us a bit about how aircraft management works, because I guess people understand that there's private individuals that own their aircraft, but actually most, maybe you've got the numbers, they outsource the kind of general management to people like you, right?
1: Yeah, absolutely. So you have two types. You have the owners that are really private, which means they buy the aircraft for themselves or their company. Most of the aircraft are under companies, and they buy it for their needs, and they stay in what we call private. So in that case, they would create their own private department with pilots and technical people in-house. And then you have what we call the charter management, which where we are here. And those, in that case, yes, they do give the entire management of the aircraft to us, operators. And that means from the crew, the training, the recruitment, the maintenance, the flight planning, of course, but also the compliance and all the regulations that we have to manage worldwide. And then, as you just said, the relations that we have all over the world, because a handler who's going to handle your aircraft at an arrival, you also need to have a very good relation with him so that you make sure that when you arrive, even with the delays or anticipation, that they're ready for you and for your clients. So as you said, it's really a human approach job, and it is more and more today, picking up the phone is more and more important to make sure that everything is covered.
3: Well, I know you pride yourself, don't you, Olivier, on how hands-on you are, how accountable you are to your clients. I sense you really mean that. Like, people want to get you on the phone, you'll be there. And that has its own challenges, I'm sure, for you personally. But why is it so important to you? I don't know, is the sort of the, what's the word, the superpower of SkyFirst, is that personal approach, the human, the fact that you bring that accessibility to your client base? It seems that really does trump everything else. Is that your key, I don't know, strategic advantage as a business?
1: Absolutely. It's the entire team that I'm working with, and I would say I'm very proud of them because they're doing a great job. And it is really the fact that we put human first. We contact everyone. We try. We're not perfect, of course, but we're doing everything we can on the human aspect and human approach to be able to anticipate all the problems. You talked about reputation. Reputation is very important. Even in in South America, you can have a good reputation with the local people that are going to handle your aircraft. And then by definition, they will take better care of you if they like you. I mean, this is the way. So it's very complex. It's a lot of work, but it's quite simple. You have to get in with good relation on the backside and back office, which is a lot of work, so that when we have our passenger coming in, we can make sure that they have the smoothest transportation from A to B, and that everything is going to flow. And to answer your question on what is driving us, and I would tell you that we do take care of our clients the best we can, so because we know that most of the flights we're doing are for business purposes, and therefore we know that they fly by night most of the time, and we know they're going to head to maybe a complex meeting. So if we do a very smooth, nice, and efficient service on board, we like to think that we're increasing their efficiency at the arrival for their meetings. So in a certain way, what drives us is the fact that we believe that we're part of the success of our clients.
3: Let's talk about aircraft for a bit. Lots of aircraft geeks here at Monocle. You probably know that already, Olivier. And let's talk about your fleet. We go from aircraft people will know, Cessna Citation, sort of mid-sized jets, but right up, ultra long range, you already mentioned them at the top. You've got G550s, G650s. I don't know. Tell me about a couple of aircraft, because presumably, I don't know, are you allowed to have favourites? Or is that like asking people to choose their favourite of their children?
1: I would say it's a bit with the children. Well, today we operate mainly Dassault's Falcon 900, 7X and 8X and some Bombardier Global Express. I would say, I mean, it's every aircraft is a bit different. I don't have a favourite because it's more the client's needs, I would say, that answers that question. Usually, but no, any aircraft we operate, we're very happy to have them. And we're, as I said, we're trying to make the best of the aircraft, whatever it is, whatever the size of it, so that we manage to get the service done. But no, I wouldn't go there. I wouldn't say I have a favorite.
3: So you're a diplomat as well as an aviation leader.
1: But I mean, I would say they all have their plus and minus, but they all have their plus. And I mean, if you go the three bigs or Gulfstream, of course, Dassault and Bombardier, and they all have very interesting, either the cabin, the flying, the speed, the maintenance way of working. So you have advantages on each, and it's interesting to be able to work on several. This is one of the thing we have at Skyforce, that we have all those brands and in operation. And it is very interesting to see that they have different, sometimes even state of mind. One is an American, one is a French. So obviously you also have different contacts with the manufacturer and how to handle them. So it's very interesting and very dynamic, I would say.
3: Well, just on aircraft, I gather you were at the rollout, is that right, for the Falcon 10X aircraft from Dassault? Tell me a bit about that, because whilst, as you said, you mustn't choose favourites, it must still be a real thrill and must be fascinating to imagine the possibilities of what innovation from the airframers can do for your business. That's a recent rollout, got quite a lot of headlines. Just tell me what your impressions were, and again, how excited are you, not just with Dassault aircraft, but others that you've mentioned, in terms of what they can add and how they can take the service you can offer to your clients to another level?
1: Well, yeah, definitely. I mean, the rollout of the 10X was really something. It's always nice to see new aircraft coming in, because it's also new technologies, and it goes for the future. I like tech. I'm a big tech fan as well, and seeing those new aircraft with new technologies that are going to fly in the future, it's always very interesting. I mean, the 10X, for example, has its mono manette, so you only have one speed throttle. There you go. So mono throttle handling both engines. I mean, new technologies are always very interesting. It will clearly bring more range, more safety, more comfort for the client, the new cabin, the pressurization. It's really exciting to see those new aircraft coming in. So I cannot wait for the aircraft to see it flying and start to see the first deliveries.
3: Tell me about where you still need more, though, Olivier. I don't know whether if we talk about, I don't know, the regulatory environment, whether we talk about the cost of fuel or other supply chain problems, or whether it's support in terms of working in a business like yours that is necessarily so multi-market, you're working constantly across national lines. It's about the coherence of the global networks that you have to adhere to. Tell me where you could use greater progress, more support, better resources. Are there any areas where you think, this is something that would actually make it a lot easier to do our work?
1: Well, you talked about regulation. Unfortunately, I would say we're adding up regulation every year and never reducing it. So it's becoming very complex. You need more and more people at the back office writing the books and the manuals of how to operate. So one could think that with the new technologies, AI and etc., we could simplify that work, which I hope would happen at some point. And then the other one, which is, well, we're on a global internet connected world. But in reality, every single country, every single continent is working very differently. And it's not getting better, funnily. So our work, once again, is even more complex to be able to travel. I mean, just look at the, if you look at a map with all the zones that were not allowed to overfly, I mean, in 15 years, it got really, really worse. So we have to work with those complexity. And yeah, in a world, in a global world where we are today, I would expect more standardization and efficiency.
3: Well, let's talk just maybe a little bit, Olivier, about specifically the Middle East. And we've been charting its rise as like potentially the definitive global hub, and clearly problems broiling on, rolling on. Just tell me, someone who does what you do and providing the service at the levels you constantly commit to maintaining, give us a sense on the day-to-day. How do you navigate something like that? Because when's the end date? What's the borders even of the problem are kind of flexing constantly. How do you possibly deal with that? It sounds like a nightmare.
1: Well, it is. It is. But as I said earlier, we don't have much choice, basically. We have to adapt, stay focused on making the flights we have and making the best way possible, anticipate all those issues. And the fact that they're growing, I mean, we could do a flight maybe to Dubai and then you're mid-flight and you have to go back because then, you know, it's closed again. So we have to adapt. We're adapting as much as we can, but mainly on the operational side. Then when it comes to the fuel, etc., we're trying to compensate with our pricing, of course. It's not always easy because the market is very tense, but we're trying to do that. And so I would tell you, we're really dealing on a day-to-day basis, obviously hoping that the war would end as soon as possible, well, all of them, because the market would be very interesting. But yeah, day-to-day, I would tell you.
3: Okay, we'll hold you to that. Let's just flip things around, Olivier. Let me ask you about your customers. Now, I tend to say to people, tell me the typical SkyFirst customer. But actually, the whole point is, right, there is no typical customer. Everyone is atypical, maybe. But talk to me a little bit in general terms about the kind of clients that you most enjoy working with.
1: I would tell you we enjoy flying with all our customers because, as I said, we're bringing them from A to B. We're making them gain time, and we like to believe we're participating in what they're doing. But I would say the typical client is more the CEO or the high-end businesses which are dealing business worldwide. That's the typical client we have. So obviously we have a typical client, but they're all different. They all want different things. But the efficiency, I would say, is really to be able to adapt to their need and bring them in the best condition possible at their destination. But yeah, mainly the typical, I would say, is the business high individual.
3: And I know you're a man, we said you're a honed diplomat, and you're very discreet as well, of course, Olivier. But do you ever get slightly, I don't know, vainglorious, crazy requests from anybody? Or actually, are your clientele, they're all very sensible people, are they?
1: Well, so we do have crazy demands, but more on the interesting side. I would give you an example. We went a couple of months ago to Bhutan, which is a very complex place to go because you need a lot of authorization. The airport to land there is very complex. You need to have a guide on board with you, guiding you in the middle of the mountains because you're landing in the middle of the mountain. So we had to send the crew to simulator previews to prepare the landings there. So it took us a couple of months to prepare everything so that we could make sure to make that demand and the flight for this owner, for this client, sorry, in the best position possible. So is it crazy? I don't know, but we like it. This is what we like. We like to do that. Another time we were asked to go in a very small island in Africa where there was no big jets that were usually landing there. So there was a question of the fire category truck, which was not present at the airport. So one of our guy had an ID called the mayor of the town and said, well, would you have a bigger fire truck in your town? He said, yeah, we do. So, well, if you can bring it to the airport, we might get the authorization from our authority to do the flight. And we did it. So, yeah, those are the kind of things we're asked. Usually because those people are either they're doing businesses there and being able to bring them the clothier once again increase their efficiency. So we like the challenge. we cannot say yes to everything, of course, but we like the challenge.
0: That was Olivier Perdriel, the founder and CEO of SkyFirst. And you can find out more about the business by heading to skyfirst.aero. You're listening to The Entrepreneurs. Hao Tran is a Vietnamese-American entrepreneur and the founder of Vietcetera, a bilingual digital media company started in 2016 that's based in Ho Chi Minh City. I caught up with Hao on a recent trip to Shanghai to discuss building a media business in Vietnam and the country's role within the global economy. Hao began by telling me how he came up with the name of the business.
2: So it's a combination of the words Vietnam and et cetera. Draw a lot of inspiration from Monocle, although we're completely digital. We don't have any physical products, although we do offline events.
4: So tell me about Vietcetera. What was the kind of origin story? Was this one of these examples of a business where you felt there was an underserviced section of the business or of the sector or of the community?
2: Yeah.
4: Is it the expression of, I don't know, an itch you'd been longing to scratch? Tell me a little bit about the beginnings of it.
2: Yeah, so I'm Vietnamese American, born in the States. My parents were refugees in the 70s. They went to the States from Vietnam. And I grew up in America where we had no connection to Vietnam at all. We had Vietnamese food, but that was about it. And when I was 23, I made a trip out to Vietnam just out of curiosity. I went through other parts of Asia as well. And it was on that trip that I realized Vietnam was actually a place you could live, not just visit, but you can live and work. That was back in 2015.
4: Okay.
2: And I think today the narrative of Vietnam is still very much the same on a global level. It's an interesting country to some, but like how would you think of and define a Vietnam today, Tom? I don't know if you've ever been or know anything.
4: Well, I've not been, but I know, you know, we're lucky at Monocle, we get to train a lens that tends to focus on avenues of opportunity.
2: True.
4: We tend to hear stories from entrepreneurs exactly like yourself, Hao, who are actually sort of, you know, either returning or moving in pursuit of untold stories. So in a way, I guess we try to avoid the cliches and look for these openings and people who are looking at things differently.
2: Yeah.
4: But I'm intrigued. Tell me about the nature of the environment to begin a business or to kick off something. Is it an environment that's supportive for entrepreneurship broadly?
2: I think the kind of spirits of the Vietnamese people, it's all about this mentality of like survival. I think Asia has kind of, it's gone through so many difficult times the last few decades, and Vietnamese especially, if you look at the generations today, they're hungry. They want to grow. They want, James Chambers, your Asia editor, he was just telling me earlier that, and he's been in Asia for some time now, that whenever he comes to Vietnam, he feels like it was China 15, 20 years ago. So the spirit of the next generation, they want to get the country to the next level. So the spirit is there. I think everything from government support to kind of the bureaucratic red tape, it's starting to get a bit easier for entrepreneurs to do business. I think historically it's been difficult, but the people around you, and I would say also consumers are very first adopter mentality. So they want to try new things and they're very open to the world too. I think we see a lot of places in the world are becoming perhaps a little bit more nationalist. And I think that's everywhere.
4: I don't know what you're talking about specifically, but the other side of the Pacific, maybe.
2: exactly. But in Vietnam, especially, it's very open to the world. Like social media is available. There's no blocking of, it's a communist country, of course, but it's very open to the world and they need the world. They want the world. So it's a great place to do business, I'd say.
4: Talk to me about your audience then. Are you talking to Vietnamese in Vietnam? Are you talking to the diaspora globally, particularly in the US, I imagine, for the reasons that you mentioned? Or is it actually, it's not about a Vietnamese audience, even by heritage, it's to anybody who's interested in the stories they're telling. Who are you talking to?
2: Yeah, so since day one, our mission has been to bring Vietnam to the world and the world to Vietnam. So the idea that Vietnam is a misunderstood place and the world, especially as Vietnam becomes a top 20 economy. In 20 years, it's going to be a top 20 economy. And people don't know, but it's actually one of the largest population countries in the world, too. It's 100 million people. So, you know, to better answer your question, people are super curious about this place, and we want to bring those stories. So we are bilingual, predominantly Vietnamese, but I think that's mostly just a function of the audience size. We actually started in English, and we retain that. We really believe that's one of our most valuable, unique selling points as a media company, because the narrative to bring Vietnam to the world, it's getting more and more important as it becomes part of the global economy. And even tourism, that'll give you a big picture about the opportunity. Last year, Vietnam welcomed 21 million tourists in 2025. Today, this year, wants 25 million.
4: Wow.
2: Now, in comparison, the two other giant Asian countries for tourism is Thailand, Japan. Thailand had 38 million last year, give or take. I believe Japan was around 41, 42 million. So in Vietnam, which has 100 million people, so it's just as large as Japan, basically. It's larger than Thailand population-wise. If it were to double its population size, the opportunity is massive from a tourism point of view. Just think about the number of stories and connections that are made from that. So it's a wonderful time to be doing business in Vietnam and its relation to the world, actually.
4: Beautiful stories, a really brilliant business. Hal, thanks for telling us a little bit more about it. Great to chat with you.
2: Thanks for having me share today.
0: That was Hal Tran, the founder of Vietcetera Media. 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And that's all for this episode of The Entrepreneurs. 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
5: 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Brand new episodes of that show every Wednesday at 20:00 London time. We'll have a premiere of Monocle on Culture later on today. Stay tuned for that as well at 20:00 London time. This is Chris Chermak. I'm with you at Midori House. There will be music after this.
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0: That was Costa Rica, not from Costa Rica, actually from Brazil, but they are called Costa Rica. And that was a throwback from them, Paraíso do Mundo. Munya from Canada before that as well, the pianist. 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
0: 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Up next, from the United States, this is Thievery Corporation.

0: Aitana there from Spain, taking us to 1400 here in London. 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
1: You're listening to Monocle Radio in association with Chanel Watches. Seven times stronger than steel, the J12 ceramic is unmatched in its resistance to abrasions over time. Yet its greatest strength lies in its softness. Polished with diamond powder, it feels as smooth as silk against the skin. Combined with the Caliber 12.1 manufacture movement, the exceptional material embodies all the expertise and cutting-edge technology of Chanel watchmaking. An invincible softness that becomes one with whomever wears it. Chanel Watches, official timekeeper of Monocle Radio.
0: It is 2000 in Jakarta, 1700 in Dubai, 1400 here in London, and 9 a.m. in Toronto. That's the time on Monocle Radio, brought to you by Chanel Watches. Coming to you from Studio One in Midori House in London, I'm Chris Chermak with you here on Monocle Radio for another couple of hours. In just a moment, we'll learn the latest investment news on the Bulletin with UBS, hosted by Tom Edwards. Later on, we'll also speak with the founder of the accessories brand Aide, sharing her ethos of creating timeless pieces on Monocle on Fashion. We've also got a brand new edition of Monocle on Culture that is coming up at 2000 London time with Rob Bound. It'll be looking at summer reads, and we've got the Monocle Daily, of course, live from right here at Midori House at 1800 London time. That's all up ahead here on Monocle Radio, but first, here are the day's main news headlines.

after a week of funeral processions in several cities in Iran and Iraq. Iran's supreme leader Ali Khamenei has been buried at the country's holiest Shia shrine. It's been more than 4 months after he was killed by a US-Israeli strike on his compound in central Tehran. A rival bid for European budget airline EasyJet has been accepted by the company, beating the previous offer from US investors Castlelake that had only been approved by the carrier on Monday. Now an offer from US asset management firm Apollo, valuing EasyJet at £5.7 billion, has been agreed. After almost 1,000 years, the Bayeux Tapestry is back on English soil following a complex and secret overnight operation. The container holding the priceless medieval artwork, which depicts the 1066 Norman invasion, was unloaded at the British Museum following months of preparation. And 800 clear Edo-style wind chimes are filling the air with refreshing sounds during a summer shrine festival in western Japan. This is the fourth edition of the Furin Matsuri, or Wind Chime Festival, in the city of Kawago in its Nakanocho district. The big draw this year is the Rainbow Corridor, featuring wind chimes in seven colors and a cool sea breeze. I'm Chris Chermak, and that's the news here on Monocle Radio.

0: Well, let's look at some more headlines from Le Monde for you. Leading with France's powerful attack, securing a World Cup semi-final spot. Kylian Mbappe and his teammates dominated Morocco last night, confirming their offensive potential, according to Le Monde. They will play the winner of Spain versus Belgium on July 14th in Dallas. Also, as you heard in the headlines, Le Monde has the story of the Bayeux Tapestry arriving at the British Museum for a historic loan. They also have an op-ed from the British Museum's director on the Bayeux Tapestry loan, calling it a gesture of confidence, friendship, and above all, trust. With France just delivering the Bayeux Tapestry to the UK, where it will remain on display until 2027. The unprecedented gesture crowns 1,000 years of shared history, according to Nicholas Cullinan, director of the British Museum. A couple of other stories for you as well. The Strait of Hormuz deadlock could lead Trump into a sporadic war with Iran. We are following this story as well. Kanye West, banned from most European countries, has received a 4 million euro grant to perform in Albania, barred from entering or performing due to anti-Semitic and neo-Nazi statements. The American rapper is set to take the stage on July 11th in Tirana. Many protesters are accusing Prime Minister Edi Rama of using the event to serve his own interests. Albania has been suffering already from lots of protests over a coastal development spearheaded by Jared Kushner. So this is just adding to that. Those are some of the stories from Le Monde. You can also sign up to our own daily newsletter. That is the Monocle Minute. Head over to monocle.com/minute. For now, though, here on Monocle Radio, it is time to turn to the world of finance. It is The Bulletin with UBS.
1: Hello and welcome to The Bulletin with UBS on Monocle Radio. Each week, the sharpest minds and freshest thinkers in finance take you beyond the numbers and hype, right to the heart of the big issues of the day. This week, we're discussing the 2026 edition of the UBS Global Wealth Report. The report's been providing leading insights into personal wealth for 17 years and has become the reference point for those interested in the trends shaping wealth across the world. The latest edition analyses 56 markets, which are estimated to represent over 92% of the world's wealth. In 2025, global wealth expanded at its fastest pace since 2017, marking the third consecutive year of growth, and at a notably stronger pace, with average individual wealth increasing at a rate far outstripping global economic growth. So, why is this happening? What other shifts or developments are revealed by the data, and what lessons can smart investors take from the report in order to best ensure the resilience of their wealth? Well, here to answer those questions, I'm delighted to welcome both Paul Donovan, UBS Global Wealth Management Chief Economist, and his colleague, UBS Economist James Mazzo, to the show. James, Paul, welcome to you both. Paul, let me kick things off with you. Just start by telling us where this piece sits in the pantheon of reports that we get to enjoy produced by you and your colleagues. What's the objective of the GWR each year?
2: Well, so one of the great frustrations in economics is that so much of

0: So what we are attempting to do here is to, using mathematical models, using what data we do have, using informed opinions around the subject of wealth, to try and come up with an idea about how much stock of wealth, how much we own, there is in the world economy. And the importance of that is that although, you know, everyone gets excited about the flows, and that does tend to be the focus, but the stock of wealth does play an important role. It's done so this year in 2026, where the stock of wealth that we've accumulated in past years, that households had at the end of 2025, has reassured investors. It's allowed investors to cut back on savings rates to meet the higher oil prices that came out of the Gulf War. In the United States, it helped investors cut back on savings to pay for the tariffs that were being imposed. So wealth is really, really important to, you know, understanding how the economy works. But because there's very little proper data on it, what we need is to do some sort of rigorous modeling analysis to come up with those numbers. And that's what we are attempting to do with the Global Wealth Report.
1: Well, indeed. And James, maybe let's bring you in here. What does some of those data sets suggest to us? Because it's interesting, isn't it, picking up on what Paul said there, that many of the drivers of wealth typically evolve somewhat more slowly, but each year, year to year, there are often other important shifts and changes that we do see. Maybe tell us a bit about some of the numbers from this year's edition.
2: Sure. I mean, this year, global growth was 10% when we look at the wealth of households. And that's higher than the two previous years. And it's a third consecutive year that we have positive growth. And I think we had maybe somewhat superior growth this year compared to last year. And I think it boils down to equity markets, not only, but in part. And by that, I mean, if you have strong equity markets, and nowadays it's related to the AI story, pushing the equity market much higher, that will mainly benefit households who are invested, who are exposed to these equity markets, either directly through their own investment portfolio, either indirectly through their pension fund, and that will benefit them. But it tends to benefit the richer households disproportionately. So the wealthier you are to start with, and the more exposure you have to these equity markets, then the more your wealth is going to grow. And that we saw last year with this big divergence between average growth rates and median growth rates. And in some cases, we had higher average wealth and lower median wealth. And it has to do also that most households have their wealth tied to real estate rather than the equity market.
1: And I think that's interesting. And people may have seen other headlines recently about the growth in global wealth. And that number, double digits, as you say, James, pretty striking. But Paul, I guess it's important to look at some of the other structural factors, and actually inequality by certain measures, which actually relate to that. Inequality maybe has deepened. That seems to be what's reflected in the piece this year. Is that right?
0: It is, but we have to be careful about extrapolating too much. So, you know, one of the characteristics of wealth ownership is that different groups in society will concentrate their wealth into different assets. So typically, real estate is dominant for the median, the more middle-income households. That's typically the largest asset that you own is your house. Whereas as you go further up the wealth spectrum to higher wealth individuals, they will hold more of their assets in the form of financial assets. So if, as James has just pointed out, if we have a year where equities do very well and outperform housing assets, which is generally what has happened over the course of 2025, then you would expect to see a growth in wealth inequality coming through. If you have a situation where equity markets are underperforming housing and non-financial assets, then in that situation, wealth inequality would apparently fall. So sometimes it's just sort of the relative price movements of different asset classes. But one of the things that we've been commenting on, and which I think is quite relevant, is that in the modern social media age, there is perhaps greater awareness of inequalities in wealth. And that, from a political and social point of view, is of course very, very relevant indeed, because we're sort of confronted by inequality in wealth in a far more visual way. You know, you're watching a Get Ready With Me video on TikTok, and the person on there is dressed in designer clothes and owns their own house, and you're sitting there and saying, well, what has that person got that I haven't got? How come they've, you know, got all of that? The answer to the question is they've probably got better TikTok dance moves than you have. But people sort of perceive

0: perceive that wealth difference a lot more. So even when inequality isn't increasing, the perception of it may well be doing.
1: So that also, Paul and Tom, what is important is there's wealth inequality, there's also income inequality. And we actually need to look at income inequality after tax and social transfers. So you could well have a situation where in a given year, and again, we'd need to look at things over a multi-year horizon, a period, that you can have the appearance or think that some richer households are better off and the rest is slightly worse off. But there's mostly sitting on very large unrealized gains relating to their real estate. So it doesn't really change their day-to-day situation. What will likely change their day-to-day situation is their income situation. It's not one that we analyze in the report, but for most households, this is what matters. You own your flat in London, whether you're able to go to a restaurant more often or not has nothing to do with the price of your house. If it went up or down, it's rather related to how much income you're making.
2: Definitely. And there are some interesting points in the piece about what are the factors that are driving broader dynamic wealth expansion. Tell us a little bit about that and maybe explain, you know, again, is that something we see across the piece? Are there sort of regional hotspots where that's happening at a faster pace?
1: I think when we look at wealth in dollar terms, a lot of it has to do with currency moves. And we saw last year a year where typically the US dollar was weaker versus the basket of currency, for instance, the euro. And this will explain why Western Europe, which a lot of it has the US its main currency, will appear much wealthier this year. Again, this is what the model tells us. The model does create some noise. I'd always recommend to look at trends over multi-year periods. But this is one of the things that struck us. The other is that in countries that have an equity market that is strongly linked to the artificial intelligence story, you will also have households that are on average wealthier. Remember that most households tend to have, when they do invest, a very strong home bias, and they will invest in stocks or companies of their domestic market. And we know that in Europe or other countries, they sometimes tend to have a lower exposure to that AI growth story than in the US or in emerging markets, for instance.
2: Let's talk a little bit more about some of the other regional findings. Interesting to look, and obviously there's a whole load of factors, volatility, broader structural changes that show Europe and the Middle East outpacing global wealth in this edition. One imagines that was probably broadly accorded with expectations before you were able to look at the findings?
1: No, I wouldn't necessarily say that were our base case or that's what our going assumption was. What we knew is that a weaker dollar would make the case for a stronger wealth in Western Europe. Now, we didn't know it would be exactly that 17% that came out. But what we know is that tends to be also very related to, first of all, the home bias that people have. It's also very much related to the local real estate. And it will also in the future depend on exchange rates. So it could well be that if 2026 turns out to be a very strong year for the US dollar, then we could reverse that trend and see again much higher growth in the US. Also, if we have equity markets in the US that keep outperforming other developed markets. So that's a trend that we might see in 2026 if the year continues as it's begun so far.
2: Let's talk a little bit, Paul, let me bring you back in here about resilience broadly. I'm sure that's a word actually that crops up often in conversations you have with clients and other kind of interested observers of the space. If we're talking about finding ways to ensure that one's wealth is more resilient, I don't know, does the report this year show that it's the same factors that were always front of mind? Are there other things to be more aware of, or perhaps other things that get foregrounded just because of the unique dynamics of 2025 into 26? But typically, what are some of those things that ensure a resilience when it comes to wealth?
0: Well, I mean, because so much of median wealth is in real estate, I mean, a lot of the time you're talking about the dynamics of the housing market as to how is wealth likely to be preserved. And that plays into demographic factors. So if you've got a declining population in a country, then the housing market may be more vulnerable over time. We certainly obviously have seen that in Japan over the course of the past couple of decades, where the housing market has not proved to be so resilient and has had an impact on wealth. There are aspects of this perhaps emerging in the situation with China's real estate market. And as Europe starts to contemplate potentially declining populations as the US becomes more resistant to immigration. You know, these are factors to be bearing in mind, things that we need to be thinking about as we look ahead. The other aspect that I think we need to consider when we're talking about wealth preservation is the fact that wealth is a political focus, and it is something that we may well see governments seeking to mobilize at the very least in order to assist with financing not record levels of government debt. Very few countries have got record levels of government debt, but high levels of government debt. So what are we talking about here? Well, it could be taxes. I think capital gains tax in particular is very likely to be something we see emerging as a theme. We've already seen capital gains tax increases in a number of countries around the world, but also about either incentivizing or regulating wealth into government bonds. So you're encouraging the purchase of government bonds with tax breaks, or regulating pension funds and life insurers, key parts of wealth, into buying government bonds. And the point about that is not that this destroys wealth, but it might constrain perhaps the return that investors can get on some of the wealth that they hold. So that's not necessarily going to lead to declines in wealth. That would be very, very peculiar, but it might be something which perhaps limits some of the pace of growth in wealth over the medium term as governments seek to mobilize private wealth to finance their fiscal positions.
2: Maybe a final thought from you both. And I know, Paul, this time, as you have done before, you caution not to extrapolate too much from research, however compelling and interesting it may be. But I guess there is a temptation to ask the question about what the findings of this year's GWR tell us about what may come next, or it can inform our thinking, I guess, as we look to the future. James Mazza, let me just put that to you first of all. What did you read, learn, discover in this year's piece that, I don't know, is going to help you offer even better advice as we move forward?
1: I think one finding is, it relates to your part, the key word that you mentioned, resilience. And I think that if some households want to be more exposed to the drivers of growth, and when they're investing their liquid assets, then I would recommend to be broadly diversified, especially if you tend to have a home bias on a market that may be vulnerable to certain adverse financial conditions. So I'm thinking, if you live in Britain or in France or any other European country and you don't have any tech exposure, it might be the time to get some. You'll mitigate maybe the currency effect, and you'll be able to have a more stable wealth growth rather than just being fully exposed to your real estate asset, maybe in a leveraged way. So that's, I think, what I learn and what I read from this. I hear from my Japanese colleagues, anecdotally, that wealthy investors in Japan are increasingly diversifying their investment portfolios from an international standpoint, which is something that didn't happen or wasn't really the case decades ago.
2: Paul, if I can throw that question to you, any sort of new findings or things which, I don't know, maybe you'll give greater weight or will foreground in your thinking as we look into 27 and beyond?
0: Well, I mean, I think the report, particularly after what has been a fairly turbulent year in terms of equity markets and the rise of AI, it does reinforce that during periods of structural upheaval, you can see very sudden shifts in wealth, often quite concentrated. So you're a relatively small number of individuals who have the good fortune to have the right idea at the right time type thing. And I think there are aspects of this that come through in the recent experience, and it's something that we will have to expect as we look ahead. There's nothing terribly surprising in that we've seen this throughout periods of dramatic structural change, but it is, I think, being reinforced a little by the recent experience in global wealth.
2: Paul Donovan, and before that, James Mazza, bringing us to the end of this edition of the show here on Monocle Radio. 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I'm Tom Edwards. 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
3: 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Chris Chermak with you at Midori House, and I've got music for the rest of this hour. First up, this is Marina Senna.

0: A classic there from the US, that was Seasons Waiting on You by Future Islands. Sam Ruffio, the Italian producer and DJ before that with Ancora. 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
0: 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We're heading to Denmark next. This is Underwater Disco by Santino Surfers.

0: DC's and Theodora there, the French rapper and actor. DC's met with Melodrama, Tuvalu from Sweden before that as well. Taking us to 1500 here in London. Lots more music and the headlines and highlights coming up.
1: You are listening to Monocle Radio in association with Chanel Watches. Seven times stronger than steel, the J12 ceramic is unmatched in its resistance to abrasions over time. Yet its greatest strength lies in its softness. Polished with diamond powder, it feels as smooth as silk against the skin. Combined with the Calibre 12.1 manufacture movement, the exceptional material embodies all the expertise and cutting-edge technology of Chanel watchmaking. An invincible softness that becomes one with whomever wears it. Chanel Watches, official timekeeper of Monocle Radio.
0: It is 2300 in Tokyo, 1600 in Paris, 1500 here in London, and 10 a.m. in Montreal. That's the time on Monocle Radio, brought to you by Chanel Watches. Coming to you from Studio One at Midori House in London, I'm Chris Chermak with you on Monocle Radio for a little under an hour longer. Tom Webb will take over at the top of the next hour and bring us the latest edition of Monocle on Fashion, speaking to the founder of an accessories brand, Ida, among other things, with Natalie Theodosi. Later on, we'll have the Foreign Desk Explainer. The far-right French firebrand Marine Le Pen's sentence for embezzlement was reduced this week, but allowing her to stand in next year's presidential election despite having to wear an electronic tag. Will the conviction hinder or help her campaign? Andrew Muller explains. We'll also have the Monocle Daily at 1800 London time and a brand new episode of Monocle on Culture at 2000 London time as well. All that plus great music, but first, here are the day's main news headlines. After a week of funeral processions in several cities in Iran and Iraq, Iran's supreme leader Ali Khamenei has been buried at the country's holiest Shia shrine. It's been more than 4 months after he was killed by a U.S.-Israeli strike on his compound in central Tehran. A rival bid for European budget airline EasyJet has been accepted by the company, beating the previous offer from U.S. investors Castlelake that had only been approved by the carrier on Monday. Now an offer from U.S. asset management firm Apollo, valuing EasyJet at £5.7 billion, has been agreed. After almost 1,000 years, the Bayeux Tapestry is back on English soil following a complex and secret overnight operation. The container holding the priceless medieval artwork, which depicts the 1066 Norman invasion, was unloaded at the British Museum following months of preparation. And 800 clear Edo-style wind chimes are filling the air with refreshing sounds during a summer shrine festival in western Japan. This is the fourth edition of the Furin Matsuri, or Wind Chime Festival, in the city of Kawago in its Nakanocho district. The big draw this year is the Rainbow Corridor, featuring wind chimes in seven colors and a cool sea breeze. I'm Chris Chermak, and that's the news here on Monocle Radio.

0: First off for this hour, earlier this summer here in London, the venue Sadler's Wells was taken over by a festival of flamenco, a rich dance art form born in southern Spain but brought into the world by the meeting of many different cultures. Monaco's Josefina Astranagler Gomez earlier today on The Briefing visited the festival, met with Jesus Carmona of Unidos Group, one of the performers, and the director and founder here in London, Miguel Marin. Here she discusses what flamenco can teach the world we live in today.
1: Flamenco is a complex dance and art form recognized by UNESCO as a piece of humanity's intangible cultural heritage. Multifaceted and steeped in passion, emotion, and history that has come to find a home under Miguel Marin's direction at Sadler's Wells Flamenco Festival in London. Flamenco was born in southern Spain and was shaped by musicians and performers from across the world around the turn of the 18th century. The festival has been running since 2001. It's visited 112 cities with 170 companies in 1,350 performances across New York City, London, Miami, Sydney, and more.
2: My name is Miguel Marin, and I am the director and founder of Flamenco Festival here in London. Festival is a window to what is being created today in Spain, something that the audience in London can have a taste of what is the motivations of the artist, what is really the pulse of the creativity in Spain today regarding flamenco. So we try to show the different approaches, like from the more traditional to the more contemporary, and all the views, possible views that there is today in flamenco.
1: The festival takes pride in exhibiting a range of traditional and contemporary styles from talented artists. Flamenco fuses cante, baile, and toque to combine vocal, physical, instrumental, and percussive elements that tell you a story filled with emotion. Baile, the dancing aspect, is a complex choreography of taps and claps which can take years of practice to master. I spoke with Jesus Carmona of Unidos that opened the festival. For Jesus, flamenco is something he was innately drawn to, a deep inherited passion originating somewhere in the histories of his family. We asked him what flamenco wants to tell the audience.
3: Human and everyday stories. I mean, I think flamenco was born from a people's need to have their identity, and it's the way they had to express their joys and sorrows, their pains and their worries.
1: Flamenco has grown and developed over centuries and has come to reach different cultures all over the world, uniting people in its ability to draw in the audience and show them a raw, emotional and powerful story. Jesus believes that flamenco has a lot to teach the world we live in today because of its ability to create communication.
3: I believe that the main message of flamenco is in its ability to unite, because in the end, flamenco is unity, not just the union of the guitar, the singing and the dancing. I think that something flamenco has a lot to teach the world on a global level in that respect is how we communicate, how we respect one another, the turns, the internal codes we have within flamenco when someone is playing, when someone is dancing, when someone is singing. Everyone respects each other's moment. I think that would be a very positive message for a world, to highlight, understand that everyone has a place, everyone has something to say within that expression. That is, within this social context, everything should be respected. As long as it's said with love, as long as it comes from the heart, everything has a place. So I think flamenco is very much alive. It's in good health.
1: The festival, bound for many more exciting years, looks ahead now not to grow geographically, but

0: more and be able to go deeper in their comprehension and in their feeling of flamenco. That is my highest motivation now, more than going into more cities.
1: The art meets the audience, and as Jesus puts it,
2: for me it's very important that both form coexist, that the choreography, the creative process and the study coexist with a level of improvisation in which I can lose myself and stop thinking, and then all of a sudden a multitude of paths appear.
1: Let's end with the sounds of the incredible Lucia Campillo, Jesús Carmona, Jesús Corbacho, Al Blanco, Eleazar Cereduela, and José Manuel Martínez Muñoz, or El Peli.

Josefina Astranagler-Gomez there on the briefing earlier today. You can listen back to the full episode online now or tune in. The briefing will be back on Monday at midday London time right here on Monocle Radio. Now, though, here on Monocle Radio, it is time to hear the latest episode of the Monocle Weekly.

0: Hello and welcome to the Monocle Weekly. I am Fernando Augusto Pacheco, and this week I speak with celebrated Mexican chef Santiago Lastra from Michelin-starred Col. We discuss his upcoming cookbook, Mexican Soul, a new style of cooking, and the bespoke menu he created inspired by Tate Modern's major exhibition, Frida, The Making of an Icon. It was a pleasure speaking with him. Santiago Lastra, welcome back to Monocle Radio. We love having you here. You're kind of almost our neighbor as well, right?
1: Yes. Yeah. Well, thank you so much. I'm very, very happy to be back. And yes, we're neighbors. I think about like 10 minutes walk.
0: Which is nothing, especially on a beautiful sunny day like today.
1: Yeah, it's great. It was a good walk.
0: A lot of interesting projects coming up on your way. But before, you know, we talk about this very exciting news, how's everything in the world of Col? You know, I was telling you that I never forget the Paloma I was drinking there. It's a fantastic restaurant, I have to say.
1: Thank you. Thank you so much. Yeah, I mean, like, we are approaching our sixth year, which is incredible. Yeah, we've been open now for a while, and it's a great experience to be part of this transition, right? Between being a new opening and be a bit more of an established restaurant. And it's great, you know, like the things that you learn on the way. And I guess something about consistency that is really beautiful. There's something about doing things every day for years that makes you grow and gives you perspective. So it's a really great time for Col. It's very exciting to have the best team we ever have. And now we're launching our new summer menu that is just fantastic. I'm very proud of working with the people that we're working there. And to be creating with a little bit more, it's not freedom, but more like more natural, you know, that you have this natural creativity that is just flowing. So it's pretty cool.
0: And I have to say, when you launched Col as well, I genuinely think it helped to change a little bit the perception of Mexican cuisine in London. I mean, of course, it was not the first one, but don't you think? And I think now it kind of evolved in many ways, at least here in the London scene. How do you see that?
1: Yes, I mean, I'm very happy to see so many Mexican restaurants opening up and people craving tacos and Mexican food all around the city. And yes, I mean, I think we did our part, and we keep doing our part, trying to raise the standard of what Mexican food can be and become. And it's just great. My dream is to be able to share the menu of quality of Mexican culture in the world. That's why I'm here. And I think we've been doing good, and it's great to see other people doing it as well.
0: Talking about Mexican culture, there's an exhibition coming up at the Tate Modern, which I think this is... Everybody's been waiting for this one, which is dedicated to Frida Kahlo. So tell me, how do you get involved in something like this?
1: No, you know what? Like, I get goosebumps.
0: Yes.
1: When you mention Frida and the exhibition, I still like so excited about this and what an honor it is and how amazing this exhibition is going to be at the Tate, and is the biggest exhibition or

0: the longest exhibition the Tate Modern has ever had. And it's about the Mexican artist, you know, and that for me is just insane. I've been looking up to Frida since I'm a kid. It was probably, her house was probably the first museum I ever went. Growing up in Mexico, you look up to Frida and her husband Diego as the references of art. I remember to be a huge fan of Frida, but I didn't know the impact that she had in the world. Mm. When I moved out of Mexico, I realized that a lot of people knew Mexico through Frida Kahlo. They would be like, oh, where are you from? I'm from Mexico. I was like, oh my God, like Frida Kahlo. And I was like, whoa, that's cool. It will not be like, oh, like a sombrero or like a piñata, you know? You're like, it's more like, you're Mexico as this amazing artist. And that's so cool. And it's just, Frida's name has been growing and growing with the years. And this exhibition is about, it's not only about Frida's work, it's more about how she became an icon and how her work had an impact and her life and her philosophy that go beyond the paintings and keeps growing with a community of different, in different areas, in tattoo artists and graffitis and merch. And it's just so incredible to see her, well, like to understand more about her journey, about her life and about her work, and also about how much of an impact she had and she still have.
1: Is it true that you were from the same place where she was born? Or close by?
0: I mean, like, yes, I'm born in, it's called Coyoacán. So it's basically where Frida Kahlo born as well. So we born in the same area. If you see my passport, it says Coyoacán.
1: Like Frida.
0: Yeah, exactly. I grew up in a different place in Cuernavaca, that is 45 minutes south of Mexico City. But I still have that reference of Coyoacán that is quite big for me. And every time, I think it's one of my favorite areas in Mexico, just to walk around. It's very inspiring, very colorful, full of like amazing little restaurants and markets and crafts, a lot of flowers as well. When you want to buy flowers, you go to Coyoacán.
1: That's fantastic. Yeah. Well, let's talk about your project then with Tate Modern. So from the 25th of June to the 31st of August, there'll be a special menu inspired by Frida Kahlo. So that must have been quite special to you as well to make it.
0: When the Tate approached me, they were asking for me to do a menu for the exhibition. And I was like, wow, this is such a great opportunity to create something special. I didn't want to do something just something that I know how to do. It was more like to create something unique, tailored for Frida. And I didn't know where to start. But what I did was to just take a week and a half off work. And I literally just immersed myself to try to absorb as much information about Frida Kahlo as I could. I went to Paris with a bunch of books, rent a little Airbnb, and I immersed myself in her story. I bought her diary and I was reading the diary and trying to understand what Frida likes. Because at the end of the day, when you're a chef and you want to create a dish or a menu for someone, you want to know what they like. And if you know what they like, you can create the perfect menu. Mm. So I didn't know Frida personally, so I wanted to learn about her life, about her, the things that she loved. There's no documentation about her personal life as much, but I read the diary. I went to Mexico to see how people do mole, like in Puebla. It said that her favorite dish was mole. Mm-hmm. There's a place called Puebla where they do this mole poblano. That is a traditional sauce. So I went to Puebla after Paris to learn how to do this sauce. Paris was so important as well because she went to Paris to do this exhibition and it was like the only exhibition that she did abroad. Mm-hmm. And she was in the cover of Vogue magazine and it was like the first Latino American woman in the cover of Vogue. She had this like very intense experience in Paris and that's why I went to Paris to see like, I don't know, like to get some of the vibe of her trip. And then in Mexico, learning about the sauce, the mole poblano, and also just watching her movie. There's a movie of Salma Hayek, Frida. I watched her in the plane from Paris to Mexico. I already watched it before, but I watched it again. And I'm just like trying to absorb more and more. Then when I went to Mexico City, visit her house again. And then suddenly I just walk around Coyoacán and just trying to like come up with idea of a menu. And then suddenly something click and everything came to me and I knew what I was doing.
1: And is it, for example, the first course is called La Casa Azul, the very famous, but give us an idea of the food or of what,
0: yeah,
1: what
0: so,
1: she liked.
0: So the menu is a journey of her life.
1: Mm.
0: And three main favorite things that she had in different stages of her life. When she born and her work, when she got like engaged and married and her mature life, and then when she passed. So then in every stage of her life, I wanted to pick one main favorite thing. The first dish is called La Casa Azul. It is where this is the place where Frida born. It's a blue house in Coyoacán. Is where she born and where she start painting. And she loved her house. So she used to do dinner parties there, and she will invite lots of people. And also her favorite color was blue. So I create a blue sauce. So the dish is, it sits around this blue sauce that is made with cabbage, that when you cook the cabbage in an alkali solution, not sour alkaline, it turns, like the red cabbage, it turns blue, like bright blue. It's incredible. So it's like a chemical reaction. And then what I do is to make a blue sauce that then you serve with a brush, and you brush your own tostada. And then the tostada sits in the middle, and around that you have this, like some sort of carpaccio of tomatoes with a salsa matcha. And then the idea is that you paint your tostada and then you squeeze a lemon on top. So then that makes the blue sauce turn Mexican pink. So then like the people can interact and squeeze the lemon and reveal their own paintings and interact with Frida's favorite color, painting their tostada, but also revealing this beautiful Mexican pink that is very traditional in Mexico.
1: Oh, I'm very hungry. Well, I'm very much look forward to try the menu, because I saw, I think the final one, Viva la Vida, there's some buñuelas as well.
0: Yes, yeah. So, just really quickly. So the second course is a tamal that is called Frida's Mole, and it's inspired in the love that she had for Diego, her husband. Diego's favorite dish was the mole poblano, and she learned how to do the mole poblano to, you know, to make him happy. And we know that Frida's favorite thing in the world was the love towards her husband. And Diego's ex-wife teach her how to make mole. And they used to hate each other, but then like that, they became friends. And it's a tamal, so it's a steam cake that we serve with short ribs and the mole poblano on top. So that's the second course. And then the third course, it's called Viva la Vida. And it represents another thing that Frida liked. She had polio when she born, and she had this horrible accident, and she was always in surgery and struggling in her health, but she was always thriving. And I think one of the things that she really liked, and I think she realized that, well, we can express it in this dish, is life, like to live. Her last painting is called Viva la Vida. And it's a painting about life and about color and watermelons. And I think there is nothing more amazing that eating a fresh watermelon. Mm. So the dish is inspired in that painting. That is three ice creams, one that is made with sorrel, one yogurt, and then one that is made with strawberries. They're all dressed with chamomile so they can taste like pineapples, and served with buñuelos that also celebrate life and parties in Mexico.
1: Oh, fantastic. Well, you're generally giving a taster here. And Santiago, if I may ask, I know it's still, there's still a few months to go, but you are going to publish a book as well.
0: Yes.
1: Mexican, so that's super exciting.
0: Yes.
1: What can you tell us about the book? I think it's going to be out in August.
0: It's out in August, and I just cannot express how excited.
1: What a summer, right? For you.
0: Yeah, exactly. Yeah. I mean, the thing is that Mexican Soul is the result of years of this question of why no one really makes Mexican food outside Mexico in their home. And if they do it, it becomes complicated. For me, it was complicated as well. So then try to make Mexican food accessible, and try to also, as much as possible, to make a book that serves as a tool for people to understand how Mexican food is put together. So in the first part of the book, we talk about Mexican regions, because Mexican food is much bigger than Italy, but it also has these regions, right? So different regions will have different techniques, different ways of cooking, different flavors. So we explain all the regions of Mexico and how they taste and how they cook in different regions. And then the flavors, you know, like what Mexican flavor is, you know. So we go a little bit in depth into what makes Mexican food so delicious and so sour, sweet, fatty, spicy. And we have different recipes of traditional Mexican food that have those flavors. And then in the second part of the book is what we call Mexican soul cooking. That is, with whatever you have in your cupboard, you can open it and then do Mexican food. Like when you have, like that is what makes everyone cooks Italian food. Because when you open your cupboard, you have pasta and you have garlic and then olive oil and you can make a pasta, you can make Italian food. But then the problem is that Mexican food, you have to buy lots of ingredients. So then in this book, I design these dishes that are super easy recipes that you can do with whatever you have in your cupboard. So if you have papadoms and some beetroots and some burrata, you can make some tostadas. If you have potato mash and you can add a little bit of starch, you mix it and you can have a masa where you can do tamales and tortillas. You can make a salsa using paprika and peperoncino and honey and rub lamb with that and cook it and have amazing barbacoa. So then at the end of the day, it's trying to make Mexican food a bit more accessible for people to just to go for it and cook with us. And also, like, well, I'm very excited for people to see it because it's been like three years on the making. To put myself in the shoes of people at home, like how difficult it is to cook at home because you have a lot of limitations of like time, like budget, like all these things. And then, so then that is what the book is all about.
1: I think there was a need for a book like this because you're right. I mean, people love eating out Mexican food, but I think there's a fear like, oh, I'm not going to be able to make this, you know, at home because you might not understand the ingredients. But this is so cool. You're doing, you know, like I say, Italian food, everybody knows, you know, just grab pasta and the sauce. But you're doing this for Mexican cuisine.
0: Yeah, I'm so excited. I mean, like, I'm very excited for people to see it. And also, like, there is a lot of Mexican cookbooks out there. But they always have, like, the first option is the Mexican ingredient, and then you can use a replacement. But you don't want to make food with replacements, you know? Like, if you don't have hoja santa, you can use tarragon or whatever. It's more like we do the recipes with the substitutes as the main dish. And I literally went to the local supermarket here, and I bought the ingredients, and then I cooked the whole second part of the book with those ingredients. I didn't buy anything online. I didn't bring anything from Mexico. It was everything from the local supermarket. So then I have a theory. If I can do it, everyone can do it.
1: Thank you, Santiago Lastra. His special menu will be available to the 31st of August at the Tate Modern Restaurant. And his book, Mexican Soul, will be out in August.
2: 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I'll be handing off to Tom Webb shortly. This is Chris Chermak at Midori House. I've got music until then after a little break.
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2: 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Up next from Australia, this is Telenova.

0: the way it goes. My therapist told me that I should tell you the truth, and you're still angry. So sometimes I feel like I still should have lied. I tell you the truth because I care, but I also lie to you because I care. But if I tell you the truth, I guess I can sleep better at night. But then it looks like I don't care because I'm telling you the truth. I mean, I guess I'm just not a... Everybody hates when they get to that part when they realize that I don't want to tell you I don't care, but if it seems like I don't care, it doesn't mean I don't care. It just looks like I don't care. Because my emotions have been sanded off. I live in LA, sweetie. What do you expect?
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0: Eleni Forera, the Greek Albanian singer, as well as Arcade there with Alleluia, Thundercat, and Tame Impala before that with No More Lies. 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
0: Welcome back to Monocle Radio. Chris Chermak still with you for the rest of this hour, a little while longer, and I've got some Swedish pop for you next. A throwback. This is Titio with 1989.

0: Antoine Bourachaud out of France there with Sailing Away, rounding out the hour, coming up to 1600 here in London. Tom Webb is taking over. Have a great afternoon and weekend, everyone. 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
1: You're listening to Monocle Radio in association with Chanel Watches. Inspired by racing yachts, the J12 reconnects with its original inspiration and its original world, water. Both immensely soothing and peaceful, yet capable of unlimited strength. It is this breadth, balance, and singularity that define the intrinsic values of the first unisex sports watch by Chanel. A sensory icon designed to transcend horizons that has shaped the world of watchmaking for more than a quarter of a century. Chanel Watches, official timekeeper of Monocle Radio.
2: It's 2300 in Hong Kong, 1800 in Kyiv, 1600 here in London, and 11 a.m. in Miami. That's the time on Monocle Radio, brought to you by Chanel Watches. Broadcasting live from Studio 2 at Midori House in London, it's Tom Webb here on Monocle Radio, taking over from Chris Chermack. Now, in a moment, we'll have the latest episode of Monocle on Fashion. It's where Louisa Dames, founder of the accessories brand Aedi, shares her ethos of creating timeless pieces that will be coveted for decades to come. Then at 1800 London time, we're discussing the day's biggest stories with our in-house Friday panel on the Monocle Daily. Hannah Lucinda Smith will be giving us a roundup of NATO. And I will be joining for what you should be going to see in the south of France at the Aix-en-Provence Opera Festival. All of that, plus a closer look at some of the day's top stories and our summer playlist as well. But first, are the day's main news headlines. The French government has activated an unprecedented heatwave emergency plan amid severe hot weather in the country. The plan, created in response to previous spikes in temperatures, will involve the creation of cooling centres for people at particular risk as the temperature looks to top 40 degrees Celsius. A passenger on board a Boeing 737 jet has been partly sucked out the aircraft after a window dislodged shortly after takeoff in Greece. The passenger, a 61-year-old Serbian national, had been wearing his seatbelt when the window dislodged. He was pulled through the opening before the emergency landing in Thessaloniki. South Korea plans to transform its Gwangju military air base into a flagship semiconductor cluster. It's expected to require close consultations with the United States, as the facility serves a Korean U.S. Air Force. The base is currently designated as a location where U.S. air assets can rapidly be deployed in the event of a contingency. A community of single-story homes is expanding about an hour by train from Tokyo Station. Despite selling at higher prices than surrounding properties, all 50 bungalows in the initial phase quickly sold out. A construction of 77 additional units is now underway on an adjacent land. Single-story houses have steadily increased their share among residential buildings due to smaller household sizes across the country. I'm Tom Webb, and that's the news here on Monocle Radio.

0: Now it's Friday the 10th of July, which means it's time to join Andrew Muller to find out what we learned this week.
1: We learned this week that US President Donald Trump had found something else to cheat at or on other than golf or wives. We learned that Trump had turned his attentions to football, specifically the ongoing World Cup, and in particular to the travails of Folarin Balogun, a striker with the United States team who had been dispatched to an early bath in their group game against Bosnia-Herzegovina.
2: The final decision is red card.
1: And duly suspended for the next match. We learned that Trump was not having this.
3: And that wasn't a foul. That wasn't even an infraction.
1: And had done what, in fairness, any sports fan has dreamed of doing at some point and made a call.
3: Yes, I asked for a review by FIFA. I spoke to a man who's highly respected.
1: At which we learned of a new record for the heaviest lifting ever done by the phrase highly respected. But we further learned that instead of doing what FIFA did when we rang them up this week and demanded the rescinding of that ridiculous penalty Italy were gifted against Australia in 2006... i.e. issuing what struck us as an unnecessarily sarcastic and frankly hurtful retort, when Trump called, they rolled right over.
4: We begin this afternoon with a White House phone call shaking up tonight's World Cup matchup between the U.S. and Belgium. In a surprise move, FIFA lifted U.S. striker Flo Balogun's one-game ban.
1: Honestly, it's one law for presidents of the United States and another for the compilers of whimsical news review monologues. But we, and for we in this instance, read literally everyone outside the United States and probably more than a few therein, learned that we were all somehow suddenly Belgian. Righto, if we must, and that karma may still be an operational concept.
5: After their team scored its fourth goal, a handful of Belgian players did the Trump dance, the one where he pumps his fists in the air. It's a move he does frequently when dancing to the song YMCA. After the game ended, the official Belgian team account on X posted a simple taunt, quote, overturn this, end quote.
1: But sticking with the subject of the United States being steered into calamitous defeat by the hubris of its commander-in-chief... We continued to learn, and honestly, who knew, etc., that the Iranian Revolutionary Guard Corps were an obdurate contrary bunch who were always likely to make the most of being effectively handed control of one of the world's most important waterways by a military endeavor next to which any of Don Quixote's tilts at a windmill looks like Operation Overlord.
6: I think it's over. I don't want to deal with them anymore. They're scum. You know what scum is? They're scum. They're sick people. They're led by sick people. And they're vicious, violent people.
1: We learned, however, that part of the United States' difficulties in the Persian Gulf were due to Iran being joined in the fight by a surprising, at a number of levels, ally.
6: We had 111 missiles shot by the Islamic Republic of Japan.
1: Verily, it's like 9/11 and Pearl Harbor all at once. So we also learned in passing of the Muslim conquest of Japan, which, we'll be honest, was a development to which we and the world's media at large had perhaps paid insufficient attention, as all right-thinking people would reasonably agree.
7: Yeah.
1: But we learned that as well as grappling with the threat of the new samurai jihadi enemy without, the United States was once again menaced by a dangerous, ruthless, and profoundly imaginary enemy within.
8: I think the concept of us going communist, because one thing that happens when you go communist, you never come back, never comes back, you die in squalor.
1: All right, lads, hit it. Yes, we learned that, to paraphrase,

0: the Communist Party of the United States is indeed a loser, their best ever result in a presidential election being the 1.4% of the vote scraped together by William Z. Foster in 1928, and that the peril they pose may have been blunted still further by a split in 2024, which resulted in the formation of the rival American Communist Party, a left-wing sect sundering over arcane differences of dogma about which no sane person could possibly care less. Can you believe it?
1: No.
2: Really?
3: Oh, whoa. That blows my mind.
4: Really? No way. Blow me down.
0: But we learned, and not for the first time, that the president's grasp of his nation's history is no more or less than the grasp of anything which might be expected from someone with such famously tiny hands.
5: Our American ancestors did not shed their blood at Concord and Trenton, Gettysburg and Shiloh, Midway and Normandy, just so that a band of thieves, radicals, and lunatics could come in and loot, pillage our nation.
0: Thieves, radicals, and lunatics coming in and looting and pillaging the nation being a literal description of how America was founded. But checking out on the subject of seaborne invaders disrupting the locals' way of life.
6: Tasmania is once again under siege from a one-ton visitor who's become Australia's biggest internet star.
0: We learned, yes, that the Tasmanian settlement of Pelican Point was once again being dismantled by a seal.
7: So it's seven bollards, three signs, street signs, two fences, and two car bonnets, and an unlucky phone box. So that's just this week.
0: But we were regrettably unable to think of a political figure to whom this braying, lumbering, bellicose beast, wrecking everything in its path and generating agog media coverage while its fans tittered and applauded, could be compared.
8: That was what we learned, and you can hear Andrew's humorous weekly roundups every Friday on The Globalist live at 7 a.m. London time here on Monocle Radio. Time now to join Natalie Theodosi for Monocle on Fashion.
9: 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I'm Natalie Theodosi, your host and Monocle's fashion director. On today's program, we discuss Yves Saint Laurent's pioneering relationship with the camera, the subject of a new exhibition at New York's International Center of Photography.
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11: We are creating future vintage styles so that even in 20 years, the next generation picks up on the shoes that we are creating today.
9: That's all ahead here on Monocle on Fashion. Welcome back to another episode of Monocle on Fashion. And joining me in the studio is the show's producer, Lily Austin, to talk about couture and fashion exhibitions and everything going on in the summer. Lily, welcome.
12: Thank you. Thank you so much, Natalie.
9: Shall we speak about couture first? Because
12: yes. It's
9: just started. The first images of Schiaparelli started trickling in as we were recording this episode. There will be a lot more throughout the week, but maybe give me your first impressions from Schiaparelli.
12: Well, you know, I was quite interested because the thing that I was looking forward to at this Couture Fashion Week was seeing what Matteo Blasi did at Chanel, because there was a bit of excitement or a bit of press about the fact that in his debut at the last Couture Week, it was much more pared back, seemed more wearable than we expect couture to be. It's usually about spectacle. And a lot of people were saying, you know, this is making a case for a more kind of wearable couture. Though when you actually look closely at all these pieces, of course, they were like extraordinary and handmade and made of incredible materials. And I kind of feel like Schiaparelli is doing a similar thing. This is, a lot of these pieces feel closer to something you might see on ready-to-wear than a full couture show with these kind of extraordinary, fantastical pieces that we often expect.
9: I agree with you, Ben. I think that it's a very old-fashioned, limiting view on couture to just expect these bigger, larger-than-life ball gowns that are hand-embroidered. It can be so much more than that. And something as kind of like feathered light as those kind of chiffon pieces that Matteo Blasi did for his first couture was actually

0: in many ways, more impressive, probably harder to achieve than like really heavy embroidery. And Schiaparelli, just like you say, it feels more wearable. There's tailoring, there's trousers. The models can really move in the clothes. And having been to some Schiaparelli shows in the past where it wasn't the case and I could see the models from the back kind of struggling to walk up the stairs, it made me feel a little bit uncomfortable. So I think it's a really refreshing change to see, you know, the surrealism and those kind of larger, not larger than life, maybe more kind of conceptual pieces that we love Schiaparelli for, but mixed in with a great pair of tailored trousers. And it's not ready to wear. It's all still made by hand, customized to a client's body, and in the most incredible way possible by the best artisans in the world. So maybe in the pictures and the people looking online, it might seem a little bit more simplistic, but there's so much handwork, and it's all about the person wearing it and appreciating it.
1: I mean, maybe that's part of what is true luxury now, is that when you have the opportunity to see these things in person and the real craft isn't captured in a photo, maybe. I mean, we're going to, in this YSL photography exhibition, it goes into the importance of photography, but maybe this is where we're kind of headed.
0: I think so. I mean, there's a lot of bigger conversations about privacy as luxury, even a lot of members club, you know, now you can take pictures there. Well, before it was all about the picture you take at a venue you visit. So across luxury, this element of privacy and discretion is kind of back in the spotlight, which I find really interesting. And that was a good segue that you did there about Yves Saint Laurent as well, who toyed with this concept of privacy and luxury. And there's an amazing exhibition on this. So tell me about that.
1: Yes, so the ICP, the International Centre for Photography, has a new exhibition out all about YSL. And, you know, we were talking about Schiaparelli, and I think there are some interesting parallels in terms of exhibitions, because earlier in the year we covered the Schiaparelli exhibition at the V&A, and that was a partnership between Schiaparelli, the House of Schiaparelli, and the V&A to create this exhibition. You know, they worked together. And it's the same with this. The Museum of Yves Saint Laurent has partnered on this exhibition and kind of gave Simon Baker, who I interviewed, access to their archive to look through, because they knew they had some incredible photographs and different kind of materials that they thought were worth exhibiting, but kind of let him loose on this to kind of put it all together. And I thought it was quite it's a really smart and really interesting way of kind of solidifying a house's legacy to make an exhibition about their work. And also in both of these, there's definitely some conversation between the contemporary and the historical. Both of these exhibitions, both Schiaparelli and YSL, are focusing on the original designer who founded the house, their namesake. But there's like interaction, there's connection between the proprietors of the house now, the creative directors of the house now, and kind of making those connections between them. And for me, it's just like fascinating, because especially in the case of YSL, this exhibition really just shows how incredibly pioneering he was in the way he used photography. We think of photography as just part of fashion. Fashion is a visual medium, but actually it was Yves Saint Laurent who really was one of the designers who kind of forged that relationship, worked with all these incredible photographers, and used photography to get his house out there. And he used himself, put himself at the forefront of the kind of marketing the identity of the house, which is now like common with designers. You know, there are so many designers that we know well, and we think of them personally, we think of their houses, but that was a different thing back when he was doing it.
0: It's incredible. If you think we take campaigns like a given, and there's so many of them. I get countless emails every couple of weeks about new campaigns, but he really pioneered it. And those early Saint Laurent images are kind of in our psyche almost, whoever is even mildly interested in fashion. So it's interesting to see his legacy when it comes to fashion photography in one space. And like you say, to get an outsider perspective, to dig back through the archives, it's an interesting dance always now between the new creative directors, what's going on the runway, looking at the future, but then always investing in archive and telling the story of the founder and partnering with museums. It's something that luxury houses have to invest in both kind of sides of the,
1: absolutely. Of
0: the business. Shall we hear from Simon Baker?
2: It's an incredible show, which is drawn from the collection of the Musée Yves Saint Laurent, which is based here in Paris. And it really shows the incredible depth of the connection between Yves Saint Laurent as a creative, as a fashion designer, and the medium of photography. He's probably one of the most photographed fashion designers, and he certainly was a pioneer of using photography in advertising, using his own face, his own body, and also had very strong relationships with some of the greatest photographers from every decade of his career. So from Penn in the 50s through to Newton in the 70s to Paolo Roversi later on, and even Jürgen Teller pops up as well.
1: It's incredible. Why do you think he was so drawn to photographers and it was so important to him to foster these relationships?
2: Well, he obviously had incredible taste. I mean, this is Yves Saint Laurent, so he's not nobody to begin with. I think he started his career, he started his fashion house, his own fashion house, after working for Dior in the 60s, and photography was a very big thing at that moment. And I think he grew up professionally at a time when photography was more and more important. He also had the great fortune to have his life partner and business partner being Pierre Berger, who was a sort of master of marketing, publicity. They're both very cultured in art, in fine art, and in photography. So I think he had all the ingredients really to add together his personal love for photography and his creative interest in photography with his passion for fashion.
1: And in terms of the process of curation, if you're working on a project like this, where do you begin?
2: Well, I think the Yves Saint Laurent Museum began rather bravely by asking me, who doesn't know an awful lot about fashion, to have a look through their collection to identify some of the great things that they have in their collection. And that was actually an incredible pleasure, because you go from, like I said, Irving Penn, but also Avedon, Newton, Ribou, Bailey, Sarah Moon, Sabine Weiss. It's an incredible list of creative people who he worked with over the years. And then I collaborated with the team at the Musée Yves Saint Laurent, who knew much more about fashion than me and could tell me, okay, that Helmut Newton picture was a key design. You know, like that was the woman's smoking jacket that Newton photographed famously, was an important collection. So I had incredible collaboration with the team at the Musée Yves Saint Laurent to tell me which were the most important collections and therefore which we should not miss from the exhibition. So it was really a collaboration between somebody who knows a little bit about photography and some people who know a lot about Yves Saint Laurent.
1: I think you're being quite modest, a little bit about photography. But that's interesting what you're saying, because I was wondering about, as you're obviously a curator, but also a historian of photography, I was wondering how you went about selecting in terms of prioritization, because obviously you want to pick pieces that are historically significant, but also, of course, there must be so many striking, incredible pictures that you wanted to include. So how do you make that choice when you were narrowing down the selection?
2: Well, the first thing we did was we divided the exhibition in half. So the first half of the exhibition is great works of art. It's photography on the wall, framed very beautifully. And the second part of the exhibition is a kind of archival dive into contact sheets, into magazines, into all kinds of supporting material, which is still photographic, but let's say less like a kind of artworks on the wall. For the first part of the exhibition, it was just incredible to see what Pierre Berger, who was the mastermind of keeping the collection together, what he had managed to keep. And really, as I said, from the first pictures, you have Yves Saint Laurent's portrait when he was still at Christian Dior by Irving Penn when he was 21, I think, and he's super, super young. We've been saying this in our team, like, can you imagine a 21-year-old being the head of a major fashion house today? This is really a very different moment. But then when you look through the archive, you have not only the pictures of all of his most famous collections and garments, but these incredible self-portraits of him. You know, Newton photographed him a lot, Bailey photographed him, Penn photographed him. And they're not just anecdotal pictures of him wandering around. They're very, very beautiful fashion prints, which were used to sell either the perfumes that he was making or the clothes that he was making. So he really put himself forward. And there's a the really famous example of Jean-Luc Sieff's nude portrait of him, which he used for one of his perfumes, which is an incredible gesture to have himself photographed. I mean, we're being honest, he's incredibly handsome and he has a really great body, so it's less of a risk than me doing it, but it was an incredible gesture on his part from essentially quite a shy person who understood the value of his image and who understood the value of his image for his creative work in fashion.
1: Yeah, absolutely. It must be a very interesting thing to see how photography kind of charts his work as a designer, and then also in turn him as a designer plots the kind of history of photography through the 20th century.
2: That's a great way to put it. I mean, he really did have great taste in every decade. So he wasn't simply sticking with the same people he liked in the 1960s. He was changing, evolving. So that's a fantastic point that you make. You know, he was really somebody who kept faithful to photographers that he really liked. I mean, Newton he photographed and was friends with for a long time. But then he also brought in photographers in different decades that he thought were the most exciting people working at that time. And he was often one of the most exciting people working at that time in fashion, yeah.
1: It makes me sort of wonder about the fashion industry today and photography's role in it, because of course it's ubiquitous, it's just part of the industry, but at the same time, we're now in a place where there are other mediums, you know, with the digital age, photography has kind of changed. How do you think that role has evolved?
2: Well, there's one thing which I think is fascinating about Yves Saint Laurent, which we see everywhere today. Everywhere today, you have the big fashion houses have behind the scenes photographers, often very, very famous ones. That he was doing that a long time before anybody did that. But now you see, like, you know, Alaïa or Dior, they have very famous photographers not doing the campaigns, but doing the kind of backstories of their shows. And I think he was incredibly advanced in thinking that people would be interested to see him peeking out from behind the side of the screen at a runway show or fittings in the fitting rooms. Very few people were doing that as a matter of course. It would usually be otherwise, you know, somebody who's invited into a fashion house to take a photograph. But he was doing it all the time. So I think he was very ahead of his time. And I still think there are relatively few fashion designers, even today, that use their own image quite so far forward in the promotion of their work. And often they're people who have a sort of double hat. If you think about Pharrell Williams, somebody who's very famous for his image and his style before, so it'd be quite normal for him to be at the forefront. Whereas Yves Saint Laurent was supposed to be in the back room with some safety pins and a white coat. He wasn't supposed to be selling the products himself. So it was, I think he was really forward-looking and really gives us an amazing sense of what would happen after. And I think since Yves Saint Laurent, you have many fashion designers where they're very, very easy to recognize physically, but before him, much less so. I mean, it's quite hard to bring many of those earlier fashion designers' face and style to mind, unless it's Chanel wearing a Chanel dress, you know. I think since Yves Saint Laurent, that's been something that's become much more present. And we know what designers look like, we know how they work. And I think that probably started with him.
0: That was Simon Baker, photography historian and the guest curator of Yves Saint Laurent and Photography, speaking with Monocle's Lily Austin. You can see the exhibition at the International Center of Photography in Manhattan between now and the 28th of September. And now it's time to talk shoes and accessories. AD is a Berlin-based brand which is known for its quality footwear, minimalist design ethos, and competitive price points. Over the last decade, I've seen many accessories labels in the contemporary market come and go, but AD has withstood the test of time. Founder Luisa Dames joined me on the line from Berlin to talk to us about her success formula and plans for the future.
3: In 2015, designers were running their, usual collections, their runway shows, etc. E-commerce was quite fresh. Instagram has literally just started evolving from a photo platform into what it is today. And I think for me, what I monitored is everything was very trend-driven in terms of collections, right? So there was a lot of fastness, a lot of collections on the runway, trend pieces, etc. And I think for me, what was much more important was quality and how a product is made and the long-lasting idea of a product. And then I think if it comes to shoes, I often realized that the shoes that, you know, were on the market at the time were quite high heel driven. And, you know, especially the more well-made shoes that were produced in Italy. And I was like, I'm looking for the best and most well-made ballerina or the most well-made ankle boot. And I simply couldn't find it. Right. And this is really how I started the brand. I really wanted to create a product that was not too trend driven, with a super high quality, and then would almost carry me from the morning to the evening. So I wanted something very wearable and very, very chic at the same time. And then on top, I wanted to build this in a super interesting e-commerce environment. I didn't even think of anything retail or wholesale at the beginning, right? So we really started online first with the brand. So from 2015 to 2017, the brand stayed online only, which was a really interesting model at the time. And then from there we evolved.
0: Yeah, there's so many things I want to pick up on, but maybe we'll start with this idea of style and taste. How did you develop your taste over time? And are there specific references or sources of inspiration that you're always coming back to? Given that there's so much specificity in your style and what you do?
3: Yeah, it's a really interesting question. And I think when you start a brand, I think many people that start a brand, they make one mistake. I think at the beginning, they all want to be perfect. And I think I didn't have that in me where I said, I want to be perfect. I said, I want to start, right? So I just want to start, get going. And we started really small. We started with 15 shoes only in the first collection. And basically, over time, we evolved, and it really happened over time. And I think people that are in the industry, designers, people that build collections, they notice. So you evolve really from collection to collection. And I'm more thrilled by the process of creation and by the process of improving and having the chance to improve with each collection. And I think over time, I also learned that I might maybe have a specific view on design. So I had to learn this and accept this even for myself. Running the business, but also running the entire creative side, right? So that I have a very specific view on how I like the actual shoe to be designed. And in shoes especially, it's about millimeters. Shoes is a very complicated product. It has over 40 ingredients. When you look at how to create a footwear product, you have the soles, the leathers, the insole, the outsole, the heel piece, the heels, etc. So it's a very complex product. And for me, what I always loved about it is the shape. And I was always fascinated by how a footwear product is something that to me is very different to apparel. Because it's an object, and I treat it as an object. And I think for me, it's important to build a certain level of clarity into the collections, but also functionality. And I think a very good design should really transcend seasons and really trends, and really should be there for a little longer than just maybe one or two seasons, if that makes sense. So I'm trying to always think, okay, how is this good today? But how is this maybe also good tomorrow or in 5 years? Ideally, and sometimes we say that in the brand, we are creating future vintage styles, so that, you know, even in 20 years, maybe the next generation picks up on the shoes that we are creating today, right?
0: I love that. And I wonder also, does the fact that you're based in Berlin kind of inform this approach to style and design in general? Because it is, people do have a different relationship, I think, whether it's with Instagram, with how they consume fashion and trends. Has that been a big influence on you?
3: Yeah, I think Berlin is quite an interesting city capital. I mean, capital of Germany. It has quite an interesting history. Berlin as such was split as a city after the wartime. It was really split in East and West, and And when sort of like the wall opens and the city grew back together, I think it was basically a mess in the city, right? Because you had a lot of possibilities, opportunities for new things to be created, because it was a non-commercial city, basically. And I think many artists found their home in Berlin. Many people from the music industry were able to create, even the club scene evolved from here. I think many cultural movements. And then I'm always saying that it's like maybe the outside well knows Berlin for the music, for Berghain, of course. But then I always say, but Berlin also has four opera houses in Berlin. It has a super explored culture and classical music scene, which is a side to Berlin that that also I think is a very interesting and very important movement. And I think the duality of the city and almost the conflict of the city is what I think creates a lot of friction. Even when you look at the collections that we're doing, I'm always trying to put a little bit of friction into the collection. Yes, we're creating beautiful shapes and beautiful shoes, but it needs to be always like a millimeter off or a centimeter different. So, and for the customer, it's almost hardly visible. But when they wear them, I think it's very clear that there is a special care that we put also back into the collections, right? So I like to always kind of play with it and really nuance just a little bit. And I think maybe that is where I can say the Berlin has definitely an influence. But I find Berlin as a city quite interesting to work in, because you have lots of space in the city. It gives you space for being creative, and it's not as commercial as maybe other cities in the world, right? Where you have to hustle crazy. I mean, it's Berlin is also a hustling city, but it also was the city where e-commerce in this sense was born, where many startups got created in the 2010s and thereafter. So I think it's a lot of young entrepreneurs in the city, which is also an element which makes the city quite interesting. So yeah, it's a city of creation, I would say.
0: Yeah, an incredible architecture. No, when I was doing my research, I looked at imagery of your new office, and I could tell some influences were present in there too. So maybe tell us about that as well, because it looks like an incredible new chapter for the brand now that it's 10 years old.
3: Yeah, and I still don't know how we got there to open our new headquarters for our 10-year anniversary, and we had a very amazing launch moment we call it the 80 House. And the 80 House is located in the former east part of Berlin. And the house that we're located in is basically built in the 1950s by Hermann Henselmann. And I think it has been housing different things. So it's called the House of Children, because at the time when Berlin was split into east and west in this part of the house were all the mothers and the children, and on the other side of the street were all the functionary offices of the former DDR. So it's a really historic place. I think also many films have the house basically in their movies. And then later on, it turned into a furniture store, and and then we transformed it into our headquarter. And the fun fact is that I'm already located since the beginning of the brand here in this house, but in the first floor. And I always looked at the space and I said, maybe one day we will have our team in there. And eventually it became reality, which I still feels quite unreal, to be honest. But the project was very fun, and I worked with trusted architects on it that I know for a long, long time, and they called Hase and Gonzalez, and they've realized amazing projects also over the years.
0: Maybe just to really wrap, you're in your amazing new headquarters, you've celebrated 10 years. What should we expect next, and what's kind of been inspiring you for the future?
3: Oh, that's a really good question. So I hope that the brand is really staying true to what we are today, and really also hopefully the next 10 years I'm able to do what I'm doing today. I love building collections. I hope that they always evolve from where we are right now. And of course, I'm looking to maybe new categories to also here and there kind of like test or evolve into new product categories. But I would always do it, over time, and it needs to be, feel very authentic to who we are today. Where I feel, okay, it shouldn't be forced, it shouldn't be unnatural to the brand. And now that we have the space, I think I feel much more confident to also, test, if that makes sense, right? Before, when we were not having any space where we could test our concepts or test the way we really want to talk about things, I think the house is a perfect testing ground now for many, many things to come over the next year. So I'm very excited for to build this, to grow this, and to really run this with my team and with amazing people that joined my path.
0: That was Luisa Dames, AD's founder and creative director. And that's it for today's program. We'll be back next week with more designer interviews and Fashion Week analysis. This episode was produced and edited by Lily Austin. I'm Natalie Theodosi. Thank you for listening.

0: 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For more from the world of fashion weeks and designers, do tune in to Monocle on Fashion every Monday at 20:00 London time for its weekly premiere. Now it's time to bring you our summer playlist. It's nothing but music for the rest of the hour.
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0: We're off to New York for this new hit from Harrison Lipton, the singer, songwriter, producer, and engineer, musical engineer, that is. This is Shy.

laughter, the laughter, the laughter.

0: Rayuana, they're the Venezuelan band formed in Caracas in 2007 with the last track this hour. But keep listening to Monocle Radio. I'll be back with your latest news headlines and the Foreign Desk Explainer.
1: You are listening to Monocle Radio in association with Chanel Watches. The strength of the Caliber 12.1 manufacture movement lies in its uncompromising robustness. Yet it is the infinite smoothness with which it delivers the seconds that guarantees the J12's flawless chronometric precision. Visible behind is a perfectly circular oscillating weight and 191 meticulously assembled components reflecting the prowess of the Caliber 12.1, the embodiment of Chanel's watchmaking excellence with understated strength. Chanel Watches, official timekeeper of Monocle Radio.
0: It's midnight in Kuala Lumpur, 1800 in Zurich, 1700 here in London, and midday in Toronto. That's the time on Monocle Radio, brought to you by Chanel Watches. Broadcasting live from Studio 2 at Midori House in London. It's Friday. It's the 10th of July. Hope you've had a fine week. It's Tom Webb here on Monocle Radio for you, and we've got plenty still to come over the next few hours. We're going to be listening to the latest Foreign Desk Explainer. Far-right French firebrand Marine Le Pen's sentence for embezzlement was reduced this week, allowing her to stand in next year's presidential election. But will the conviction hinder or help her campaign? Andrew Miller will be explaining that one to you, and then he'll be back in an hour's time for the Monocle Daily, and we'll be joining Charlotte McDonald Gibson from Washington, D.C. to talk about America embracing multiculturalism during the World Cup. But first, let me bring you the day's main news headlines. The French government has activated an unprecedented heatwave emergency plan amid severe hot weather in the country. The plan, created in response to previous spikes in temperatures, will involve the creation of cooling centres for people at particular risk as the temperature looks to top 40 degrees Celsius. A passenger on board a Boeing 737 jet has been partly sucked out the aircraft after a window dislodged shortly after takeoff in Greece. The passenger, a 61-year-old Serbian national, had been wearing his seatbelt when the window dislodged. He was pulled through the opening before the emergency landing in Thessaloniki. South Korea plans to transform its Gwangju military air base into a flagship semiconductor cluster. It's expected to require close consultations with the United States, as the facility serves a Korean U.S. Air Force. The base is currently designated as a location where U.S. air assets can rapidly be deployed in the event of a contingency. A community of single-story homes is expanding about an hour by train from Tokyo Station. Despite selling at higher prices than surrounding properties, all 50 bungalows in the initial phase quickly sold out. A construction of 77 additional units is now underway on an adjacent land. Single-story houses have steadily increased their share among residential buildings due to smaller household sizes across the country. I'm Tom Webb, and that's the news here on Monocle Radio.

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1: In every presidential election of France's Fifth Republic, which takes us back to 1958, there has been a Le Pen lurking somewhere in French politics. In 1958, Jean-Marie Le Pen was a member of the National Assembly, having recently left the service of the French Foreign Legion as a veteran of Indochina, Suez, and Algeria. He was already an odious xenophobe and anti-Semitic crank, but still a decade and change from founding the National Front, along with a motley assembly of embittered French soldiers and former Nazi collaborators. The National Front's first treasurer, Pierre Bousquet, had volunteered during World War II for the Charlemagne division of the SS. In the 1965 presidential election, Jean-Marie Le Pen was a campaign operative for wartime Vichy collaborator and far-right weirdo Jean-Louis Tissier-Vignancourt, who some years later would earn further infamy for his part in a plot to steal the corpse of World War I French commander turned World War II Vichy leader Marshal Philippe Pétain, with a view to staging the hero's burial at Verdun, to which they believed the decomposing traitor was entitled. Le Pen skipped the 1969 presidential election, busy with his music publishing company, which specialized in trades union choirs and Nazi marches. But in five of the next six elections, Jean-Marie Le Pen was a candidate for president himself, and only missed the other one due to a hiccup with the paperwork.
2: Chers compatriotes, il m'a fallu attendre 8 jours.
1: Jean-Marie Le Pen's attempts to install himself in the Élysée Palace peaked in the presidential election of 2002. He made it as far as a runoff against the incumbent Jacques Chirac, who was already beset by the corruption scandals which would eventually see him convicted of misappropriating public money. Le Pen lost the runoff in a landslide. Chirac won over 82% of the vote, an endorsement earned in part with the highly unofficial rallying cry, "Vote for the crook, not the fascist." Le Pen ran again in 2007, but won only 10% of the vote in the first round.
3: L'on nous rétorquait des deux côtés, droite et gauche, que nous étions xénophobes, égoïstes.
1: In every French presidential election since 2012, 2017, 2022, Jean-Marie's daughter Marine has been a candidate. It should probably be conceded that along the way, she first distanced herself from, then fell out with, her ghastly father. After becoming leader of the National Front, she threw him out of the party, renamed it the National Rally, and set about dismantling his influence over it, with a view to positioning it merely on the right wing, rather than in the car park behind the grandstand screaming at the bins. Marine did, however, attend Jean-Marie's funeral when he died in January 2025 at the disappointingly advanced age of 96 and issued gushing tributes.
4: C'est ça le problème, Madame Le Pen.
5: Parce que il a accès à l'intégralité des informations des services.
1: In the elections of 2017 and 2022, Marine made it to the runoff, losing on both occasions to President Emmanuel Macron. As of earlier this week, it appears that any French listeners hoping for a Le Pen-free presidential election next year are to be disappointed. Despite everything, and we will get to recapping the everything presently, Marine Le Pen insists that she will be a candidate. Last March, Le Pen and a couple of dozen other National Rally officials were convicted of stealing European Parliament funds to pay National Rally staff. This was one of those shocking but not surprising stories. All modern populism is essentially a grift, conducted in the knowledge that its adherents will always find excuses, up to and including for example, their idol accepting a free aeroplane.
6: This is the best plane ever built.
1: Le Pen was sentenced to 4 years of prison bourguignon, two of those suspended, and disqualified from holding public office for 5 years. This week, judges upheld the conviction but reduced her imprisonment to a year of house arrest and her effective disqualification from public office to 15 months, already served. The practical upshot of all of which is that she can run for president next year. As things stand, she will have to do so wearing an electronic ankle tag, though she can still appeal against the sentence. question of why someone this compromised would seek their country's highest office is easily answered. She thinks she'll win. She may well be right. National Rally is popular,

0: soyez, qui que vous soyez, c'est votre devoir.
1: If, however, the whims of the French electorate put Le Pen in a runoff against a far-left candidate, Jean-Luc Mélenchon of France Unbowed the most likely, it would be a struggle to find a bookmaker willing to take bets on her. Among those likely undelighted by these developments is Jordan Bardella, Le Pen's 30-year-old protégé, who had been her assumed stand-in were she unable to run. It remains to be seen whether he thinks Prime Minister will be quite enough for him. Le Pen may also believe, and not without reason, that her legal travails can actually be leveraged as an electoral asset. Le Pen will run, as populists always do, as a dissident outsider, however ridiculous that is for someone who has been in politics their entire adult life. Le Pen will invoke, as populists always do, the spectre of a deep state thwarting the will of the people, however absurd that is, coming from someone who has always been at liberty to make their case and run for office. Le Pen will declaim, as populists always do, resentful self-pity, however preposterous that is, when the person expressing it is the author, and not infrequently, the inventor of their own misfortunes. But what better way to demonstrate one's insurgent credentials than harumphing indignantly about being literally fettered by the establishment? Minutes of desultory research have failed to determine whether Le Pen's present abode has a balcony from which she may make melodramatic speeches to an agog throng gathered in the forecourt. But given that she and her sisters recently sold the family mansion in the Swiss-gated community of Montretout for several million euros, she can get one built. For Monocle Radio, I'm Andrew Muller.
2: Thank you very much to Andrew Muller there for the Foreign Desk Explainer. And the Foreign Desk programme itself premieres tomorrow. Do not miss it. We'll be live at the top of the hour with the Monocle Daily. Of course, hosted by Andrew Muller, I will be joining his panel tonight with Joanna Moser, who's just back from Arles Photography Festival. But to get us there, it's nothing but music.
3: I think it's a very special magazine because it's a cultural magazine, but at the same time, it's very different from all the other magazines. We really take a risk.
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0: Sheryl Crow with her huge hit from the 90s, Every Day is a Winding Road. And she's still touring. If you can see her live, she is a great ticket to get. Now, we have a short break to come, but then we have something very different and very new.
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0: Keeping the Mediterranean sounds coming your way as we head to Naples for this Italian-based disco outfit, Giri Giri.

0: 여러분은 지금 모노클 라디오 방송 듣고 계십니다.
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0: Superbus and Rory, the artist from Belgium there with Butterfly. The last hit to take us to the top of the hour, which only means one thing. It's the Friday Daily. Andrew Miller has assembled with his in-house daily panel, which does include me. I must run. Stay tuned. It's coming up next.
1: You're listening to Monocle Radio in association with Chanel Watches. The strength of the Caliber 12.1 manufacture movement lies in its uncompromising robustness. Yet it is the infinite smoothness with which it delivers the seconds that guarantees the J12's flawless chronometric precision. Visible behind is a perfectly circular oscillating weight and 191 meticulously assembled components, reflecting the prowess of the Caliber 12.1. The embodiment of Chanel's watchmaking excellence with understated strength. Chanel Watches, official timekeeper of Monocle Radio.
2: It's 3 a.m. in Hobart, 20:00 in Ankara, 18:00 here in London, and 13:00 in Washington, D.C. That's the time on Monocle Radio, brought to you by Chanel Watches. Has NATO survived another summit? Is the World Cup making the United States cooperate with other countries despite itself? And yet further reasons to visit the south of France in summer. I'm Andrew Muller. The Monocle Daily starts now.

0: Hello and welcome to the Monocle Daily, coming to you from our studios here at Midori House in London. I'm Andrew Muller. My guests, Hannah Lucinda Smith, Charlotte MacDonald Gibson, Tom Webb and Joanna Moser, will discuss the day's big stories and we'll have our weekly wrap-up of what we've learned. Stay tuned, all that and more coming up right here on the Monocle Daily. This is the Monocle Daily. I'm Andrew Muller, and we will start in Ankara, where the NATO banners are being furled and undistributed souvenir tote bags being put on eBay following this week's NATO summit. Most of its participants will have flown home thinking that it could probably have gone worse, the measure these days being the mood of one participant, i.e. US President Donald Trump, who did prompt some anxious wincing by once again raising his preoccupation with the United States acquiring Greenland, but was also distracted by a resumption of American hostilities with Iran and, or as he appeared to believe, a nation-state called the Islamic Republic of Japan. Well, I'm joined with more on this by Hannah Lucinda Smith, Monocle contributor formerly based in Istanbul. Hannah, first of all, the role of hosting a NATO summit was bound to come up sooner or later, as it does for every member of the alliance. But how big a deal was this for Turkey and perhaps especially for President Erdogan?
1: Yeah, you're absolutely right. And it has been a long time since Turkey hosted the NATO summit. The last time was in 2004. But every host country, every decision on which country is going to host is, of course, symbolic. And for Turkey, this is really the sign of Erdogan in particular moving back to the center of that alliance. There was a decade there when Turkey was really on the peripheries. It was spoken about as a kind of unreliable ally. There was all kinds of analysis whether or not Turkey might leave the alliance, whether it might be kicked out. All kinds of angst over Erdogan's purchase of the Russian S-400 missile defense system. And even as little as 4 years ago, you might remember Erdogan using his veto power to stop Sweden and Finland, or at least delay them from joining NATO in the wake of the Ukraine invasion. And yet here we are today. It's not only been hosted at Ankara, but also Erdogan has been hailed as the leader, perhaps the only leader within NATO, who was able to bring Trump to this summit.
0: I mean, Turkey, for that reason and many others, obviously a colossally important member of NATO, custodian of the Black Sea, bulwark against the Middle East, NATO's second largest military, and so on. But does Erdogan appear to actually value the alliance in a way that President Trump appears very much not to?
1: It's difficult to tell, isn't it? I mean, there have certainly been points that I sort of outlined there where he certainly has not. On a personal level, perhaps not particularly. His diplomats certainly do. That's always been the interesting thing, even when the Turkish relations with NATO were kind of at their lowest ebb. Whenever you spoke with other people in the military or diplomats in Turkey, they would say, no, everything's fine, it's carrying on. I think there are two things, really, that make Erdogan value the alliance at the moment. The first, of course, is Russia. Now, while Erdogan does have this quite strange sort of bromance-type relationship with Vladimir Putin, Russia is always a threat to Turkey. It has always been, historically. They're rival powers in the same region. Of course, Russia is by far the bigger country with bigger military. And NATO is a kind of insurance for Turkey, especially at a time like this. But secondly, Erdogan has really pumped up Turkey's defense industry, and NATO is going to be a major market if Turkey can get in on European defence funding. That's, of course, through the EU, but there is a big overlap between these two alliances. And if he can get other countries to agree. So I think these are the two things which, for him, make NATO very valuable at the moment.
0: I mean, did we also see a glimmer of President Erdogan's sense of humour in the choice of gift to his fellow NATO leaders, some of whom did not realise till they unwrapped it when they got home that they'd been sent away with a working revolver and a supply of ammunition?
1: Yeah, sense of humour, Andrew, is not a term I usually associate with Erdogan. I would say it was probably entirely unironic. Again, a sort of nod to the Turkish defence industry. You know, there are other leaders in recent history who used to like to give sort of golden revolvers as presidents, one of them being Saddam Hussein. Not that I'm making any comparison there, but it does feel quite odd in the context of NATO, doesn't it? It feels like a far more kind of, you know, Middle East or sort of showboat dictator move than one for the summit of an alliance which, you know, has democracy and individual liberty and rule of law prescribed into its values. But yes, I think Keir Starmer in particular ran into some troubles with that, didn't he? They were all given an export license, but in Britain it's a problem about bringing it in.
0: To the summit itself, do we think most leaders, and perhaps Erdogan included, will have gone home thinking that probably went about as okay as it possibly could have? Trump did tee off about Greenland at least once, but other than that, it seemed relatively peaceable?
1: It did, and I think NATO officials are going to be breathing a sigh of relief. There were a few wobbles, as you say there. You know, Trump, not all sweetness and light, but certainly a lot more than we've seen over the past couple of years since he became president for the second time. You know, getting him there was the first step. What people were then worried about was, would he stay there? Would he have some kind of blow up? Would there be some kind of, you know, upset? And that largely didn't happen. You know, he went away seeming to be quite content and seeming to be almost back on side with NATO.
0: Well, back on side, I guess, with all of NATO, with the obvious exception of Spain, who he did single out for its unarguably laggardly defence spending, at one point threatening to end all trade, including tourism, with Spain, though it remains unclear as to how he would actually do that. But is it possible that on the quiet, quite a few other NATO members who spend more of their GDP than Spain does might actually agree with him?
1: Yeah, absolutely. I mean, this has always been classically the issue that divided the US from the European NATO allies, right? The US has always wanted European NATO members to spend more, even when the target was far lower at 2%. Now, obviously, that has been raised. Spain is an outlier in that it's openly saying that they're not going to do that. Also, of course, very, very critical of Trump and Netanyahu's attacks on Iran that's been going on since the start of this year. Do other countries agree with Trump on this? I think some of them might privately agree, but let's not forget, if you look at the sort of geography of Europe and of where Spain is, it's at the kind of furthest point away from where, you know, the real sort of tensions and hotspots are in Europe. It's no surprise that the biggest spenders are countries like Poland, and I think also it's no surprise that Spain, being where it is in the sort of southwest of Europe, would be less concerned about that.
0: And one other headline to look at, this was Trump making, and again, it's not entirely clear whether this decision is absolutely and completely up to him, but making vague promises to give Ukraine something it has long wanted, which is a license to build its own Patriot missiles. This is the American system, which has been very valuable for Ukraine's air defense. Is it significant, though, that Trump, who has been obviously in the past fairly vociferously Ukraine skeptical, is talking in those terms?
1: Yeah, I think the biggest point we can take from this is symbolic. I mean, it was only back in February 2020.

0: about the kind of signal it sends, and this is the strongest signal that we've seen for a long time of Trump's backing for Zelensky in Ukraine.
1: Hannah Lucinda Smith, thank you for joining us. 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

0: This is The Daily on Monocle Radio. A World Cup is by definition a global endeavour, whoever is hosting it. More or less out of sight, a World Cup is also a global policing operation. The FIFA International Police Cooperation Centre brings together the law enforcement agencies of every competing country to share intelligence. This is an intriguingly counterintuitive proposition at a World Cup being held mostly in a country latterly suspicious of any variety of multilateralism, up to and including falling out with and threatening violence upon the two countries with whom it is co-hosting. Well, joining me now is Charlotte MacDonald-Gibson, Washington-based correspondent and regular Monocle contributor. Charlotte, first of all, the FIFA International Police Cooperation Centre, for those of us who may have woken this morning not knowing any such thing existed, what actually goes on at it?
1: Okay, so essentially there are 46 nations out of the 48 nations in the World Cup were invited to send a small team of police or other security personnel to help police the World Cup. Now, the obvious question is, there's 48 nations, there's 46 there, who's not there? One's rather obvious, Iran is not there.
0: That was my first guess.
1: Yes. And can you guess the second one, I wonder?
0: I'm going to go one of the slightly... I'm going to suggest that Curaçao did not bother to send a constable, am I right?
1: Close, but no. In fact, it was Haiti.
0: Oh.
1: Because, of course, they don't really have a functioning security service.
0: True enough.
1: So they were not actually invited. So that was a conscious decision by the US sort of security apparatus not to invite those two countries for security reasons. But other than that, no, Curaçao sent some people. Cabo Verde sent some people. So basically everyone sends a small team, and then two of that team sit in this a huge operations room where they're sitting at tables with host cities. So, you know, for example, when I was there, it was the day of the game between Japan and Brazil in Houston, I think. So you had a table and you had two Japanese police officials, you had two Brazilian police officials or security officials or intelligence, it depends on the country what they wanted to send, and then you had two officials from Houston. So they're all sitting at the same table, so literally in real time, they're watching the games, they're sharing intelligence, they're looking at, you know, online activity from their home countries, from what's happening on the ground, they're looking at what's happening on the ground at the stadium, and there in real time, they're all able to sort of come together and say, oh, this looks a bit weird, we should look into this, or getting tips from the ground, and they're able to basically sit across each other at the same table and talk about it in real time as the match is happening and in the build-up to it.
0: What are the vibes like among the different police forces? Because my own experience of certainly of seeing multinational military operations up close is that the shared profession tends to override any rivalries that you might think would exist between the countries.
1: Yes, it was all very good natured when I was there. I would say I was there before the match had started, and I did actually ask the FBI agent in charge, Doug Olson. I did put that question to him, like, does it get a little spicy when the match starts? And he said it actually does. He said he's had some of the police stand up and sing their national anthems before the match, and there is a bit of healthy competition. So I think although obviously professionalism wins the day and the security concerns are absolutely utmost, they you know, you can't help it, can you? When your team is playing, you can't help but get behind them. And I think it's the same there in that you know, very serious security operations centre as well.
0: Now, you have a clip to introduce illustrating the interagency cooperation.
1: Yes, that's right. So this is Andrew Giuliani. The name may be familiar. That is, of course, Rudy Giuliani's son. Andrew Giuliani was put in charge of the White House task force for the World Cup. So essentially, he's the White House point man for running the World Cup. And, you know, sort of a big ask of him. And there was a lot of questions asked about his qualifications for it and whether or not it was a little bit of nepotism. So there was a lot of pressure on him. And I think, you know, when we saw him, he was absolutely determined to tell us how wonderful the entire World Cup had been and how great all this international security cooperation had been.
2: The coordination between the interagency, what you see as the White House task force, with the FBI being a key player in that, Department of Homeland Security, obviously, as well, and our other task force partners, have been really, really

0: really key to be able to work through all the information flows, both going down to state and locals and then back up. And we rely heavily on those FBI field offices as well to make sure that everything is safe and is secure. And this International Police Cooperation Center is an important part of that too, because we get to see actually what might be some tendencies of fans that maybe local police in Philadelphia or New York, traditionally New York Giant fans or Philadelphia Eagle fans, might not have the same type of tendencies, let's say, as in Argentina with the Banderosa, let's say. I think it's called the Banderosa, the pep rally, as we like to call it in the United States, the day before.
1: Is there a wider lesson here, perhaps, Charlotte, that for all that Andrew Giuliani represents an administration which has cultivated a reputation for not playing nicely with others, that institutional cooperation does continue, if largely under the radar?
2: Yes, and I thought that that clip that we heard there just illustrated nicely why that's so essential. You know, because as you said, you know, he was talking about, you know, police forces from a city understanding the fans of that city. But it's the same on the global stage. You know, every single country cannot, you know, operate in a vacuum. They need intelligence from the other countries to work together to understand the threats to global security. One country, despite what Donald Trump seems to think, they can't know absolutely everything. You know, they do need the help of others. So I think that, yeah, there are some really important lessons to be learned by the Trump administration from what was going on in that room, you know, from that sort of, you know, respectful, multicultural, cross-cultural exchange of information.
1: I mean, did you get any insight into whether there had been any particular concerns that the police had identified or were pursuing, or does this whole thing so far seem to have gone actually reasonably smoothly?
2: Well, yes. I mean, from what we can see so far, it has gone quite smoothly. If we think about the big Ultimate Fighting Championship cage fight on the White House lawn that obviously happened a few weeks prior to the World Cup starting, they had a very serious security threat where there was a plan for some drones to launch explosives and some shooters to be on the scene. And that was a very serious threat. We asked, have any similar threats been identified at this World Cup? They said no. They said there have been a lot of drones. I mean, the drones seem to be the big issue. They said they've been like 1,139, I think the figure was around that ballpark, drones that they had detected. They'd intercepted 500 drones. So they seemed very focused on the drones. But they said overall, in terms of security, they hadn't seen the kind of football hooliganism, sort of rampages in the past. Generally has been a very, very good-natured World Cup.
1: Charlotte McDonald-Gibson, thank you very much for joining us. 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

0: You are listening to The Daily with me, Andrew Muller. I'm joined now by Monocle's Deputy Head of Radio, Tom Webb, and Monocle Radio Researcher, Joanna Moser, for a look at what those of us who haven't been in the south of France have been missing. Tom, you are the producer of today's programme, and I put it to you that you have inserted this item just so you and Joanna can come on the air and show off about what a marvellous time you've been having.
1: That's exactly right. And it's the world of opera as well, so stuff you twice, Andrew. I went to Aix-en-Provence for the opera festival, and it's when the elite of Paris leave the oven, an inferno that is the city, to head to the fan-assisted oven of the south of France. It's still 40 degrees. It's still unbearable. And I've got
0: And that's even before the opera starts.
1: Very funny. There are three operas I want to mention, and the first one is a whopping 4 hours long. It's Strauss's A Woman Without a Shadow. It's directed by an Australian, Barry Kosky.
0: So therefore it's marvellous.
1: Therefore it's marvellous. And he wore a big yellow flowery shirt to opening night, which...
0: Basically our national costume, Tom.
1: But best thing that you can see there, it's set design by Michael Levine. It's got three huge scene changes, a three-story tower that rotates. It has a man on a rocking horse, but instead of the rockers, it's blades, and there's real deer underneath the blades as he rocks over the carcasses.
0: Real deer?
1: They are deceased, but they were once real deer.
0: So there's just blood and guts everywhere.
1: There's blood, yes, not
2: that
1: the guts.
2: That's horrifying.
1: it is horrifying. It's very dark.
0: Tom, is this something you actually saw, or did you have a lot of whiskey and cheese before bed?
1: No, it is actually cheese is the snack that they serve during the interval, by the way.
0: So can we infer from this, Tom, because regular that you have overcome any trauma that may have been sustained, as regular listeners may recall, in Italy earlier this year when you accidentally went to the opera for what sounded at the time like a fairly arduous evening?
1: Yes, that was 5.5 hours of Wagner. And the music of Wagner is not Strauss. It's not joyful. And neither is anything that happens on stage. But this was. That's my number one recommendation. Would you like two more?
0: Can you park those for a moment? I do want two more, but we should bring Joanna in as well to talk about the marvellous time she's been having in the south of France. While some of us, Tom, have not been in the south of France. Joanna, what were you doing and why?
2: Well, it was marvellous as well, but too hot indeed. I went for Confect's newsletter as well. Mm-hmm. And it was amazing, such a great experience. You know, Arles is the, nowadays we can call it the photography capital. And photography itself is marking the 200-year mark of the medium. And it's impressive to see so many people around the city, all the independent galleries, the institutions, filled with amazing photographs of all around the world. I have to say I'm a nerd for historical context pictures, so I definitely recommend an exhibition all about Ghana's independence,
0: okay,
2: which is really, really interesting because it was sort of focused more into how they started to show themselves to the world through design. So, for example, there was this very small collection of stamps, and how they suddenly started to, you know, have a design on stamps and added little kids on the stamps and little drawings, and it was super colorful, and it was very, very interesting to see such a unique view of this country.
0: Because this photography festival in Arles has been going on for ages. I've never been, but always been quite envious of those members of staff who do get sent, Tom. I mean, I was available. Someone could have asked. but to be clear, this is not like a photography exhibition like in one venue. This sort of takes over the whole town.
2: It takes over the whole town. And comparing to Milan, for example, which it's a bit, you know, it takes 20 minutes to get to a place. It's so easy because I would put on Google Maps the next destination I wanted to go and it would take 5 minutes. So you're just walking around the city. Suddenly you enter this old palace or a small gallery or a bookshop, and you'd immerse yourself in another completely different world because each of them, it's photographies of any place around the world.
0: And I'm going to go ahead and guess, having never been to Arles, that in common with all small towns in France, just charmless architecture, dreadful food, lousy wine, like just nothing enjoyable about it at all.
2: I mean, food, I have to say, it wasn't the best. So
0: really?
2: So I agree.
0: No, this is controversial.
2: So I agree. That's controversial for sure. I mean, you could grab a good sandwich maybe, but the food for me was not the highlight, but the architecture for sure.
0: Okay, well, we've just blown our sponsorship chances there. Tom, you had two more operas you wished to discuss.
1: Two more, yes.
0: Yes.
1: Here we go. The second one is new. It had its world premiere. It's what you call a contemporary opera, where the music is classic and nice, but they throw weird sounds in, like someone emptying a dishwasher throughout it for reasons I don't know.
2: How do you feel about that one?
1: It didn't sit well with me.
0: Sorry, was this a dishwasher being opened and shut as a sort of percussion instrument?
1: Well, it was during a scene in the kitchen, a woman's baking bread, and to illustrate that, the orchestra had plates stacking down in the pit.
0: Okay. Yes. Just to be clear, a woman making bread is not the entire plot of this opera, is it? Because...
1: No, the entire plot is a woman suffocating people with cushions
0: pillows.
1: It is Acabadora, and it's based in Sardinia. And these are people who used to euthanize people in the night, but with pillows. And they do this throughout the opera. And it's only an hour and a half. I don't want to give too much away, but that is a good ticket in my book.
0: I mean, only an hour and a half. I mean, any longer than that, then you run the risk that the audience might start regarding the people being suffocated with pillows with an amount of envy. What was the third one?
1: The final one is Mozart's Requiem, and that is also an hour and a half, no interval, and it is staggering. The music, of course, finest music ever written, arguably, and on it, the 150 opera singers who usually just stand and sing opera, they do maypole dancing. At one point, they all get completely naked and writhe around in the soil like worms as all the music and all the lights go out, and this is outdoor. And
0: I feel obliged to ask again, Tom, are we discussing an actual opera or another one of your dreams?
1: a staggering piece of theatre and opera, and is performing very well.
0: Do you know if any of these are going on tour, if they will be available to be seen elsewhere?
1: Yes. The Woman Without a Shadow, which is my number one five-star show, is heading to Brussels and then Athens over the next 2 months.
0: That's the one with the rocking horse with blades?
1: It is, yes.
0: Okay. That sounds honestly like an idea Alice Cooper would have turned down as possibly a bit much.
1: Have you met Michael Levine?
0: I have not. Joanna, is the photography exhibition ongoing? Can people still catch it, or have we missed it for another year?
2: No, you have not missed it. Of course, there are some events only this week, but the whole festival is around until October.
0: So if people have been inspired by this chat to go along and see it for themselves, having obviously taken the precaution of packing their own sandwiches, aside from the Ghana exhibition, is there anything else you'd recommend?
2: Well, maybe the pop-up bookstore by Louis Vuitton. They took over this wine shop in the city, and they have all their hundreds of different titles of their collection, and they just launched two new editions. One called It's All About Ibiza, the city, and it's by Lachlan Bailey, which is one of my favorite photographers, and you sort of feel like you're in Ibiza just looking at the pictures. I think it's definitely one that you're just sitting in your living room and it transports you there completely.
0: Just finally, because I'm much like yourself, I'm always fascinated in contemporary photography of historical events. I'm a big fan of proper magazine photography generally, as we all are here at Monocle. Did you sense any descending despair about the future of photography?
2: That's a good question. I'd say actually people are it's interesting because they're going back to the old medium of photography. Mm-hmm. So I'd say people, because of that, that then shooting again with film photography, for example. And actually, in parallel with this festival, there's this group of young people that launched 3 years ago this new festival called Off. Mm-hmm. So then around the city, you have these independent and smaller galleries that bring out a new generation of photographers to bring it back, and a lot of film ones, a lot of talks, and to sort of go away from the institutions. And they have launched print magazines with pictures. So they're kind of going back to an older version of photography and getting away from social media and printing everything again.
0: Joanna Moser and Tom Webb, thank you both for joining us. This is The Daily with me, Andrew Muller. And finally on today's show, it is time for our weekly wrap-up of what we've learned. We learned this week that US President Donald Trump had found something else to cheat at or on other than golf or wives.
3: Ooh!
0: We learned that Trump had turned his attentions to football, specifically the ongoing World Cup, and in particular to the travails of Folarin Balogun, a striker with the United States team who had been dispatched to an early bath in their group game against Bosnia-Herzegovina.
3: The final decision is red card.
0: And duly suspended for the next match. We learned that Trump was not having this.
4: And that wasn't a foul. That wasn't even an infraction.
0: And had done what, in fairness, any sports fan has dreamed of doing at some point and made a call.
4: Yes, I asked for a review by FIFA. I spoke to a man who's highly respected.
0: At which we learned of a new record for the heaviest lifting ever done by the phrase highly respected. But we further learned that instead of doing what FIFA did when we rang them up this week and demanded the rescinding of that ridiculous penalty Italy were gifted against Australia in 2006...
5: Lucas Neal cannot believe it, and Fabio Grosso has won Italy with a chance of snatching this one in the very last second.
0: I.e. issuing what struck us as an unnecessarily sarcastic and frankly hurtful retort, when Trump called, they rolled right over.
6: We begin this afternoon with a White House phone call shaking up tonight's World Cup matchup between the U.S. and Belgium. In a surprise move, FIFA lifted U.S. striker Flo Balogun's one-game ban.
0: Honestly, it's one law for presidents of the United States and another for the compilers of whimsical news review monologues. But we, and for we in this instance, read literally everyone outside the United States and probably more than a few therein, learned that we were all somehow suddenly Belgian. Righto, if we must, and that karma may still be an operational concept.
7: After their team scored its fourth goal, a handful of Belgian players did the Trump dance, the one where he pumps his fists in the air. It's a move he does frequently when dancing to the song YMCA. After the game ended, the official Belgian team account on X posted a simple taunt, quote, overturn this, end quote.
0: But sticking with the subject of the United States being steered into calamitous defeat by the hubris of its commander-in-chief... We continued to learn, and honestly, who knew, etc., that the Iranian Revolutionary Guard Corps were an obdurate, contrary bunch who were always likely to make the most of being effectively handed control of one of the world's most important waterways by a military endeavor next to which any of Don Quixote's tilts at a windmill looks like Operation Overlord.
8: I think it's over. I don't want to deal with them anymore. They're scum. You know what scum is? They're scum. They're sick people. They're led by sick people. And they're vicious, violent people.
0: We learned, however, that part of the United States' difficulties in the Persian Gulf were due to Iran being joined in the fight by a surprising, at a number of levels, ally.
8: We had 111 missiles shot by the Islamic Republic of Japan.
0: Verily, it's like 9/11 and Pearl Harbor all at once. So we also learned in passing of the Muslim conquest of Japan, which, we'll be honest, was a development to which we and the world's media at large had perhaps paid insufficient attention, as all right-thinking people would reasonably agree. But we learned that as well as grappling with the threat of the new samurai jihadi enemy without, the United States was once again menaced by a dangerous, ruthless, and profoundly imaginary enemy within.
9: I think the concept of us going communist, because one thing that happens when you go communist, you never come back, never comes back. You die in squalor.
0: All right, lads, hit it. Yes, we learned that, to paraphrase Marx and indeed Engels, a specter was haunting the United States.
8: The Communist Party is made up of illegal immigrants, criminals, and everybody that doesn't want to work. Communism is a loser.
0: At least as big a loser, arguably, as the United States football team. But we learned that though by any reasonable analysis, the Communist Party of the United States is indeed a loser, their best ever result in a presidential election being the 1.4% of the vote scraped together by William Z. Foster in 1928, and that the peril they pose may have been blunted still further by a split in 2024, which resulted in the formation of the rival American Communist Party, a left-wing sect sundering over arcane differences of dogma about which no sane person could possibly care less. Can you believe it?
10: No.
11: Really?
10: Oh, whoa. That blows my mind.
12: Really? No way. Blow me down.
0: None of this was about to stop Trump banging on and on and on and, if you have a moment, on and on and on about it.
4: America will never be a communist country.
0: We learned, indeed, that the president's doughty resolve that the hammer and sickle would never fly from atop the Capitol had been designated something of a theme of the United States semi-quincentennial observances.
4: And as our Declaration of Independence tells us, we are all made in the image of one Almighty God.
0: Certainly not if said communist had ever read the Declaration of Independence, which contains no such phrase. But we learned, and not for the first time, that the president's grasp of his nation's history is no more or less than the grasp of anything which might be expected from someone with such famously tiny hands.
4: Our American ancestors did not shed their blood at Concord and Trenton, Gettysburg and Shiloh, Midway and Normandy, just so that a band of thieves, radicals, and lunatics could come in and loot, pillage our nation.
0: Thieves, radicals, and lunatics coming in and looting and pillaging the nation being a literal description of how America was founded. But checking out on the subject of seaborne invaders disrupting the locals' way of life.
13: Tasmania is once again under siege from a one-ton visitor who's become Australia's biggest internet star.
0: We learned, yes, that the Tasmanian settlement of Pelican Point was once again being dismantled by a seal.
14: So it's seven bollards, three signs, street signs, two fences, and two car bonnets and an unlucky phone box. So that's just this week.
0: But we were regrettably unable to think of a political figure to whom this braying, lumbering, bellicose beast, wrecking everything in its path and generating agog media coverage while its fans tittered and applauded, could be compared. And that is all for this edition of the Monocle Daily. Thanks to our panellists today, Hannah Lucenda-Smith, Charlotte MacDonald-Gibson, Tom Webb and Joanna Moser. Today's show was produced by Tom Webb and researched by Josefina Astrid Nagler-Gomez. Our sound engineer was Christy O'Grady. I'm Andrew Muller here in London. The Daily is back at the same time on Monday. Thanks for listening and have a great weekend.

0: The Monocle Daily wraps up the day in Europe every weekday at 1800 London time. Every edition of the show features panellists from the Daily's rota of experts, plus reports from Monocle's correspondents around the world, and interviews with authors, politicians, and pundits. The Monocle Daily, taking a wider, deeper, and occasionally lighter look at the news.
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2: Hello, it's Tom Webb back on Monocle Radio. Thank you very much to Andrew Muller and the team behind The Daily. And yes, do go and see Strauss if you can in the south of France. It is about to transfer to Brussels and Athens as well, so keep an eye on that. We have nothing but music to get us to Monocle on Design at the top of the hour. And the first hit, it's my favourite one, actually. I saw this group last month. They are brilliant live. They do put on a show. To Austria we go for Klanger Russell with Ride. Girl.

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0: Benny there, the New Zealand musician from Greylin in Auckland. That was a Monocle Radio classic, but something new is next. A brand new track for you to the playlist, a brand new track to everyone around the world. I hope you like this new artist, is Luisa Matia.
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Kiki, they're the five-member South Korean girl group under the huge record label Starship Entertainment with Delulu. That's the last track this hour, but I will be back with your latest headlines and Monocle on Design.

0: You're listening to Monocle Radio in association with Chanel Watches. The silhouette of the J12 watch sets itself apart with its clean, precise lines. Yet, once worn, it is its softness that stands out. Polished with diamond powder, the highly resistant ceramic that adorns it entirely feels as smooth as silk against the skin. A sensory appeal painstakingly perfected for over a quarter of a century that reveals the watchmaking excellence of Chanel. An invincible softness that becomes one with whomever wears it. Chanel Watches, official timekeeper of Monocle Radio.
1: It's 1 a.m. in Bangkok, 20:00 in Vienna, 19:00 here in London, and midday in Mexico City. That's the time on Monocle Radio, brought to you by Chanel Watches.

Broadcasting live from Studio 2 at Midori House in London, it's Tom Webb here on Monocle Radio for just one more hour to end the week. It's Friday the 10th of July. Now coming up shortly, Mexican architect Fernanda Canales will be inviting us to her modern home on your latest episode of Monocle on Design. In just under an hour's time, Robert Bound will be bringing us the latest edition of Monocle on Culture with a superstar living artist, and we'll be enjoying a summer playlist as well. But first, let me bring you the day's main news headlines. The French government has activated an unprecedented heatwave emergency plan amid severe hot weather in the country. The plan, created in response to previous spikes in temperatures, will involve the creation of cooling centres for people at particular risk as the temperature looks to top 40 degrees Celsius. A passenger on board a Boeing 737 jet has been partly sucked out the aircraft after a window dislodged shortly after takeoff in Greece. The passenger, a 61-year-old Serbian national, had been wearing his seatbelt when the window dislodged. He was pulled through the opening before the emergency landing in Thessaloniki. South Korea plans to transform its Gwangju military air base into a flagship semiconductor cluster. It's expected to require close consultations with the United States, as the facility serves a Korean U.S. Air Force. The base is currently designated as a location where U.S. air assets can rapidly be deployed in the event of a contingency. A community of single-storey homes is expanding about an hour by train from Tokyo Station. Despite selling at higher prices than surrounding properties, all 50 bungalows in the initial phase quickly sold out. A construction of 77 additional units is now underway on an adjacent land. Single-storey houses have steadily increased their share among residential buildings due to smaller household sizes across the country. I'm Tom Webb, and that's the news here on Monocle Radio.

0: This is Monocle on Design, a show where we discuss everything from architecture and craft to furniture and graphic design. I'm Nick Manise. On today's program, architect Fernanda Canales on designing for the life of a building. Plus, we talk to New York-based designer Sophie Lou Jacobson and Thuma's Alec Banks. We'll also review the July-August issue of Monocle magazine. All that coming up on Monocle on Design.
1: Nick Manise, Monocle's design editor,
0: Grace.
1: As he lives and breathes.
0: Grace.
1: Welcome to the studio. It's my show now. Welcome to the studio, Nick Manise. How are you? What have you been up to?
0: I'm superb. I love this energy from you, Grace Charlton, Monocle's associate editor of design and fashion. I also just love shoehorning our job titles in at the start. But thank you for leading the show and asking me what I've been up to. I feel like I'm just gearing up for holiday season, no?
1: Are you? Wait, yeah. Where are you off to?
0: I'm going to the English countryside for a weekend, which will be nice, something a little bit different. So taking a few days off in the office. So if I'm not there, I'm not travelling for work. I actually am on holiday. And then I'm going to be going to, what's it called?
1: Italy.
0: It is called Italy. I'm going to a little town near Naples for my cousin's wedding, followed by a trip to Sicily, which I'm super excited by. And it's pure holiday, so it's pure adventure. I feel like, okay, because I know you like to read books or watch films before you go somewhere. Can I make a request? If I'm going to the English countryside, what should I read or watch? And then if I'm going to Sicily, what should I read or watch?
1: Okay, so you should read and watch the TV series from the 80s, I think it is, or the 70s, Brideshead Revisited. Very iconic, very chic. And, you know, evocative.
0: Countryside.
1: And if you're going to Sicily, I would highly recommend reading The Leopard. It's a super iconic book by Giuseppe Tomasi di Lampedusa about the downfall of the Sicilian aristocracy at a time of, like, the Reformation and the unification in Italy. And there's also an incredible Visconti film that has been made afterwards.
0: This is super exciting because you've mentioned that, and all of a sudden it's just planted this idea in my head that maybe, have I got links to Sicilian royalty? What if I go there and I'm heralded as some sort of king and hero? This is maybe my big dream for the holiday. As we all know, I'm a quarter Italian, so maybe I'll do a little 21 and me before I go and see if there's any sort of links there. But I think what I'm getting at more than anything is this feels like it's all about sun and summer and nice quality of life, which, you know, chimes perfectly with Monocle's July-August issue, which is our quality of life special. It is on newsstands, and we do have that quality of life survey in there where we kind of, it's an editorial approach to, like, ranking the best cities. So it's not just the metrics for, like, who has the strongest economy, but it's also, like, who has the best nightlife, where are the best bars, where can I get a good drink? And Tokyo came out number one. Now, I want to throw to you here because we were chatting recently at 3 Days of Design in Copenhagen, and we were talking about, like, which city would you run away to for a year just for pure escapism? And you said Tokyo, which is our number one city for quality of life. I mean, unpack that for me. Why would you want to escape to Tokyo? Why is this the place?
1: I just find it so inspiring. I haven't been there in a really long time. I haven't been there since 2015, but it's just one of my favorite cities in terms of the energy that I get from it. But it's also incredible if you're introverted like I am. I find it's quite quiet. You won't have, like, people having loud conversations on the train next to you. Like, it's an incredibly considered culture. The fashion is super inspiring. The architecture is amazing. I love the food. And also, I think a part of me just wants to be lost in translation for a year, you know? I want to live out that plot.
0: I will counter this. The thing I love about Tokyo is I actually think you kind of get both worlds, though. No? Like, I feel like it also speaks to me on some level because there's that kind of chaos and that energy that I find really attractive in cities. Like, if the city's noisier than I am, both externally and internally, then I find this incredible sense of peace. And there are spots within the city that are just, like, pure chaos, and I kind of love throwing myself into them.
1: Where would you move to for a year?
0: Maybe I said Bangkok. Typically, I kind of gravitate towards, yeah, cities that kind of maybe have a little bit of a hectic energy. There's places in Southeast Asia that I'm kind of drawn to. Mexico City is a huge one as well. And I think that's actually quite similar to Tokyo in terms of it does balance. There's moments of quiet, you know, there's beautiful leafy green streets, super calm, beautiful architecture. But then you can also be in the hustle and bustle of it at the same time. So I think those things tend to speak to me a little bit. I'm going to broaden it out because we have a criteria here at Monocle for the quality of life survey and ranking things. But I guess I want to ask you, like, what are kind of the essential things? What are the must-haves for any city that's going to have good quality of life for Grace Charlton?
1: So I've thought about this. There needs to be top tier art museums. I want blockbuster, one of a kind, mind blowing exhibitions coming to the city I live in that will then maybe tour to other cities. But I wanna be somewhere where that's like, you know, something I can do on the weekend. There needs to be a subway or an underground or a metro system because I cannot drive, which is embarrassing. But it's because I live in cities that have these, you know, these public transport systems, so I don't need to. Also, I just don't like cities where you have to drive everywhere. No, it's just such a...
0: I'm in 100% agreement.
1: Yeah.
0: I don't like driving in cities. I love driving in the countryside, yeah. But in the city, yeah. It's a no-no. So, okay, so we've kicked off the metro.
1: Metro, bars open till 2 a.m. That's something I really... struggle with in London. Like, it gets to 11 and suddenly the night just ends because there's nowhere to go.
0: Or you get brought inside in London. If you're this time of year, you're in a beautiful beer garden and they'll just bring you inside.
1: It's hell. And then art house cinemas, I do love that. There needs to be beautiful architecture, green spaces. After being in Milan during a little bit of a heat wave, no greenery. It's awful. And finally, dog friendly.
0: I think the only thing that I would add to this for me is I need... like natural water that I can swim in. Like, I love a sea or an ocean or even something like Copenhagen, which I guess is on the sea, but like a beautiful harbour that I can safely swim in. I think that for me is kind of key. It's like one

0: in Mexico City when I was there the other month. She's an architect, an author, and an academic who established her own design studio or architecture studio in 2002. And she's worked on everything from private homes to public and cultural buildings across Mexico.
1: But Nick, you went and visited her at her home, which is so exciting because she's really known for some of her residences. How was it to be in her actual home?
0: Was it stunning? It was amazing. And it was also like a blur because equally, and I know she's going to listen to this, but like you're in someone's private space too. So you're not trying to be too nosy. And obviously I would have loved to have like, you know, taken my phone out and taken a heap of pictures, probably not the right place, but it was bright, airy, kind of everything that you'd expect from her. But it was also furnished with her personality. Like there were architectural models, you know, it also doubles as her studio. She's a really savvy operator. She works a lot from home and it's all about going and meeting people where they are, which I think you'll get a sense of in this discussion that I had with her. But you could really feel her personality coming through. Also coupled with the fact that, you know, she's recently started designing furniture, some absolutely gorgeous furniture. So that was also dotted throughout the space and she could kind of tell you the stories about these pieces. As you kind of hope in Mexico City, somewhere with such an amazing climate, there were all these generous windows out onto a gorgeous garden. So she really was, again, kind of making the most of the environment that she's in. And it kind of also speaks to some of her other projects. She designed a house 720 degrees, which is this amazing kind of circular house. And she says she conceived it as a geometric and optical device, so almost like a solar clock that you can measure time through light and shadow as it moves across this circular form. Adding on top of that, obviously circular form means you have 360 degrees, both outwards and inwards, hence the name 720. But I'm curious, it's grabbed headlines when the project was finished. I think it's because it's this circular structure, and it's not something that we typically think of when it comes to residential buildings, even commercial buildings. I think sometimes it can be really challenging to kind of furnish circular spaces. What are your thoughts on this?
1: I love it. I think it's just so conceptually strong and I would love to live there and I'd feel like your life would feel like a movie. And I just think, obviously, it's a luxury to be able to build a circular house like this. You need the space and the empty space in the middle as well.
0: Whenever I see something like this, I'm like, we should have more courtyards. I don't know. I know I'm saying maybe something really obvious, but I even think to Perth, where I'm from, and the courtyard, it's kind of rare in many ways. And there is something about the beauty of an enclosed exterior space within your own residence that really kind of feels special. I think often in Perth, you're in a backyard and maybe the neighbours are overlooking a little bit, but having somewhere that's really your sanctuary but outdoors is super, super special.
1: But Nick, maybe tell us a little bit more about the conversation you had with her before we dive in.
0: I think what stood out to me, and it does come across in the conversation, but it's this whole idea of through her research, she kind of establishes what people expect of, in this case, a home, and the notion that it's merely a place of rest, that it's an exclusively private domain, and that it should cater to what is the typical nuclear family. And by, I guess, researching that and coming to those conclusions, it provided her with a platform or the opportunity to kind of flip it on its head and challenge these notions. And I think the reason I wanted to just call that out specifically is because the way we're living is shifting so rapidly. It's something that people have been talking about since the pandemic. You know, the home is now a place of work. What is a nuclear family even anymore? There's so many blended families, so many different forms of what people might consider a family. And she was willing to kind of explore that through her writing. But that's just one of her, you know, amazing kind of ideas that she represents in both her academic work and her built work. So let's dive into that conversation where we'll touch on a few other things now.
2: Like when architects say the life of their building starts when they move out of the construction site. And yes, it's probably the second life of the building, but then the third one and the fourth one, no? Like all of the different layers and different lives that will come. And obviously that interests me more and more, but as well the consideration of architecture not only as buildings, which I think that has been a mistake, and it was really embedded in my learning of architecture as isolated buildings, or, I mean, they don't have to be isolated, they usually are, but even just the understanding of the work of an architect as something related to buildings. And I think that's a very poor understanding of architecture. It diminishes everything that we can do. So now I'm happy to introduce these different scales working. Before I used to say like, oh, I'm not an architect when I'm writing, or I don't do architecture if I'm designing a piece of furniture, or now I'm not an architect because I'm just teaching. And I listen to that frequently with other friends. They say, no, I used to be an architect.

0: architect, but now I'm just specializing in lighting or whatever. And it's a very poor and dangerous way of understanding our profession. So why not understand that architecture is much more than buildings, and even understanding space even much more than buildings? And when you understand that, then, for example, I don't know, projects that are linked more to landscape architecture, it's not about what's landscape and what's architecture and what's building and what's nature. It's about the understanding of how we live and understanding space, disregarding if it has a roof, then it's architecture. If it does not have a roof, then it's landscape. So I think it has been really confusing or mistaken, those understandings.
1: I want to unpack that a little bit. You as an architect, that's also a writer. We've talked a little bit about residences here. I'm holding one of your books, My House, Your City, which also actually kind of, the title obviously speaks to something you've mentioned before. The home isn't necessarily a private space. You need to account for its relationship with neighbours, with maybe the people that come and service it. I mean, putting on your architecture hat, but then analysing, you know, homes through a writer's lens. What did you kind of discover, unpack? Were there, I know looking at the blurb, there's kind of three erroneous presumptions that you challenged. Tell us a little bit about that.
0: Yes, actually the title, My Home, Your City, the idea is that you can turn it around and it's also your house, my city, or the other way around. And it opens up the discussion and this three huge misunderstandings or myths or errors of architecture or housing understood as a private space, which is not, understood as a place to rest, no, this sanctuary for the nuclear family, which also we know there are much more relations not linked to blood ties. And it's never a sanctuary for rest because it has always been linked to production, to consumption, and also to work, and understanding also the work done inside the houses that have been invisibilized. So I've been doing a lot of research, and it's also related to projects. It all started with a client that commissioned a house that seemed to be like very standard typology of a weekend house for his family. It was himself, his wife, and two kids. And what it seemed to be, just like a very standard typology, it began being a very complex house because it was going to be used temporarily, just as a weekend house, for him. But then he also needed to house the caretakers, which are usually, at least in Mexico, it's not only one person, but his wife or whatever, and they have family as well, so you also have the kids, and they were going to be permanently living there because it was a very remote area, 2-hour drive from Mexico City. So it was not a house for one family, it was a house for two families, one permanent, one temporary, and then the owners also wanted to house their extended family. So a house for three families at least, or even sometimes four or more. And it became a very exciting experimental project because it needed to combine all of these more complex ways of relating, not only among people, but with the site itself, because it was not going to be connected to any water systems or sewage. It needed to produce its own electricity. So it ended up being something that interested me beyond that project, and it made me study examples in the past 200 years related to other ways of inhabiting with many different types of people, and also considering our relations with resources.
1: I want to maybe, I love that story of your mum before, you know, talking about the windows on a Corbusier project. Changing gears slightly, maybe to go a little bit silly, a little bit playful, but has she ever given you feedback on your own work, or have you got feedback from your children as clients? Like, tell us a little bit about that and how that's maybe also shaped. I'm trying to bring all of this together into a full circle moment.
0: Yes, definitely it has been important, and I always try to listen more the opinions about my projects, my architectural projects, from people who are not architects, because they really are considering other things, which in my world, architectural work, would be diminished as, these are not important, they don't know, it's not about the architecture. But actually, they might be focusing in minor things, and those minor things become the everyday and become like really huge. And it has to do with understanding comfort in another way, or this future maintenance of things. So yeah, I always try to be more open to the comments of non-specialists, because they provide really crude and important lens through which architecture can really take like other meaning. So for example, my work with my children being the client, it was very difficult because they were questioning every decision, even much more than any professor or any client, because they were really being very acute about their needs and their priorities, and they didn't understand many of my reasonings. And I tried to have them always look not only at that project, which was also, I mean, going to be the house for all of us, but even projects that are for other clients, and they provide very important judgments, because I always tend to diminish them, like, oh no, but you don't know about architecture. And then I said, like, no, it's true. They're telling me something that it's not working well. They really have a more sensibility of the important parts that are not related to the discourse, but are going to affect every day.
1: That was Mexico City-based architect Fernanda Canales, who I met at her home in Mexico City. I guess I just want to flag one thing from that chat, which I really like that she mentioned. She talked about the fact that she started to think more holistically about buildings thanks to some feedback from her mum. And, you know, it's this idea that maybe architects and designers should be listening to non-specialists and maybe focusing, because I guess they have a different way of looking at things. I think sometimes when you're a specialist, you can get caught up in the art of architecture. But the reality is these people are people that are living with architecture. So sometimes listening to them can be good.
2: So, Nick, we're going to follow you on your travels. You went from Mexico City to New York City, where Thuma hosted Monocle at its flagship shop and cafe as part of a month-long residency earlier this year. The space was filled with a selection of merch and print titles, and you even transformed the space into a temporary radio studio where you recorded this conversation with a live audience, which I know is your favourite way.
1: Oh, it's my favourite thing to do.
2: Your favourite way to conduct an interview as a stand-up set, if you will. So please tell us about the next interview we're going to hear.
1: So we had an amazing chat. No, this is, I actually do love being live. It's so much fun. And their space in Soho really is incredible. So I was joined by Thuma's head of brand, Alec Banks. To give a little bit of context, he was Aim Leon Dore's chief marketing officer. And I think that speaks volumes, because that brand, he helped that brand kind of boom. You see their hats everywhere now. But he's now obviously at Thuma, has done an amazing job over the last couple of years working with this brilliant US furniture company, which was established in 2016, and it's kind of best known for its, I'd say, pared back wooden bed frames and furniture built around this idea that, you know, there's potential for tool-free assembly, drawing on traditional Japanese joinery techniques, which I think also speaks to that visual or aesthetic language we're talking about. But they've also kind of expanded recently into furnishing the home, so expanding beyond the bedroom. And their collection is just absolutely gorgeous, much like the designer Sophie Lou Jacobson, who has become a Monocle favourite. She's one of our good friends.
2: She's so cool. You know what I love about Sophie Lou Jacobson is how she combines being French and American. I just think that is an incredible combo. Some might say, you know, sort of maybe a step above being Swiss Australian.
1: I think it's
2: you know, she's got a really playful approach to glassware. I mean, we saw her in Milan during Salone, where she was doing this series of cocktail glasses with Swarovski.
1: Disco Aperitivo.
2: Yeah, Disco Aperitivo
1: was the name of the collection.
2: There's something a little bit like 80s inspired and chic and kitsch.
1: I think it's speaking to that, like, she does tap into these collective memories we have, and I think that set the foundation for a really nice conversation with her and Alec. We did talk about ritual, we talked about the everyday, we talked about memory, so let's throw to that conversation now.
3: You know, when you enter the field of design, and when you study design, this is what you start thinking about, is what are the problems out there and how do you solve them? I mean, for me at least, and I think I brought this up last time we spoke, I don't think I'm actually solving any problems. I am intentionally making objects that are functional, but that already exist, And I'm using beauty as a way to get people to be attracted to those objects and to want to use them and to want to interact with them over and over and over again, so that it will create this, build these memories that I find so important in the course of life and, you know, creating a sense of home. So I think beauty is really important in regards to creating functional objects, whether you're solving a problem or not. I just think that if you're creating a functional object, something that functions well, it's going to be beautiful, because if it doesn't function well, then there's something that's just not right about it, whether it's the proportion, whether it's the way it opens, whether it's, you know, the materials aren't right, and then so it just can't be beautiful. And obviously beauty is a spectrum, so not everybody is going to say that the same thing looks good to them, but I think just if something functions well, it will appear to be attractive.
1: Does that, you're nodding a lot, Alex.
4: Yeah, I think, you know, the best designs, you know, the designers figured out how to do both in one way or another.
1: Are these discussions you're having at Thuma as well, as you're kind of working through a new collection or a new product, you're talking about the problem first, but how do discussions around beauty take place, given, as Sophie said, and we all know it's subjective?
4: Yeah, I think, you know, it starts with our materials and, you know, choosing materials that, you know, we think are going to, you know, be the best material for that type of product that, you know, we want to make. You know, for us, it starts with the designs. And, you know, I think, you know, for the most part, we're just trying to design things that, you know, solve a problem that is beautiful and timeless, and we're not really going off of trends. For us, it's, you know, we're not really trying to design into things that are trendy at the moment. We're really trying to, you know, look beyond that and create products that, you know, can stand the test of time.
1: How do you resist that? I mean, I feel like we live in such a visual culture. We're bombarded by things on Instagram or Pinterest or, yeah, how do you make sure you're existing kind of outside that world of trend?
4: I think it's tough. I think it's, you know, sometimes it's hard to stay in your lane and not, you know, look to the left or look to the right and, you know, see what other people are doing and what is popular and whatnot. And, you know, it's tricky, but I think we have a really strong DNA of what we stand for and what we represent. And, you know, I think for me, the customer is so smart nowadays. I think if you start to try to do things that are outside of what people know you for, you're going to stick out, and I think you're going to lose, you know, faith and, you know, what people actually love you for.
1: How do you avoid trend?
3: It is really hard to avoid trends, and I think that we're all absorbing them, whether we know it or not, whether we're trying to or not. It's just because everywhere we look, we're in a very hyper-commercial society, and there's just, like, the trends are everywhere. And not to mention Instagram, you have to, like, really force yourself to not go on Instagram in order to avoid seeing trends. So I think that even if you're not trying to do so, those movements, those trends, those colors, those materials are naturally just going to be sort of influencing you. But for me, what I try to do, I try to keep design off my algorithm as much as possible.
1: So what is on the algorithm then?
3: It changes all the time, but I don't know why. I'm actually very proud of my algorithm. But the other day it was all clips of old Full House, speaking of San Francisco. Okay. And I don't know how it got there. But yeah, I think for me it's really, in a way, this is trends. It's looking at trends. It's just not today's trends. But I spend a lot of time looking at historical movements of design. And, you know, I'll delve into a certain time period and sort of, like, absorb what the trends were at that time. And often it's, like, comparing, you know, maybe France 1920s with what was going on in Vienna in the late 1900s and going back to ancient times and noticing what are the trends that come back throughout all of those periods, what are motifs or shapes that people continue to be drawn to. And for me, that sort of designates that it's something that stands the test of time and that is recurring for a reason.
1: I want to talk a little bit about home, and I guess your both of your perspectives on it, but I get the sense that ritual is a key part of building a home for you. Are you thinking about that both for yourself but also in your design work?
3: Yeah, absolutely. I think that unconsciously I end up recreating a lot of objects that I found in my life, that were part of my life growing up or, you know, at different moments. And they're sort of objects that I have this strong emotional link to because of the amount of familiarity that I have with it. And so I think that it's not always like a conscious thing where I'm like, oh, what were my favorite objects growing up? It's just all of a sudden I'm drawn to the idea of creating this certain type of object. And I realize that it's something that I engage with a lot in my life. And so, you know, I think most of us are pretty similar in a lot of ways. And so if, like, that's something that I'm drawn to, I think other people will be. And I want to help create those memories for people.
1: What does home mean for you, I guess, in that context, if this is something you're returning to? What's your definition of home?
3: I really do think it's the objects within the home that carry these memories. And an example of that is that my family has moved around a lot. And I grew up in Seattle to French parents. And then when I was 16, we moved to France. And my parents moved into a house. And then 10, 15 years later, they moved into another house. And this new apartment that they have is full of all of the exact same things that we had in Seattle and almost laid out in the same way also. And it's, even though I've never lived in that apartment, it's the place that feels most like home in the world to me, even if I probably spent the least amount of time there.
1: Alec?
4: Yeah, I don't even think home is a physical space. I think it's more of an emotional state. Yeah. I really think, you know, home is everything, but it's an emotional state rather than a physical one.
3: A person can be home.
4: Totally.
3: Like, you meet some people and they feel like home as soon as you meet them, and that's a very wonderful but also bizarre thing.
1: How can, I guess, design support that the creation of feelings or memories or connection or, you know, all of those kind of intangible things?
3: Well, I think if you take the example that I just gave and also everything that you've been saying, if you create an object that stays with you for that long, then it becomes part of your idea of home. And so if you are, you know, filling your life with objects that are with you for only a couple of years and then, you know, you either throw out or get tired of or get bored of, then that's a way of living and that's a different choice. But I don't think that those objects specifically help to create this sense of home, but other objects that do stand that test of time could.
4: For us, like, our main thing at Thuma is buy once, have forever. And, you know, I think that's, you know, what it's about. And, you know, I think a lot of consumers nowadays are over, you know, buying things again and again and again. And it's just like, if you, you know, take the time and, you know, really, you know, do your research and really gravitate towards things that you love and appreciate, and, you know, it's something you don't need to keep buying and buying again, and you can kind of just have that one piece and live with it, you know, forever.
1: I mean, you said earlier that, yeah, basically people aren't stupid. They're gonna catch on. And do you think there's been this shift? Like, people have been like, well, I've bought 3 bookcases off Amazon and now I just need to actually buy a decent one?
4: Yeah, totally. Again, I think, you know, that being Thuma's stance, I think people, again, have this mindset that has changed lately that I think is for the positive. I think from an environmental standpoint, you know, I think it's great that, you know, we can create products that are made out of real materials and they're not, you know, plywood or veneers and things that are just going to, like, break down and, you know, not going to last a long time.
1: That was designer Sophie Lou Jacobson and Thuma's head of brand, Alec Banks, recorded at Thuma's flagship in Soho. For more design stories, pick up a copy of Monocle magazine. Today's episode was produced by Hassan Anderson and edited by Elliot Greenfield. I'm Nick Manise.
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5: That was Monocle on Design. Thank you very much, Nick Manise and team there. You can hear more from him every Tuesday at 20:00 London time here on Monocle Radio. Anita Riotta is taking over in this very studio for the Friday late night shift. But first, it's time for music.
6: It's very interesting when you start doing something to not know about it, because you're fearless and you don't really follow rules because you don't know nothing about the rules. 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
5: We're opening our musical cabinet now for A Taste of Dijon, the acclaimed American singer, songwriter, and producer. This is Yamaha.

0: Chaka Khan with Like Sugar, of course, the American musician, singer and songwriter enjoying legendary status. We are going to take a short break and then we're heading to Italy.
1: Hello and welcome to the Monaco Cafe in London. 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

0: closing out the hour with Anita, the Brazilian singer, songwriter and dancer born in Rio de Janeiro. And we're going to open the next hour with another Anita. Anita Riotta is here to take over from me for your Friday. She's got Monocle on Culture coming up.
1: You are listening to Monocle Radio in association with Chanel Watches. The silhouette of the J12 watch sets itself apart with its clean, precise lines. Yet, once worn, it is its softness that stands out. Polished with diamond powder, the highly resistant ceramic that adorns it entirely feels as smooth as silk against the skin. A sensory appeal, painstakingly perfected for over a quarter of a century, that reveals the watchmaking excellence of Chanel. An invincible softness that becomes one with whomever wears it. Chanel Watches, official timekeeper of Monocle Radio.
2: It's 3 a.m. in Manila, midnight in Islamabad, 2000 here in London, and 1400 in Quito. That's a time on Monocle Radio, brought to you by Chanel Watches. Hello and welcome to Studio One here in Midori House in London. I'm Anita Riotta with you here on Monocle Radio. Coming up this hour, we'll enjoy the premiere of this week's edition of Monocle on Culture, which will fuel your inspiration for your summer reads. And then we'll stay in the world of literature. Coming up next hour, Georgina Godwin brings us the latest edition of Meet the Writers. All that plus the usual great music from all over the globe. Coming up right here on Monocle Radio. Now, here's this week's premiere of Monocle on Culture.
3: What is this thing? Is it serious? Is it art? All those questions, spoken and unspoken, that relationship with the viewer really matters.
4: This month saw the opening of Anish Kapoor's eponymously titled show at London's Hayward Gallery, which explores the artist's wall-expanding, sense-bending, visually enticing world.
3: It links, if you like, to the other big question of art, which is both the sacred and the ritualistic.
4: The Hayward was the first public gallery to host a major survey of Kapoor's work in 1998, and this show sees his return almost 30 years later. Curated by the Hayward's outgoing director, Ralph Rugoff, the show is one of gargantuan proportions and includes new and seminal works that gloop and bleed and fall into voids and turn us upside down, probing the visitor to think about sculpture as bodies in space and to think about themselves, perhaps, in similar terms. I was lucky enough to visit the show during its installation week and get a tour from the artist himself and Ralph Rugoff. So today, on Monocle on Culture, with me, Robert Bound, we invite you into the world of Anish Kapoor.
5: The thing that's very interesting about Anish is that he is singular. He doesn't fit neatly into any specific art historical category, and yet he sort of touches many. Because it's abstract, it allows people to interpret it in any different way, which is, makes him an extremely international figure. There's inherent spirituality, but it's not religious. There's inherent sensuality, but it's not erotic as such. There are all these different ways in which he engages an audience that are very powerful.
4: Some notes there on the enduring career of Anish Kapoor from Alex Logsdale of the Listen Gallery, whose father Nicholas signed up the artist in the mid-1980s. Anish Kapoor was born in Mumbai in 1954 and has mainly lived in Britain since the early 1970s, reattended art school in London, and soon hit upon a range of styles of sculptures mainly, but painting also, that play with the substantial and insubstantial, the mass and void, the there and the not there. Kapoor has worked with this Is It or Isn't It in huge shows across continents while representing Great Britain at the Venice Biennale in 1990 and in his own Venetian Palazzo, no less. He's also known for his large-scale public artworks. You may have viewed yourself in his enormous Cloud Gate in Chicago or spied the top loop of his ArcelorMittal Orbit Tower poking out from the top of the former Olympic Park in London. His work, recognisable as a brand, has sold a lot for a lot. He works in dark reds, his own patented brand of Vanta Black, and with mirrors. Oh, and he also likes blobs of stuff. His works can be as large as his themes: birth, death, woman, man, the Almighty. He believes we're all spiritual, God-fearing souls, and witnessing some of Kapoor's works might convince the floating voter on that too. We'll hear from the man himself shortly, but first we go to Ralph Rugoff, who curated the show.
6: Well, Anish, you know, knows the Hayward. He had a show here in 1998. Yeah. He comes to our exhibitions. He understands the building very well, which he regards as a challenging space, he tells me. But I think it's an ideal space for showing his work. So he came with a lot of ideas of what he wanted to show. One of the things that I think is very striking about these sculptures is that they show you the kind of fragility of the human body, right? What we look like when you tear our skin apart and pull out our insides. And those are images which people around the world are seeing in war zones all the time. And we've had a horrible war in Europe for the last 4 years. So I think these things feel particularly shocking. Also, they're objects. They're not images. You're in the room with them. You see what looks like pools of coagulated blood in these trays. Sometimes they're almost pouring out of the spout. So the paintings, which also all have openings of one kind or another, right? And those openings you can interpret as wounds. Some of them might suggest vaginas. Others could be portals to other dimensions.
7: It looks a bit like, you see this in sort of sublime religious art as a portal to the gods. We see this as a rent in the sky, right?
6: Well, because most of them have a sense of light in the middle. And he's used gold leaf or this, you know, a yellow paint that's coming out. This one does look like blood pouring out of an opening. And Anish has made a lot of work that seems to hover around the idea of like menstruation and fertility. So, yeah, all these things are linked in ways that it's impossible to completely logically dissect.
7: You as a curator, Ralph, have put these the paintings and the sculptures together for the first time in this room.
6: Well, I just wanted to see something that would be a counterpoint. Even though it picks up the theme, and these, like I said, do look like bloody wounds, but bloody wounds with a golden heart that suggests there's some kind of transcendent light also available. Because these works are quite dark on their own. I mean, I find them utterly fascinating because there's so many different forms that they don't literally depict bodies, but you can recognize things that look like body parts in them.
7: I just wanted to go back to the use of the space and you kicking off this, knowing you were going to have this survey show of Anish's work. As you say, he's got big, grand, bold ambitions, obviously. We've sort of talked about the fact that this looks like, in certain rooms, it's going to blow the ceiling off your gallery here, Ralph. Is that...
6: You referring to the inflatable sculpture?
7: Yeah, exactly. Yeah. It's interesting. You've obviously got such a lowdown on how different artists use and react to and resist the space that's offered here at the Hayward. It must be fascinating to go from one artist to the next to see how that's done. How would you describe how this is done today?
6: Yeah, no, it is. I mean, the Hayward, because it's got these very robust volumetric spaces and you feel physically the architecture here, that's why I think it's a great place for someone like Anish, whose work also gives you a very physical feeling of how you're occupying space, how the work is occupying that space. So when you walk in the door and there's this giant red inflatable that looks like a kind of flat tomato, it's so big you just get to see about 40% of the curve on one side, right? And to see the other side, you have to go into another gallery where it becomes cherry tomatoes because they're squeezed through the pillars of the Hayward. Or it's some kind of strange brutalist corset, right?
7: Yeah.
6: Because they're almost breast-like shapes So all these references come up in Anish's work, where there's a sense of the body being referenced, but also you're keenly aware of how you are now occupying this space differently, and you're feeling this, the pressure of this inflatable, which is pushing against the walls of the Hayward, yeah. Right?
7: And it's so concrete. It's so, yeah. It's got such a kind of robust, muscular architecture in places, your gallery, yeah. That it does feel like it's having a bit of a fight in a really satisfying way, right?
6: Yeah. No, I mean, yeah, if you could inflate that a little further, maybe the building would gain a couple of extra square meters of space.
7: Yeah. And I wondered about you must have a long relationship with Anish Kapoor. What's the nature of that relationship, friendship?
6: I first saw Anish's work when I was living in Los Angeles, and mm-hmm. he had a show there sometime in the mid-90s, I think. And then I got to know him when I was living in London a little bit at the end of the 90s. I've been to his studios off and on over the years. We've kept in touch. And he's always been very supportive of the Hayward as an institution. So it was nice before I finally sign off at the Hayward to bring him back for this second visit. And, you know, he responded by also wanting to make some very ambitious

0: how our bodies move through space. And he's always playing with that. And I think, you know, there's a sense of mystery to the show. I mean, Anish's interest in the idea that on some level we're all religious beings, meaning we're interested in what's beyond what's in front of our noses and what we can see. But I also think there's, I mean, I could be wrong about this, but I think sometimes there's also a sense of mischief where, I mean, you know, he wants to pull the rug out from under people's feet, and the mischief is not for the sake of mischief, it's towards trying to get people to see things differently. But I mean, having people walk into a gallery and suddenly they can't see anything except this giant red curving field, to me, that's a little mischievous.
1: Well, let's hear from the mischief maker himself. At his wonderful new show at the Hayward, here is Anish Kapoor.
2: Anish, thank you very much for having us. We're starting where everyone will walk into the Hayward to see this show, and we're in a place of no small ambition. In fact, this work can hardly be kept in the room. It feels like it's going to blow the roof off the Hayward. What are we looking at?
3: A big red inflatable that fills and changes the space. It's occupying, let's say, at least three quarters of the room.
2: Just enough room for both of us in here with it.
3: Indeed, indeed. And I'm interested in the way that as you walk into the room, there's a, you know, visceral, physical, what is this thing? Is it serious? Is it art? All those questions, spoken and unspoken, that relationship with the viewer really matters.
2: I know that a lot of your work, as you say, has riffed on the visceral, has had a discussion about the sublime, summed it up from time to time. I feel like we're doing all of those things here, but with, as you say, as you've said yourself, perhaps an unserious material. Mm-hmm. It smells good in here as well, doesn't it? The rubber. But is that something you wanted to do, to make people, they come in and it's, people will be smiling, people will be grinning from ear to ear in this room.
3: I understand. The work's called All of Nothing, which I think explains, in a sense, what it is or what it isn't. And the other thing about this object is that you don't know it yet, but you're not seeing all of it. That it's, the way I've lit the room is disappearing into darkness. Mm-hmm. It's going into the dark recesses of the other side of the room. Now, we know that this gallery, if you've been to the Hayward before, has a big ramp that goes into the other side of the gallery. Well, the ramp's not visible any longer. So the architecture's completely changed with All of Nothing here.
2: And the nothing, I suppose, is the inside of this thing is just fresh air.
3: Exactly.
2: I'd love to go back to the idea of nothing and go through to the next room, which contains some of your dark works, your voids. Shall we walk through to here?
3: Please, let's do that.
2: We're in the second room here at the Hayward, Anish, and we're surrounded by your voids, these depthless, none more black works that invite... Well, what do they invite in you? They seem almost like a mirror. I wonder whether you see more when you look in a void as you do in the mirror.
3: They are spaces full of darkness. So they're not just holes. They're not just empty. They're full. And I think that is really, really important.
2: The darkness, density of them. Right?
3: Exactly. Yeah. The darkness comes right to the surface. Many, many years ago, I'd been making pigment works, you know, with, on the floor. And then I felt, oh, I need to do something else. One day I went into my studio, and I don't know where the idea came from, but I decided to make myself a bowl. So I just made a bowl with my arms, let's say, a meter and a half off the floor. And then I just thought, what am I doing? What am I making a bloody bowl for? What am I going to do with that? Anyway, I decided to put it on the wall and to paint it a very, very dark Prussian blue. And to my astonishment, it was not an empty bowl on the wall with a dark color in it. Filled up with darkness. And that felt like a huge discovery. And I've obviously worked with that notion over many years in different ways.
2: The works in this room seem to perfect that idea, I suppose. You accidentally dove into this thing, so, and it's become quite an obsession, I guess.
3: Exactly. And I think one of the things it taught me was that there

0: Is such a thing as the non-object? So the object, obviously, I'm a sculptor. I make stuff, objects. But they always live with the parallel non-object. The object that's present and not present. I mean, I'm thinking very much, of course, in terms of one's own body. This thing, this my body, describes me in a way. And then I close my eyes, I'm in a different place. I'm a different scale. Everything changes. And I think we all know that. And it goes, I suppose, to very, very fundamental questions about the self, about consciousness, about, you know, some stupid, obvious questions like, where was I before I was born? And obviously, where do I go after I die? These things, these notions, if like philosophical, religious notions, link to the object in a very, I think, very profound way.
1: This is a survey show. When you see these works which invite introspection, do you feel like you're surveying yourself? Do you feel like you're being surveyed? It's what they call a show of this type, but it means something. It seems like it must mean something.
0: At one level, yes. Mm. But, you know, for example, there's a work here, Descent into Limbo. Should we go and look at it?
1: Careful how you go.
0: Exactly. So, Descent into Limbo, the title is after Mantegna. Mm-hmm. The great sort of Renaissance, or early Renaissance artist. And it's, of course, Christ's descent into limbo. He's standing at the edge of a cave and about to go into the underworld or into the meta world or whatever we call it. This is a space full of darkness, often described as a black carpet on the floor. Let's have black carpet in here. And the point is to get it to do that, to be so dark and intense that it's an object sitting on the floor or in between the floor and somewhere else. It's not a whole. And I think that tension is really important. Immanuel Kant, the great philosopher, of course, talked about the sublime. And the sublime, you know, is this sort of poetic deep space that is far away. The two viewers, I'm thinking of Caspar David Friedrich painting, you know, two viewers looking out into the distance. But also, it's full of utter terror. In danger. It's the loss of self, isn't it? That sense of... And to me, of course, that's where it is. This is where it is. In Descent into Limbo, the idea that that goes to the center of the earth. It is empty and yet completely full.
1: And it's so beguiling and attractive. You must... I know that you did this with your Chicago sculpture, Cloud Gate. You sat and sort of had regarded people regarding that sculpture to see how people worked with it, interacted with it, what they did. You must have done the same with this. Are people trying to catch this thing out, or are they willingly falling into it psychologically, do you think?
0: Well, I think there's all of that, both of those. There's, if you like, the illusion that the work offers, and then... When I first showed this, it was a Documenta, a show in Germany in 1990 or 92 or something, early 90s, anyway. It was a concrete room, 6 metres by 6 metres, let's say, with a void in it, bigger than this one, in the floor, Descent into Limbo. And, of course, the doors closed, and in those shows... Close the door, there's a huge queue. And this guy, I happened to be in the room at the time, which is really weird. Anyway, this guy said, oh, my God. He walked into the room and he goes, oh, my God. Oh, I've been waiting in line for 45 minutes. You know, I've done a lot of things in the name of contemporary art, but just 45 minutes to look at a black carpet. I can't stand it. He was furious. And he was so angry, he took his glasses off and threw them at them, thinking there's a black carpet, it'll, you know, get my glasses. Of course, the glasses disappeared. And then he went, oh, like this, in utter terror, I promise you, in utter terror, and almost hugged the walls.
1: Yeah.
0: To me, that was...
1: He's your perfect customer.
0: Total success. So, across the room there...
1: So this is a different kind of mirror.
0: Indeed.
1: An actual one.
0: A work called Iris. Mm-hmm. And it's another concave form. That is a space full of mirror. So having made, if you like, spaces full of darkness, I wondered to myself in that same period of time, or somewhere around there, whether if a space was completely mirrored, a hemisphere was completely mirrored on the inside, what would it do? And it's a space full of mirror. What I mean by that is that it's actually coming out of the wall, isn't it? It's actually emerging from. So it's both a whole and not a whole. It turns the world upside down.
1: Yeah.
0: It turns you upside down as you view it.
1: We all look
0: miniaturized and
1: like
0: upside down.
1: Bats, sleeping yeah. bats.
0: Exactly.
1: Don't we? In this work. We're going to end our conversation in the third
0: Good.
1: Room.
0: Good, please.
1: Which we've had a sneak peek of. And walking into it is still going to be shocking.
0: There are basically four works in general.
1: Yeah.
0: The first one is the other side of the inflatable, all of nothing. The architecture has three columns and the two walls on either side, giving four spaces. And the inflatable bubbles through the space, pushes out. So in one's head, at the first instance, there was that very big form that we were looking at before, very simple, big, huge volume. But then it becomes this volume. How do the two fit together? I'm interested in,
1: yeah.
0: in, if you like, posing that problem to the viewer about what is this and what is it? It's almost biological, isn't it?
1: It does. It feels like almost an ooze.
0: It feels like
1: we're going to be inundated
0: Precisely.
1: In this gallery.
0: Precisely. This is
1: huge stalactite.
0: Yeah. Yeah. Mount Moriah. Of course, it's the mountain on which Abraham supposedly, at least wanted to kill his son Isaac, which he didn't eventually do. And then there's a painting on the wall and these three sort of plastic objects that are veiling, plastic which is veiling visceral,
1: yeah.
0: oozy gunk.
1: You will never enjoy a gelato again, Mr. Kapoor. And there's something of Bacon's apostles to these, perhaps, as well, right? There are these, uh-huh. the idea of viscera, of human meat. Mm-hmm. Is this the life within? Is this what we...
0: So we've been... I mean, I have these two sides to my work.
1: Yeah.
0: And one is geometric, perfect, and or maybe even three sides. The other is, if you like, the void object, the non-object. Mm. That's one vision of the interior. This is a whole other one, which is visceral, bloody, physical, oozy, I don't know, whatever it is, you know, all that stuff, the stuff of the interior. I'm deeply interested in it because
1: yeah.
0: it links, if you like, to the other big question of art, which is both the sacred and the ritualistic. And I think that's where it sits for me.
1: Those geometric or more seemingly mathematical, perfect, man-made shapes, and you seem to invite the idea that that's on a different intellectual plane to the work that's the where you feel like you've hacked off a piece of something or someone organic. Yeah. I guess I'm wrong in that, because these things feel like they're coming from a really spiritual, gnarly place as well, from within
0: Good.
1: You, within all of us.
0: Good.
1: Right?
0: That's the whole point.
1: You're
0: that is the point.
1: Do well to keep people from...
0: Touching them.
1: Getting involved with these.
0: Let's see.
1: They're going to be absolutely stunning. This room, I feel... There are many, obviously, other rooms in this show. Before we go, it would be nice to just... Well, we won't go up there, for it's raining today, but the amazing sculptures you have on the roof here at the Hayward, mm-hmm. they look incredible. This feels like they're in exactly the right place. They're up closer to the heavens than anything else. Mm-hmm. Do they all come from the same spiritual well within you as an artist?
0: Yes. I mean... You know, I've been exploring geometric form for many years, and of course concave mirrors, which
1: yeah.
0: is very, very important. I mean, there's a work up on the terrace called Tsunami, which is at one level a very rational geometric form, but when you see it up there, it's hard to work out the geometry.
1: Yeah.
0: It doesn't reveal itself, and it's almost, dare I say, like an AI object. It's not an AI object, by the way. It's very physical, very real. But it does this strange thing, reflecting the world, turning it upside down, and then reflecting itself, and you have this strange series of images that I must say, I didn't know that would happen.
1: Yeah.
0: And that's part of the joy of making the work, is to allow it to reveal itself, if that makes sense.
1: Indeed. Yeah. And just finally, some artists... I speak to don't want to let their work leave the studio because they want to hold it close to their heart. They don't ever know if it's quite finished. I feel your work exists so beautifully on a huge stage such as this, to the point where, as we discussed, it's not even big enough to hold these things in it. Is that, do these things for you come alive when they come into contact with viewers, with people discussing these things, with you being able to walk through a huge space like this and experience them yourself?
0: I must say, I feel, and I have said thousands of times, I have nothing to say as an artist. I'm not interested in having something to say. We live in a world that's a total, total mess. We've done horrid things to it. But it's not, I speak about it as a human being, as a conscious living person in this awful situation. But I don't want my art to talk about it. Why? Because I feel there is a much more important inner conversation. I have a practice, I go to the studio, I do my thing every day, and out of it things emerge that have, if you like, other languages. And what I try to do in them, or what I want for them, is that they engage the viewer. You know, my favorite quote at the moment is Paul Valéry, who a great French poet, who said, a bad poem is one that falls into meaning. Therefore, what's a good poem? And we have to ask, you know, a good poem has to be something, a poem that sits between meaning and no meaning. Between, is this a poem? Is this art? Is it really like that? Or, my God, look what's happening here. I didn't expect that. I don't know what part of me that's engaging with. Or some such conversation. That's the real, if you like, job of the artist, according to me, or the job of the poet.
1: We will finish where we started, Anish, with a smile on our face while we scratch our heads. This is beautiful. Thank you so much for showing us around.
0: Thank you, dear. Thank you.
1: Anish Kapoor in his own words there. Anish Kapoor is on at the Hayward Gallery until the 18th of October. And bon chance, too, to Ralph Rugoff, who announced his departure from the Hayward earlier this year. Monocle on Culture is produced by Holly Fisher, and thanks to Sophie Monaghan-Coombs. I'm Robert Bound. We'll be back in a couple of weeks. But until then, thank you very much for tuning in.
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2: We're off to Australia to kick off our music hour. 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

0: Rounding out this hour in Italy with Annalisa and her track Esibizionista. Stick with us because at the top of the hour, you get to sit down with Georgina Godwin and meet the writers.
1: You are listening to Monocle Radio in association with Chanel Watches. Inspired by racing yachts, the J12 reconnects with its original inspiration and its original world, water. Both immensely soothing and peaceful, yet capable of unlimited strength. It is this breadth, balance, and singularity that define the intrinsic values of the first unisex sports watch by Chanel. A sensory icon designed to transcend horizons that has shaped the world of watchmaking for more than a quarter of a century. Chanel Watches, official timekeeper of Monocle Radio.
0: It's 4 a.m. in Manila, 1 a.m. in Islamabad, 2100 here in London, and 1500 in Quito. That's the time on Monocle Radio, brought to you by Chanel Watches.

0: Hello and a welcome to Studio One here in Midori House in London. I'm Anita Riota with you here on Monocle Radio. Coming up this hour, Georgina Godwin sits down with journalist Oliver Bullough to explore financial secrecy. That's on Meet the Writers. Then in an hour's time, we're going to lean in to the Friday feeling and indulge in a full 60 minutes of the Monocle Global Playlist. All that's coming up right here on Monocle Radio. Now, here's Meet the Writers.
1: Hello and welcome to Meet the Writers. I'm Georgina Godwin. My guest today is a journalist and an author whose work has taken him deep into the machinery of power, money and corruption, from post-Soviet states to the world's most respectable financial centres. He's the author of Let Our Fame Be Great, The Last Man in Russia, Moneyland and Butler to the World. His new book is Everybody Loves Our Dollars, and it investigates the systemic failure of global efforts to combat money laundering and financial crime. From the Marshall Islands and Latvia to casinos in Saipan, this explosive book exposes how political horse trading and inconsistent enforcement allow dirty money to thrive. Oliver Bullough, welcome to Meet the Writers.
2: Thanks for having me on the show. It's lovely to be here.
1: Well, you know, you and I have encountered each other often throughout the years because we're both at Hay in Wales. Year after year, we see each other, but as ships passing in the night, we're both sort of sitting in the green room frantically reading up on our next guest and then going off to chair people. So it's lovely to have some time with you, but actually to talk to you about Wales because you grew up in rural Wales.
2: Yeah, I'm actually from just outside Hay-on-Wye. So I grew up on a farm just outside Hay and grew up thinking every small town had a literary festival. I didn't realise it was just us. I had this sort of, I used to be dragged in a sort of slightly unwilling way by my mother to, it was when it was still in the primary school, it was a lot smaller than it is now, to see sort of Ted Hughes declaiming like a, Prophet Moses has just come down from Mount Sinai. And for a nine-year-old, it leaves quite an impression.
1: I'm sure. And is that what drew you to literature?
2: I don't know. To be honest, I'm not sure I was drawn to literature. I was more drawn to the prospect of wandering around the world and finding things out. So literature is more of a means to an end. It's the stories I like and the finding things out. The writing books is just sort of a necessary end to the goal.
1: Well, because before journalism, you studied languages and history.
2: I studied history. And then after I finished university, I moved to Russia in 1999 and studied. I studied Russian while I was there, but mainly just because I wanted to be able to talk to people. And I fell in love with the place. It was fascinating. It was a really interesting time. I suppose when I arrived, I felt a little bit like I'd missed the story. The whole post-Soviet decade had ended and, perhaps the whole democratization of Russia had been and gone. But actually, about 2 weeks before I arrived in Russia, this new, barely heard of guy called Vladimir Putin became prime minister. And then shortly afterwards, he was elevated to acting president, then was elected president, and as we know, he's been in one or other of those positions ever since. And so actually I got there, as it turned out, just at the most extraordinarily fascinating time to witness the transformation of Russia back into an autocracy.
1: What were you doing there?
2: Initially I was living in St. Petersburg, working for a nightlife magazine, a sort of St. Petersburg analogue of Time Out, which was a tremendous amount of fun. It was incredibly cheap to live there. They just had a massive financial crisis, so I didn't really need to earn any money, which was lucky because I was only earning $200 a month. But you could live okay on that in those days. And I worked there for about a year, learning Russian and messing around. And then I had a sort of crisis of confidence that I was, living too comfortably in this very baroque, beautiful city. I don't know if you've been to St. Petersburg, but it is the most stunning place with this incredible art galleries. And, I used to have a student card because I was studying Russian, and I used to go into the Hermitage every day just because my bus went straight past the front door. And it was literally about 6 months of, pretty much daily visits before I realised it had a room full of Rembrandts. And I was just like, whoa, it was just so much sort of cultural wealth. So anyway.
1: Such a labour of love by Katia Galitzine to put that Hermitage together.
2: Just astonishing.
1: Yeah.
2: So anyway, I had a crisis of confidence and decided to move to Central Asia. So I went and lived in Kyrgyzstan for a year, working for the Times of Central Asia, which was an interesting adventure in and of itself. And while I was there, I, was looking around for something else to do, and I found a job at Reuters, which eventually took me to Moscow, where I sort of found a a home and a real, you're really in the centre of things in Moscow. So that was what I did journalistically for ages.
1: And then you started writing books.
2: Yeah. When I was in Russia, there was the Second Chechen War was really underway in a big way. And there was it was the era, as you probably remember, of these real terrible atrocities, the Moscow theatre siege, the Beslan school siege. There were multiple suicide bombings. It was a really difficult time. And, you know, I was, that was my story. That's what I did. And I really felt that there was a much bigger story to tell about that part of the world and about the really bloody history of it, which is, you know, comes across, but also about this incredibly attractive culture and astonishing natural sort of majesty of it as a region. So my first book, Let Our Fame Be Great, was about the Caucasus Mountains, specifically the North Caucasus. I mean, the Southern Caucasus, which is the countries of Georgia, Armenia and Azerbaijan, are a bit better known, particularly Georgia these days. It's, you know, it's become a real tourist destination, which is great because it's a stunning place. But the North Caucasus, so Dagestan, Chechnya, Ingushetia, and then all the way across to what used to be Circassia until the destruction of the Circassians, and which is now the Russian regions of Krasnodar and Stavropol, is, I mean, just a fascinating, rich, barely known internationally area. And I wanted to tell that story, which is what I did in Let Our Fame Be Great, which was intended to more or less to be a one-off. I didn't intend to become a book writer. Actually, it turned out to be quite a fun process, a really interesting way of having much more space to tell stories than you get when you're writing sort of 700, 800 words.
1: The Last Man in Russia was your next book. Both books really deeply place-based. And I wonder what reporting in those countries taught you about power at ground level.
2: Yeah, I mean, The Last Man in Russia was about the Russian nation, specifically. In Russian, you have two words. You've got a word which means the Russian state or pertaining to the Russian state, Rossiyski, and then also a word which pertains to the Russian ethnicity, Ruski. And so it was primarily about the Russian nation, the ethnicity, which is obviously the majority population in Russia, but very much not everyone. It's very culturally diverse. And they have a sort of demographic curse of very low birth rates and very high mortality, which is driven particularly by alcoholism. And I wanted to try and delve into the roots of that, the origins of that, and particularly via, there was an Orthodox priest, a Soviet Orthodox priest I became slightly obsessed by called Dmitry Dudko, who had this incredible and very tragic life through the 20th century. It felt to me that his life was very analogous to the 20th century. And so, I mean, and partly, you know, what I love doing is travelling to places which I wouldn't otherwise get to go to. And that book took me, you know, deep into the Russian Arctic, out into the sort of far west of Russia on the Belarusian-Ukrainian border, which is a place I hadn't been either. And I love travelling and exploring places, meeting new people and trying to tell stories that haven't been told before, you know, more or less successfully. You know, people don't always want to read the stories I write, but I very much enjoy writing them.
1: And of course, what you're really known for is writing about corruption, I suppose. And I wonder at what point you realised that corruption wasn't just a local pathology, but something that was sustained by systems really far beyond national borders, which really comes into focus with your next book, Moneyland.
2: Yeah, so corruption was a fact of life on a daily basis in living in Russia. It was just totally ordinary to be stopped by police officers, shaken down for, you know, however much money you happen to have on you, you know, for real or imagined offences. It wasn't really something that I considered to be strange. It was just totally normal. And it was, I suppose, in Ukraine, when I realised that this was a far bigger deal than I'd maybe given it credit for. You know, if something just becomes an everyday reality, you don't perhaps appreciate how strange it is. In Ukraine in 2014, they had a revolution and drove out the then president, Viktor Yanukovych, who was an egregiously corrupt man, really nasty piece of work. And he had not had time to take a lot of stuff with him because he'd fled in a helicopter, you know, taken money and various valuable things, but he had to leave particularly his business records behind, which gave this sort of really, I mean, once in a lifetime opportunity to see the inner workings of a kleptocratic regime. And the amazing realization, as laid bare to me and lots of other people, how deeply embedded he was and his team of cronies were into the global financial system, into supposedly respectable financial centres. Obviously, Switzerland is often referenced, but far more important was London. And the nature of kleptocracy, which, you know, I think partly because of the way it's corruption is talked about via things like Transparency International's Corruption Perceptions Index, you think of it as a country-by-country phenomenon. You talk about a kleptocracy. Russia is a kleptocracy. Nigeria is a kleptocracy. That isn't how corruption works. Corruption is an international, globalized phenomenon, and it takes advantage of the ability of the owners of wealth to move their wealth around the world, to hide it in, you know, secrecy jurisdictions, places like the British Virgin Islands and so on, and then to bring it back into, you know, what we refer to as the onshore jurisdictions like the UK, with all the taint washed

0: describe this kind of unaccountable world of money, and which felt to me like that it was like the possessors of great wealth had their own country where they were untouchable, where they could write the rules, where, you know, they could escape from any responsibility for their actions. And I call that country Moneyland. It sounds like a pretty depressing topic for a book, you know, which it is, obviously. But I'm tried to write it with quite a lot of humour and also to bring in a lot of pop culture references. I have quite a low cultural reference points as a rule. You know, so my particular proudest moment was a whole extended reference to the film Lethal Weapon 2, which I don't think is remembered by anyone but me, but I'm particularly fond of it. I sort of often feel that the more serious a story is, the more you should try and tell it in a light way, because otherwise it just becomes so depressing and that no one wants to hear what you're saying. So that's what I try to do.
1: And I mean, you did sort of corruption bus tours around London, didn't you? Pointing out oligarchs' houses and things.
0: Yeah, with a couple of friends, we put together the kleptocracy tours, which were self-consciously modelled on the Hollywood bus tours, you know, when you could go drive around Hollywood and someone will tell you where Scarlett Johansson has her, I don't know, whatever latte in the morning or whatever kind of coffee she drinks, you know. So we did that, but with kleptocrats and oligarchs, and which was really fun. I mean, you point out houses that belong to Russian oligarchs or Nigerian regional governors, you know, the children of Middle Eastern dictators. You know, my particular favourite stop on the bus tour was an old tube station which belonged to a Ukrainian oligarch, a guy called Dmitry Firtash, who I was particularly obsessed by. And what was fun about that was you could stop and outside and get off the bus because there was room to walk around, and they would always call the police when we turned up, and then the police would turn up and then they would listen to our spiel about this guy, and they'd all be like, and you could see them sort of nodding and wondering why they'd been called there. And it was always added a, you know, element of daft verite to the whole thing. So yeah, like I say, though, it's an attempt to tell very serious stories, which is the, you know, very systematic use of the facilities of London and its financial and legal service companies for the enriching of kleptocratic elites around the world. You know, we talk a lot about Russians, but it's not just Russians. We're talking about, you know, the leaders of Bangladesh, Pakistan, India, you know, all across sub-Saharan Africa, you know, all across the former Soviet Union and so on. You know, it is a real live problem that doesn't get sufficiently addressed by, you know, our government or anyone, really.
1: Mm. Now, Butler to the World, the next book, zeroes in, many zeroes, on London. Tell us why that was such a revealing case study for you.
0: Moneyland was describing a global phenomenon, particularly from the end of the kleptocrat. But then, you know, the more stories I told and the more kind of investigations I did, the more it felt that, you know, London had a very particular role, or Great Britain more broadly had a very particular role as an entrepot for stolen wealth, you know, that was unrivaled really by anywhere else. I mean, you know, there are plenty of other countries that have, you know, bits of the kleptocratic picture, whether that's Switzerland or the United States or, you know, some of the jurisdictions in the Caribbean, you know, St. Kitts and Nevis and so on, or the Cayman Islands. But in terms of the full spectrum, the kind of soup to nuts, if you're a kleptocrat, what do you want? We've got it. You know, how much can you pay? That was very much what you find in Britain and its sort of associated archipelago of offshore territories. And it really struck me that there was a story to tell about the role that Britain found for itself after the end of imperialism. There's this line by Dean Acheson, the former American Secretary of State, that he said Britain has lost an empire but has not yet found a role. He was speaking in the early 1960s. You know, I was arguing that the role Britain had found was as butler to the world. And the analogy I was working on was the analogy of Jeeves from the Jeeves and Worcester novels. I'm a big fan of P.G. Woodhouse. And what's particularly entertaining about those books is that, you know, Jeeves has this sort of reputation as a kind of cuddly, you know, big brother figure who's just not big brother in the Orwellian sense, big brother in the literal sense, who helps, you know, P.G. Woodhouse's hero, Bertie Wooster, out of jams that he keeps getting into. But actually, in the stories, Jeeves is an utterly ruthless operator. I mean, he's prepared to assault police officers, you know, steal, you know, blackmail, poison, all sorts. So that was essentially the way I saw that Britain was behaving. It was, you know, it was no longer an aristocrat in its own right because it had lost its empire, but it still had all the skills that were required for empire building. Mm. So it was essentially selling those skills to anyone that wanted them.
1: I mean, you've spent years now talking to bankers and lawyers and fixers, as well as police and investigators, and I wonder how you get people inside the system to talk to you honestly.
0: People are really happy to talk, weirdly. You know, I certainly hope that people tend to think that I'm quite fair. I mean, I'm quite passionate in what I write about, and I'm not going to claim that I'm neutral.

0: when it comes to a sort of standoff between, you know, Democrats and kleptocrats. I'm very much on team democracy. But I think most people feel that I make an effort to really investigate the roots of what's happening and not to, you know, gloss over things I don't know about, to really make an effort to find things out. So, you know, it's actually, in that case, people tend to be quite happy to talk to me because I think they know that I'm going to at least try to be fair, you know, on the, you know, sort of grounds that I've laid out, and I don't make any bones about what those grounds are. But also, I mean, there's a funny thing, which is that no one is a bad guy in their own mind. Mm. You know, everyone is the hero of their own story. So it's surprising how often people will approach me and say, here's a story you should tell, because they assume that they're one of the good guys. And they're not. You know, I mean, I had the lawyer of one really quite a well-known, actually very well-known, Russian oligarch, who got in touch with me and suggested that I should ghostwrite his client's autobiography because, you know, his client had spent his life, you know, battling against the very kind of corruption that I was talking about. And I was just like, what are you talking about? You know, that's absolutely not what the situation is. And if I were to write his autobiography, you know, it really wouldn't come out. He wouldn't come out of it, you know, as the hero. I mean, I didn't hear any more from that particular approach. But, you know, you do feel that. I mean, people, you know, corruption is one of those kind of, you know, irregular nouns. You know, you're, you know, if you're, you know, someone else is always corrupt, but you yourself, you're just helping out your friends.
1: Yeah. By the time you come to this latest book, Everybody Loves Our Dollars, you're no longer just describing loopholes. You're arguing that money laundering has effectively won. And you open the book with a very personal story about your father being targeted by a scam. Tell us more.
0: Yeah, I mean, it was actually, funny enough, just when I was finishing writing the book, when I got a call from my dad, who's, you know, he's very astonishingly capable in lots of ways, but by his own admission, not very gifted when it comes to computers. You know, and he quite often phones me up because there's some kind of software update or whatever that he can't figure out. And, you know, and I'm quite used to that. And he rang me up because he was worried about this phone call he'd received. And it turned out that someone had called up and pretended to be from the broadband company and told him that there were vulnerabilities in his broadband and therefore other people were going to be able to hack into his computer network. And, you know, this went on, is a summary of a conversation that went on for half an hour or so. You know, and they managed to persuade him that because of this, there was a real vulnerability that people could hack into his computer network, would be able to get onto his computer and then access his banking details and, you know, and steal all his money. And what's astonishing about it was when he described this to me after it had happened. Unfortunately, they didn't manage to get his money just because of a weird fluke of how his mobile phone doesn't work in the house and they needed to get a text message from the bank for the money to transfer, and that couldn't happen. So fortunately, they didn't manage to get the money, but they would have got away with a four-figure sum. It would have been serious. But he called me up and he felt so foolish. He felt really quite ashamed because, you know, the story when he told it back to himself after, you know, he got off the phone was so ludicrous. You know, he lives quite remotely. The idea that there would be people sitting in his garden hacking onto his broadband, you know, in order to access his computer. I mean, it's ludicrous. You'd be able to see them. They'd be sitting in the garden. And so essentially, it just struck me as this just totally mundane example that, you know, this happens to people all the time. And, you know, why does it happen? You know, why is there an army of very capable entrepreneurial fraudsters phoning up pensioners all over the world? This isn't just happening in the UK. This is happening all over the world because it's so easy to steal their money. And having stolen it, it's so easy to keep it. Mm. And it struck me as just being a really striking example of what happens when money laundering is rampant. Because it is, once you've stolen the money, you get to keep it, and that means there's no disincentive to stealing it.
1: I mean, you argue that laundering, not crime itself, is the real enabler.
0: I mean, so laundering is the support industry for all forms of acquisitive crime. You know, you hear an awful lot about, you know, mobile phone theft on Oxford Street. You know, for example, it's a real story. I mean, I also had my mobile phone stolen on Oxford Street. You know, it is something dear to my heart. You know, that wouldn't happen if it wasn't possible to launder the proceeds of stealing those phones. You know, you hear about terrorism spreading all across the Middle East and Central Africa. That wouldn't happen if it wasn't so easy to move financing to fund terrorist groups. You know, you hear about these appalling scam compounds in Cambodia and elsewhere in Southeast Asia, which are set up by organized criminal gangs, trafficking victims to work in them, who then are forced, you know, at cattle prod point to extort money from people all over the world. You know, that wouldn't happen without money laundering. It is the crime that enables all other crimes, almost. Mm. And it doesn't receive the attention it deserves. And it's a real failure of public policy that it doesn't. Because we have had for decades now a coordinated global effort to tackle money laundering. And it is very intrusive. It's extremely expensive. It goes on all the time, employing armies of people, you know, costing the world's financial institutions about $200 billion a year to implement all of the regulations demanded of them, and it achieves absolutely nothing. It has not, as far as we can tell from all the best estimates that there are, it has not managed to reduce the amount of money being laundered around the world at all, or the proportion of the economy that is of criminal origin at all. And that's a massive failure, and it really doesn't get discussed anything like as much as it should be.
1: There's a section about Bicester Village, the retail outlet just outside London, that is fascinating. Talk me through what you were told and why it changed how you think about laundering, that it's not the kind of classic three-stage model that you had thought it was.
0: Yeah, so, I mean, traditionally, money laundering is broken down in training modules for compliance officers and, you know, entry police officers and so on into three stages: a placement, layering, and integration, which is to say you've got some money, you put it into a bank, you move it around a lot, and then you put it into the real economy so it looks like legitimate wealth. That's the three stages of this. But essentially what that describes is money laundering as it was before anyone tried to stop money laundering. But since the 1980s, the world's countries have been trying to stop money laundering, and so money launderers have adjusted to how they work, how they move money. And there is a very intrusive anti-money laundering system out there in our financial institutions. So quite reasonably, the criminals try not to move their wealth via the financial institutions at all, but elsewhere. And what's a very easy way of moving large amounts of wealth around the world? Well, you buy something that's very valuable, you move it around the world, and then you sell it. You don't use a bank at all. And essentially, I mean, you know, if I were to advise anyone here, the easiest way to launder wealth, say, from the UK to Colombia, were someone to want to do that, you'd just buy an expensive watch, fly to Colombia and sell it. And there you are, you've moved wealth from the UK to Colombia. You don't need to use a bank. You're going to get caught if you use a bank. So how does Bicester Village fit into this? Well, I mean, I feel a bit bad beating up on Bicester Village because it's true of any luxury goods stall. It's just that, as you probably know, that Bicester Village is a retail outlet in Oxfordshire that has a very large concentration of luxury goods all in one place. So it is very visible what's happening there. But you essentially have an industry of young, tend to be Chinese students, who are employed by money laundering gangs to go there with wealth that is of criminal origin and to buy up luxury goods, often expensive handbags, to ship those to China. And that's essentially a very good way of moving wealth from the UK to China without having to move any money. Because what we're talking about when we talk about money laundering is, I mean, it's a kind of an annoying term, money laundering, because it doesn't involve any laundering. That's a metaphor for cleaning the wealth so it looks white. And it doesn't actually involve money, it involves value. And you can move value just as easily in the form of handbags or luxury watches as you can in the form of actual money. And that's something which has been really underappreciated by politicians and policymakers for decades, the idea that this is a very easy way to evade all restrictions on money laundering. And this is particularly irritating because it's not like this is a new invention, the idea that you can move value around by moving stuff rather than by moving money, because this is how the Medicis used to bank in the Middle Ages. In Renaissance Italy, you know, you could go into a branch of the Medicis bank in Venice or Rome or Florence and deposit a bag of bullion with them and say, I'd like to collect that money in Bruges or London. And then you could go to Bruges or London with a piece of paper, hand it over to their branch in Bruges or London, and they would give you an equivalent amount of bullion, you know, less a small fee. And they didn't move the actual bullion from Italy to Northern Europe. Obviously, that would be crazy. They just had some bullion on hand in London they would be able to hand over. And then the transaction was realised via the movement of trade goods and the, you know, the manipulation of the value which was being declared for them. And that's exactly how modern money laundering works. That's how they're a giant, specifically Chinese money laundering networks, which have been, you know, highlighted as a real threat by law enforcement agencies in the US, in the EU, in the UK and elsewhere. There are very significant Russian money laundering groups, which especially have sprung up since the sanctions against Russia in February 2022 and afterwards. There are very large groups, they're called the Hawala networks, which across the Middle East, which are, you know, very deeply embedded in Muslim communities. And this is how Iran, for example, manages to access the international financial system, even though it is under very heavy sanctions. And this is happening all the time, and it is essentially completely neglected. And so it feels to me like we have this, you know, very intrusive, very well-resourced anti-money laundering system in our financial institutions, which is not replicated in the trade network at all. So it's like you've built a castle with a bit of the rampart. It's very, very tall, incredibly well armed with all the most modern and you know, astonishingly capable weapons. And then around the side, there's no walls at all. So, I mean, why would you attack the wall that's armed? You can just walk around and launder your money via the back. And so that's essentially how Bicester Village fits into this story. But, you know, just in case anyone from Bicester Village is listening to this and feeling a bit victimised, I'm not singling you out particularly. I could as easily have spoken about any luxury goods outlet anywhere. It is the luxury goods that are the problem.
1: I mean, you're very careful not to frame this as a grand conspiracy. So, and you talk about how there are robust systems in place. So where does the real failure lie?
0: Well, I mean, there are many failures. I mean, I think the most spectacular failure is in the willingness of particularly major Western governments to print essentially unlimited quantities of cash. You know, the most useful tool for laundering money has always been and remains cash money, because it's accepted everywhere, it can move around, it's totally untraceable. And, you know, there is this astonishing weird phenomenon which has been referred to by central bankers as the paradox of banknotes, you know, with a remarkable lack of self-awareness, which is that although we as ordinary citizens are using banknotes less and less in everyday life, fewer than 10% of transactions in the UK now involve the use of cash money, and those tend to be much smaller than other transactions, the amount of banknotes in circulation just keeps going up all the time. So it's mysterious that at a time when there is less and less, remarkably less demand for banknotes, and yet somehow the demand for banknotes continues to be so healthy that they keep printing more of them. You know, the amount of banknotes went up by £7 billion in the UK last year to a new all-time high. It's a new record in the EU, a new record in the United States, where there's something like $2.4 trillion in circulation. And these banknotes tend to be overwhelmingly big bills. You know, by 80% by value of all the US dollars printed, $100 bills, which aren't much use for buying things in America. People don't want them, but they're extremely useful for packing a large amount of value into a small sized box, which is what's going on. So in terms of the really most spectacular policy failure, we have a situation where governments have been imposing really very stringent rules on financial institutions about what they can and can't do with money. And this has been both very expensive for them and has been very distressing for a lot of their clients. I mean, you probably remember Nigel Farage losing his bank account and everyone making a massive fuss about it. That is a daily reality, particularly for Muslims who lose their bank accounts all the time. I mean, almost 500,000 people lost their bank accounts last year in this country. It's a massive problem, which is hardly ever talked about because it's so shameful. But that is the side effect of the demands governments place on banks to monitor financial transactions. Yet at the same time, governments are printing essentially unlimited quantities of bank accounts, which are the most useful tool for criminals to evade those very restrictions that governments are imposing. And why this? So I don't like talking about conspiracies, and I don't, because I think normally incompetence is a better way of explaining things than conspiracies. But it is impossible to at least consider the fact that this idiotic behaviour by governments to provide the most useful tool for evading the restrictions they themselves are imposing is also very profitable for governments. Mm. You know, if you print £7 billion worth of sterling banknotes, you are essentially making £7 billion worth of profit because it costs almost nothing to print them. The United States exports somewhere around $100 billion worth of $100 bills every year, which makes $100 bills a more valuable export for the US economy than the pharmaceutical industry, incredibly. And yet this is completely unacknowledged, undiscussed. And this is what I mean about the fact that we have not taken the battle against money laundering sufficiently seriously. Because if governments were taking it seriously, then this is the kind of question they would be asking. You know, where's all this cash going? You know, ordinary citizens don't want it, so who does want it? You know, why, for example, is the $100 bill the most popular denomination of banknote? You never see them in the United States hardly, so where are they? You know, and yet these kind of questions aren't being asked simply because it's so profitable.
1: And so what would real progress look like?
0: Well, I mean, I would love to see just, you know, the real low-hanging fruit. You know, just get rid of the big bills. You don't need them. We don't need a £50 note in this country. You never see them. You know, in the EU, they have already got rid of the 500 euro bill, which was a crazy large denomination, after the terrorist attacks in Paris. I think they were 2016, which shows that they appreciate the connection between big bills and crime and terrorism. But they should go further. They don't need 100 euro or 200 euro bill notes either. In the United States, they definitely don't need a $100 bill. You know, I would love to see an international effort to get rid of all of those. That would make it much more difficult for criminals to move large amounts of value. Then after that, you need to really start looking at where criminality comes from. You need to start. I mean, I'm, you know, a large amount of the money that is being laundered around the world and that essentially creates the liquidity in the system that allows kleptocrats, spy agencies, terrorists to move their money around in these, you know, underground financial systems. A lot of that liquidity comes from narcotics trafficking, you know. And it's, you know, the, another element of the idiocy, to be honest, of the war on drugs is the fact that not only have we lost, but in doing so, we have, you know, created this huge amount of money outside of the formal financial system and given the liquidity to an informal financial system that can now be exploited by, you know, Russian kleptocrats and so on. You know, we should really be looking at the, you know, these kind of decisions like that. The, you know, there was a line in Barack Obama's White House, like their basic premise was don't do stupid shit. And it feels so often that, you know, we're doing stupid shit and not considering what the consequences are.
1: Oliver, it's been fascinating talking to you. This book is really interesting. It gives us the broad economic picture, but it also has all these personal stories, and it's also written with a lightness and a humour, and I was very happy to read it and urge the listeners to do so too.
0: Thank you very much. And it's been really fun talking about the other books as well, because, you know, it's nice to be reminded that they exist.
1: Oliver Bullough. Everybody Loves Our Dollars, How Money Laundering Won, is published by Weidenfeld and Nicholson, and it's out now. 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I'm Georgina Godwin. Thank you for listening.
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0: That was The Weeknd bringing you your Monocle Radio Classic for the hour in Save Your Tears. Stick with us. We're going to Puerto Rico next.
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Yeah, he's cute, but he's always late. At least the sun's on my face. Big night last night. I wish I wasn't hungover. Fuck it. Maybe you won't notice. I swear he's just been away. I need a holiday. He's always talking about Barcelona. I could live there. Maybe we will. Wouldn't that be crazy?

really kind of hot. He's so passionate about everything. Am I that passionate? Did he just order a shot? I like it. The pub's always been a winner. Good date spot. Well picked by me. Oh wait, it wasn't Barcelona. It was Paris. I fucking knew it was Paris. I do love Paris.

0: rounding out this music hour right here in London. That was Collect 200 with She Waits. If you're enjoying the groove of the Monocle Global Playlist, stick with us because at the top of the hour, we'll indulge in a full 60 minutes of music.
1: You're listening to Monocle Radio in association with Chanel Watches. 7 times stronger than steel. The J12 ceramic is unmatched in its resistance to abrasions over time, yet its greatest strength lies in its softness. Polished with diamond powder, it feels as smooth as silk against the skin. Combined with the Caliber 12.1 manufacturer movement, the exceptional material embodies all the expertise and cutting-edge technology of Chanel watchmaking. An invincible softness that becomes one with whomever wears it. Chanel Watches, official timekeeper of Monocle Radio.
0: It's 5 a.m. in Manila, 2 a.m. in Islamabad, 2200 here in London, and 1600 in Quito. That's a time on Monocle Radio, brought to you by Chanel Watches. Hello and welcome to Studio One here in Midori House in London. I'm Anita Riota with you here on Monocle Radio. Coming up this hour, we'll indulge in a full 60 minutes of the Monocle Global Playlist. Then later on this evening, we'll see who's in the hot seat on the big interview. All that's coming up right here on Monocle Radio. Let's get into our full 60 minutes of music, get our Friday nights going here in London. Up first, we're heading to Portugal for Napa.

0: That was British-Norwegian band Girl Group. I wonder how they feel about tomorrow's quarterfinal. We've got more music coming up right after this.
1: Bienvenue to the Monocle Café in Paris. Tucked away on Rue Bachaumont in Paris' beautiful second arrondissement, it's the perfect spot for a noisette, an evening apéro, some retail therapy, or a brew of our print offerings. 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À bientôt!
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0: 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Here's Elis Regina.

0: That was Gal Costa from Brazil with Kipena. Stick with us, more music from all over the globe coming up next.
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0: 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Here is French artist Clara Luciani.

0: That was Pierre de Mer rounding out our music hour and also leaving us with a little bit of inspiration. He is entirely self-taught and began composing music at the age of 10 using GarageBand on an iPod Touch. So we're all delighted and entertained by his music and also inspired. Stick with us here on Monocle Radio. At the top of the hour, we'll see who's in the hot seat on the big interview.
1: You are listening to Monocle Radio in association with Chanel Watches. 7 times stronger than steel, the J12 ceramic is unmatched in its resistance to abrasions over time. Yet its greatest strength lies in its softness. Polished with diamond powder, it feels as smooth as silk against the skin. Combined with the Calibre 12.1 manufacture movement, the exceptional material embodies all the expertise and cutting-edge technology of Chanel watchmaking. An invincible softness that becomes one with whomever wears it. Chanel Watches, official timekeeper of Monocle Radio.
0: It's 6 a.m. in Manila, 3 a.m. in Islamabad, 2300 here in London, and 1700 in Quito. That's the time on Monocle Radio, brought to you by Chanel Watches. Hello and welcome to Studio One here in Midori House in London. I'm Anita Riota with you here on Monocle Radio. Coming up this hour, we'll tune in to the big interview and hear from the executive director of the Nobel Foundation on what it's like to organize a peace prize in the era of Donald Trump. Then we'll have time enough for a few final tracks on the Monocle Global Playlist before I hand you over to Fernando Augusto Pacheco. That's all coming up right here on Monocle Radio. Now, here's the big interview.
2: I mean, I've been at Nobel for a little bit more than a year. And during last year, we had a lot of strategic discussions, as you often have when you have a new executive director coming in. And one of the discussions that we had was, I mean, the Nobel organization, as well as almost any other organization, would like to be a courageous organization. But when we discussed what will the coming years be like and what kind of courage will be extra important, being responsible for the Nobel Prizes. And then we said that the courage that we'll really need the coming years is integrity. Integrity is one of our core values, and we take that really seriously. This is an organization that really has integrity in its core.
3: The Nobel Foundation has a storied history dating back all the way to Alfred Nobel, the famous Swedish inventor of dynamite, who out of guilt, of course, pivoted later in life and created the Nobel Prizes for Peace and the Sciences in his will. But few years in Nobel's history will have been as turbulent for the organization as the last one, with one Donald Trump becoming U.S. president in January 2025 and quickly turning his attention to the Peace Prize and consequently excoriating the award for not giving it to him at the end of that year. Well, this year, the Nobel Foundation celebrates its 125th anniversary, and its executive director, Hanna Hjarne, tells me that she's proud to back the integrity of the Nobel Prize, its process, and the work of the Nobel Foundation behind it. The foundation itself is also preparing to take on a more public-facing role in the coming years, as it plans a new headquarters in Stockholm that will become a home for the world's Nobel laureates and anyone else needing their own thirst for knowledge quenched. Hanna Hjarne has had a long and distinguished career in journalism, most recently as head of the Swedish public radio broadcaster Sveriges Radio. She joined the Nobel Foundation as executive director at the start of last year, same time as Trump. I'm Chris Chermak, and I spoke with Hanna Hjarne for the big interview. Hanna Hjarne, welcome to Midori House.
2: Thank you.
3: So, I can't help but make this link to start, that you began your job as executive director of the Nobel Foundation in January 2025.
4: somebody else also began a second term in 2025. What a time to start.
2: Yes, I've been at Nobel for 1.5 years almost, and I came from the media sector. So I'm a media executive from the beginning. So I used to be head of the Swedish equivalent to the BBC, the Swedish National Television. But it has been very interesting to join Nobel and to also work with sort of pursuing knowledge internationally, because that's basically what we do.
3: Absolutely, and we will get to some of that. But first, I did want to ask you actually about sort of your past career running Swedish public television, if you will. What was it like to make a switch from being a journalist to doing something like the Nobel Foundation? How different was that? What kind of different hat was it for you?
2: Being a journalist and having worked as a media executive for a very long time, actually since I was a teenager, basically, there are actually quite a lot of similarities. I've always been interested in science, always been interested in culture, and working as a journalist, I mean, you try always to tell, I think it was Bernstein who said, the best obtainable version of the truth. And working now a lot with science, it's also of trying to find sort of reliable, verified knowledge, because that's what science is about. So there are actually a lot of similarities.
3: Absolutely. And I guess you have to be something of a generalist as well. Is that fair to say? Was that something you were conscious of switching from journalism to this as well? Because there are so many different aspects to the Nobel Foundation, so many different sides of knowledge that you cover.
2: Yes, in a way. And also one thing that's so special working with Nobel is that you have the possibility to work with the most brilliant minds of the world. When it comes to science, when it comes to peace, and when it comes to literature and culture. And so it's really a blessing.
3: And how did your own mindset change when you think about what you're doing now? Before, you were communicating to the public very directly as a media executive and a journalist. Is that still part of your role now? How do you see your role as executive director of the Nobel Foundation in terms of your outreach to the public?
2: Well, the Nobel Foundation and the Nobel work basically is about pursuing knowledge and lifting up the laureates and lifting up their achievements and doing that worldwide. I mean, we're doing this interview in London because today, when this interview is recorded, we have a Nobel arrangement together with Royal Society, with Nobel laureates that are going to talk about how science could be transformed, affected, different when AI is transforming a lot of things in society. How will that also affect science? So we do arrangements like that from the Nobel side with laureates all over the world. And we have digital channels, we work with the different media companies, and in different ways we lift up the laureates and their achievements. Alfred Nobel himself, sort of the founder of the prize, he put it in his will where he stated what the prize should be like, that he wanted it to be awarded to people that had made achievement that had really benefited to humankind, that have really done things that have changed people's life for the better, and to lift up that and to put that forward and to give us as much outreach as possible. That's one of the biggest tasks.
3: You mentioned AI there, and I want to maybe get back to that at some point. But I wanted to first also ask about the big prize, the Nobel Peace Prize, because there, too, I think it's interesting that as journalists, we cover conflict a lot. We cover peace. We cover negotiations. We think about how to present conflicts to the public. Now you're, in some ways, perhaps an advocate for peace, for those who promote peace. Have you thought about it that way? Was that something that you always had, even as a journalist?
2: When it comes to the Peace Prize and the prize awarding work, it's with the other prizes too. We have expert groups that in every field that select the laureates. So they are doing the research, they are working with, and they do really an in-depth job, a really profound work. So the Nobel Foundation, and the role of the foundation is to sort of to look at the prices in a long-term perspective and to, in a way, lift up the prices and always have a very long-term perspective. And if I think of my former job as a media executive compared to this one, that's one of the biggest changes, that here we really have the long-term perspective. This year is the 125th anniversary for the Nobel Prizes. The first prizes were awarded in 1901. And we want the Nobel Prizes to be strong for at least another 125 years. So the perspective of working with the Nobel Prizes is truly a long-term perspective compared to before when I was a media executive, also being head of different news organizations, both in radio, in TV, and on the newspaper side, and always digitally. Of course, you have a much shorter time span and sometimes more short-sighted. This is a really long-term perspective when it comes to Nobel. When looking at sort of achievements that has had a positive effect on people's lives for decades to come.
4: The last year that you had, particularly when it came to the focus on the Nobel Peace Prize, did it perhaps help to have a long-term perspective? Would you have had a very different mindset if you were still a journalist with all the focus on Donald Trump and the lobbying and everything that was happening? We can get into some aspects of that, but I'm just curious. This was a very short-term, immediate focus on one prize, so much attention suddenly on it. Were you trying even that moment, I guess, to take more of a long-term perspective on the prize?
2: Well, I think at the Nobel Foundation, we always have the long-term perspective. This prize, I mean, it was the first prizes were awarded in 1901. It has been through two world wars and all the things that have happened through history, good and bad, during all these years. So it's always the long-term perspective. One thing that's also special is that when the Nobel Prize was first, when it was founded and awarded 125 years ago, it was one of the sort of first truly international prizes. In the will, Alfred Nobel, the founder himself, he wrote that this prize should be awarded to the achievement that had sort of the most positive impact for humankind in every field. So it's truly international, and he really stated regardless of nationality. And that was quite controversial at that time. So it's truly an international prize, and it's truly also a long-term perspective.
4: I'm curious, when you described before the committees involved, obviously, and so on, the committee of experts, where does lobbying come into that? Does lobbying come into that at all? There are nominations, of course, but to what extent is any of the outside noise taken into consideration by the committees?
2: I mean, I've been at Nobel for a little bit more than a year. And during last year, we had a lot of strategic discussions, as you often have when you have a new executive director coming in. And one of the discussions that we had was, I mean, the Nobel organization, as well as almost any other organization, would like to be a courageous organization. But when we discussed what will the coming years be like and what kind of courage will be extra important,

0: well, because I am going to add here that embarrassing thing that I'm sure some listeners have around the world, which is this imagination that, of course, Nobel is in Norway and not necessarily in Sweden. And I'm curious, I'm sure you get that from time to time, but therefore, like, how much is the Nobel Foundation, the Nobel traditions in the Swedish public consciousness as opposed to Norway's?
1: Well, I think that, I mean, Nobel is really right into the minds of every Swede and every Norwegian. Actually, at that time when Alfred Nobel wrote his will, he did that actually in Paris in 1895. When he wrote his will, Sweden and Norway were the same country. So they were divided in 1905 and the first prizes were awarded in 1901. And he himself stated that he wanted the Peace Prize to be awarded in Oslo, all the scientific prizes and the literature prize to be awarded in Sweden. So that's why we have the two countries together. In my work, I go back and forth between Sweden and Norway.
0: Does it help in that sense that I understand you also worked as a foreign correspondent for a time in Norway? I mean, did that give you a different appreciation, perhaps, for the Nobel Prize's history?
1: Yeah, and this was a long time ago. I was since my background is journalistic and journalism, I used to be a foreign correspondent for the Swedish radio, working in Norway for a couple of years. But this was a long time ago. It was in the 90s. But of course, it gave me sort of an in-depth understanding of Norway, about the sort of societal discussions about how the country works. And that's really truly good to have. And also, as a correspondent, I was there for a couple of years when the prize was awarded to, so I followed it a bit from the journalistic
0: Do you remember which prize you covered when you were in Norway?
1: Oh, there were several ones, and it was a lot about also covering the ceremonies and, in a way, the differences and the similarities between Sweden and Norway.
0: Another question for international listeners who wouldn't know about the process, but tell us more about the Nobel Foundation itself and what your day-to-day is like, what you do beyond the giving of prizes.
1: Well, sort of the whole foundation's work is centered around actually what Alfred Nobel wrote in his will in 1895. And it hasn't been a single day since I started as executive director at the foundation. Well, every day I've been in some kind of conversation where there have been references to the will. I guess he would have been maybe surprised, but at least pleased if he knew that this is really, truly a living document. So we always go back to the will. What did he really state and what did he really want? And doing so, we have, of course, the Nobel Foundation sort of oversees the Nobel activities. In the Nobel activities is, of course, the announcements in October every year, where there is one Nobel Prize announced during a week every day. And then we have a big prize awarding ceremony in Sweden and Norway and a big banquet in Sweden and Norway in December. But then every day, year around, we also work with lifting up the Nobel Prizes and the achievements and the laureates in different ways. So we have like digital channels, social media channels. We work with different corporations to do this. We arrange meetings with Nobel laureates all throughout the world. In London now, just a few days ago in Madrid, before that in Japan, we're going to South Korea soon. So we're in different parts of the world all the time. Also arranging meetings around the Nobel laureates. And a lot of the times these are open meetings for anyone to attend. We do the meetings in cooperation, usually with universities or with scientific foundations throughout the world. And we also all the time try to arrange meetings between laureates and young students. And that's truly strong, because the laureates, they are so generous with their knowledge, with their lives, what has been easy in life, what has been really hard, their mistakes they have made. Some of them had difficulties in school and did find their paths a bit later. And they're truly open with this, all the struggles that they've had. And to meet some of the most brilliant persons alive and to hear them talk openly about both totally amazing things that they have achieved, but also their lives, how it has been, and what choices they had made and what they think about their life is truly inspiring. And also, what we know from global surveys is that young generations today tend to have a more dark picture of their future compared to other generations. But what

0: the Nobel laureate spring is truly hope that some of the big questions of our time could be solved by new inventions, by things that are possible today that hasn't been possible through whole history of humankind. They are all of a sudden possible to solve. So in a way, in a problem-centric world, the Nobel Prize is solution-centric. Brilliant thing that truly gives hope to people. And to see laureates meet young people in a phase in life where when they are thinking about who am I, what do you want to do with my power? What could I achieve things that are bigger than sort of myself? Those meetings are truly inspiring. And you could, I mean, if you see a laureate meeting 500-600 high school kids, every time I leave such a meeting, I truly believe that in this room, at least one child, one 15-year-old would had in that very moment made a big decision about his or her life that will be truly important. Maybe chosen a different path. Maybe chosen to try to bring sort of use this person's strength to achieving brilliant things that would make all of us hear about that single person in a couple of decades.
1: Can you give me an example of that from the time that you've been in this job? Was there a particular person, a particular Nobel laureate that you remember listening to in one of these where you thought about not so much what they did, but their inspiring story to get there?
0: One of the first international visits that I joined right when I had started at Nobel was a big international event that we had in Tokyo, in Japan. We had like 8 Nobel laureates that were talking on stage and a big conference over several days. And then in the end of the conference, we took the Nobel laureates out to different schools. And I mean, Tokyo is a big city and traffic could be quite harsh. So I went together with a Nobel laureate, Bill Phillips, a physics laureate, out to a high school in Tokyo. And we were really late. It was almost 1 hour late. I came to this big hall at this high school and there were like 1,000 students sitting there in their school and uniforms and it was freezing cold and they had been there for an hour waiting in straight lines for us to come. And then the laureate came up on stage and he talks about his inventions, about how to cool down atoms with the help of laser beams. And it was truly in-depth talk. And then we opened for questions. And there were so many interesting questions. Obviously, they had really prepared, so they knew a lot about his research. But then also, they asked him a lot of personal questions. How much do you work? Do you work all the time? Do you ever see your kids? And what do you think your life would have been if you didn't put so much effort into sort of your research and your work? And he answered really openly and really warm to all these students. And then we had time for one last question, and then it's a 15-year-old boy. He raises his hand and he says, I have one final question. Can I give you a hug? So he goes up on stage and you have the Nobel laureate and you have this 15-year-old boy in his school uniform hugging. And I think no one in this room will ever forget that moment. And I think it truly, in a positive sense, affected a lot of the young people's lives in the room. It was truly inspiring. And I mean, it's sort of, you hear about the laureates, you hear about the brilliant things that they have achieved. And I mean, they're human beings doing incredible things. And to meet them and to have sort of that generous way of talking that they have and how generous they are, it truly affects people's lives.
1: You mentioned before the importance of progress, the fact that the Nobel Prizes are solutions focused. That brings me back to AI, which you mentioned earlier as well. And I'm just curious if also, of course, looking at the history of the Nobel Prize itself and Alfred Nobel, the reason for creating this prize in terms of not all progress is good progress. That's part of the reason he created the prize himself. To what extent does that aspect of his mission, of his past, inform what you do today? Is it part of sort of the foundation to think not all progress is good?
0: If you look at the Nobel Prizes the last years, you could see that there have been quite a few prizes where AI has been part of the solution. We had two prizes in 24, and last year there was also the Economy Prize was for the description about what they called creative destruction, how changes, also technological changes, would affect the society and solutions for that. I mean, the coming years, we don't know who will get the prize the coming years, but that AI will have an important role when it comes to science the coming years is evident. And in the discussions that we have in London now, those are centered around AI, how AI could change, affect, improve science. So we have sort of, I mean, we're in the midst of an ongoing discussion now where we could see that AI really helps us to solve questions that has been hard to solve all through the history of humanity. But of course, there are important discussions too about the dangers with AI. So when we make arrangements with Nobel laureates, as we're doing now in London, we are also lifting up, of course, both the pros and cons and how that could affect science.
1: Now, Hannah, also when you talk about being here, all the travel you do, the public-facing side of this role, the Nobel Foundation, of course, is in the process of a new building, creating a new building back in Sweden. Tell us what that looks like, what you think about. What does the Nobel Foundation think about when it thinks about creating a new building?
0: Well, this building is going to be sort of a home for the Nobel Prizes. And in a way, a home for the laureates too. A place for laureates to come back to whenever they want. And where maybe it will be sort of the public place where you're most likely to run into a Nobel laureate if you come there. So it's supposed to be a building in the center of Stockholm, like an international powerhouse for science, for literature and for peace. A building where you could see, of course, exhibitions about Alfred Nobel, about the prizes, about laureates, about the achievements and what that has meant. But also to see exhibitions about cutting-edge science, about how literature is evolving, about challenges when it comes to peace throughout the world and possibilities. We will also have the possibility to have meetings in this house. So you could come there and you could listen to laureates and other brilliant people in this house on a daily basis. And we will, of course, also spread that digitally so that it will be spread internationally. And if everything works out well now, we could start building this house at the end of 27, and then we will open it in 31. And that happens to be the 130th anniversary of the Nobel Prizes.
1: You're working with, I understand, David Chipperfield Architects in Berlin. Was there a brief given to them? What do you think about in terms of the design of a building for the Nobel Foundation?
0: David Chipperfield himself, he put it like that this is sort of the Nobel Prize embodied in a building. So when he thinks about the architecture of the building, he says that he wants it sort of to embody the Nobel Prize. And that means that it has a dignity. This is a building that's going to be there for generations to come, for our grandchildren and their grandchildren and their grandchildren. So it's a building with dignity, and it's also a building that has sort of, it's going to be built in reused brick. So it's going to be a sustainable building, but also a building that's sort of, in a way, massive. It's something that's going to be there for a long time, but it's most of all an open building. It's open, it's accessible, it's going to be open every day, all year round, and you will be able to come there to attend, to learn from other people coming there. So it's a home for the curious.
1: So how does it fit into, do you think, the ecosystem of Stockholm as a city as well, in terms of that openness that you describe?
0: Stockholm, in many senses, is a very open city, and Sweden is an open country, in Norway too. So, I mean, that's in the heart of Nobel, of the possibility to sort of spread the world of some of the world's largest achievements, and also to the possibility to everyone, for everyone to attend and to come and to meet other interesting people and have discussions with them. So openness is sort of in the Swedish and Norwegian heart.
1: When you describe all of that, were you surprised, frankly, that the Nobel Foundation didn't have a building like this for its first 125 years or so? I mean, does this change what the Nobel Foundation does? Does it change the mission in your mind by becoming more public-facing? What does having a building do in that sense?
0: Well, having a building of this kind has actually been discussed for a very long time. It was actually discussed already when the prices were founded from the very beginning. But then quite soon, I mean, it was a difficult time in the world then too. We were approaching the First World War. It was a lot of tension. So at that time, they had to sort of wait. But now we're going to build the building. And I think it will give us much more, so many more possibilities than we have right now. We have a museum in Stockholm and a peace center in Oslo. But this big building will give us possibilities to do much, much more than we're doing today. Sorry. Really something to visit if you come to Stockholm.
1: Just finally, and I have a difficult one to end. U.S. President Donald Trump, when he did not receive the Peace Prize last time around, he said in a statement to Norway's leadership that he feels that he no longer has to think solely about peace as a result of not receiving the prize. I won't necessarily ask you to comment on that itself, but what do you want people to think about when they think of the prize and obtaining it? What motivations would you like prize winners to have?
0: The prize winners themselves.
1: Or those seeking the prize.
0: What sort of is in the very core of the Nobel Prize that Alfred Nobel himself wrote in the will is the award should be awarded to achievements that really have benefited humankind. I mean, those are really big words. But those ideas and that statement that we bring with us in all the Nobel work, that it should be awarded to things that have really benefited humankind and really groundbreaking achievements that will be of importance for not only for us who are here today, but for our grandchildren and their grandchildren. It's kind of sometimes hard to, especially to talk about, because they are really big words. But looking at the 125-year-long history of the Nobel Prizes, it's like looking at big steps for humankind that have been made. Courageous peace laureates and creative authors and also scientists that have truly solved things that we didn't really think that we were able to solve. So it has this brilliant legacy. And we aim at prizes that have that height and that dignity also in the future.
1: Hanna Harne, thank you very much for joining us.
0: Thank you so much.
1: That's all for this edition of The Big Interview. It was edited by Steph Chungu and from me, Chris Chermak. Thanks very much for listening. Until next time, goodbye.
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0: For Monocle Radio in Helsinki, I'm Petri Burtsov.
1: Yeah. That's right, yeah. Come on.

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1: Ear Monocle Radio Classic took us to Seoul, South Korea. That was Shiny. Stick with us. We're off to Australia next.
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1: Up next, it's time for some Australian psychedelic rock. Here's Babe Rainbow.

0: That was Italian-Palestinian singer-songwriter Tara. And yes, you guessed it, a suggestion of mine to the Monocle Global playlist. So I'm always extra thrilled to hear her. Thank you very much for spending part of your days with me here on Monocle Radio. Enjoy the next few hours with Fernando Augusto Pacheco.
1: You're listening to Monocle Radio in association with Chanel Watches. Inspired by racing yachts, the J12 reconnects with its original inspiration and its original world, water. Both immensely soothing and peaceful, yet capable of unlimited strength. It is this breadth, balance, and singularity that define the intrinsic values of the first unisex sports watch by Chanel. A sensory icon designed to transcend horizons that has shaped the world of watchmaking for more than a quarter of a century. Chanel Watches, official timekeeper of Monocle Radio.
2: It's 9 a.m. in Sydney, 2 a.m. in Cairo, midnight in London, and 1800 in Lima. That's the time on Monocle Radio, brought to you by Chanel Watches. Hello, I'm Fernando Augusto Pacheco here at Studio One Midori House. This hour, Andrew Tuck is hosting The Urbanist. After that, great music from Brazil. We have Zé Ibarra, we have Dovelliana from Italy, and much more. Do stay tuned. We start with The Urbanist.

0: The aim of this is to reduce flooding, but at the same time, also improve water quality and create greener cities that are cooler and more pleasant places to live in.
1: How do we ensure our urban environments remain functioning ecosystems? This is The Urbanist, Monocle's programme all about the cities we live in. I'm your host, Andrew Tuck. Today we look at the reciprocal relationship our cities have with nature and how our design choices can support this. We revisit the sponge city concept to see how better water retention can benefit flora and fauna. We also learn how our buildings can be hazardous to bird life and explore some design solutions too. Plus, we head to the Finnish city, hoping to be one of the world's first to reach carbon neutrality. That's all ahead, right here on The Urbanist, with me, Andrew Tuck. Paying attention to water, one of the key elements to all life, is crucial in developing a livable urban ecosystem. In past editions of this programme, we've explored the concept of sponge cities and sustainable drainage systems, or SUDs. We do all the fun stuff here. These water management systems and techniques enable our urban areas to store and use water rather than just flush it away, aiding in both flood management and flourishing green spaces. Well, I'm joined now by Christina Raffolo, a chartered member of the Landscape Institute and a surface stormwater management and biodiversity expert. Oh, Christina, thank you for joining us. Now, we've touched on this concept of sponge cities a few times over the years here on The Urbanist, including a conversation with the originator of the term, the late Chinese landscape architect, Kongyan Yu. Now, let's firstly remind listeners around the world what this concept then is of sponge cities.
0: A sponge city is really an urban area, a very large urban area designed to absorb, store, slow down, filter and gradually release that rainwater rather than channeling and directing it quickly towards the drains and sewers. So we want to avoid that at all costs. So what the concept is about is working with the natural process. And you do this by using features, nature-based features like trees, parks, wetlands, permeable paving, green roofs, rain gardens, planters connected to roof downpipes, all these items that together constitute what we call blue-green infrastructure, work together to manage water, rainwater, close to where it falls. And the aim of this is to reduce flooding, but at the same time, also improve water quality and create greener cities that are cooler and better and more pleasant places to live in.
1: Just tell me, so what's your background? What brought you into this world of looking at how we manage the water in our cities? What got you fascinated about this topic?
0: Well, I've always been fascinated by water and water management. I grew up in a city in Kenya called Nairobi, the capital, which is considered one of the sponge cities. And green was everywhere. Everything was channeled, you know, on the roadside. And although today it has a problem of flooding in itself because it has two rainy seasons, so it's a different concept than what we have in Europe. When I became a landscape architect about 20 years ago, and I established my practice 13 years ago, Raffolo Landscape Architects, I've always used water as my means of designing the nature-based solutions because these solutions double up as amenity. So bringing in managing water, you're bringing life into nature. Natural things need water to survive. So if you can then design your landscapes, so urban landscapes, by managing the water, feeding the plants, but then also cleansing that water and managing its quantity, you are really doubling up in the function that you can have for that particular landscape.
1: One of the interesting things I wanted to talk to you about is, you know, that I guess when we've mostly spoken to people about sponge cities, it's been connected with the notion of how you make more resilient cities. And as you touched on, you want to avoid flooding, for example. So that those are key things. But when it comes to a city like London, which not perfect, but we have a pretty good drainage system and you can probably funnel the water away and it can be down in the Thames at some point. The interesting thing is when I looked at your website, it made me stop as well, because what you're saying is, hold on, if you hold the water here, here's some cool things we can do, here's some of the impact if you don't disperse the water. So maybe for listeners, maybe tell them some of the sunnier things, the more glorious, beautiful things you can have if you don't just try and pump the water out.
0: Well, if you don't try and pump the water out, what you do is you're creating amenity and you're creating sites which are ecologically beneficial to wildlife. And you're cooling down the atmosphere during those very hot summer months. So effectively, you're creating, if you see on the side of the road is rain gardens, which are actually called bioretention planters when they are next to a road, they actually change the total outlook of the place. If, for example, some examples we have in London, across all the boroughs at the moment, everybody's implementing rain gardens. But one that really stands out, for example, is the Marylebone one, where they've implemented a series of rain gardens that all connect all the water, the rainwater that flows from the roads. And that completely changes that kind of grey, sort of outlook that that space had into a green, vibrant one. And so you are then walking along the street and you're seeing that that rainwater has fed the plants, but it's also percolated down the soil and has been cleansed before it reaches the sewer. So one thing though I would like to make clear, very important, when we're referring to Sponge City, we're referring to an interconnected system of all these individual green and blue infrastructure. So it's not about creating them in silo, it's about actually connect them all one to each other. And that is a big challenge. And it's fine when you're going in your small town like Mansfield, but it's a lot more difficult in a city like London, where you have 33 boroughs plus the City of London, each with a local flood authority. So that is the biggest challenge. And you touched upon what happens if we didn't have the rain gardens. Well, water will be directly connected to the sewer system, will flow straight in as fast as possible. You wouldn't be able to trap it. And it has in the past been discharged into the River Thames, because what happens if there's pressure from a heavy downpour, which we are at the moment seeing as more frequent than expected due to climate change. If there is this heavy downpour, what happens is that the combined sewers of both foul water and fresh water open up to the Thames, and it means that it pollutes the Thames. Now, this has been addressed in London through the Thames tidal tunnel, which is referred to as a super sewer, so that when there is a heavy downpour, instead of getting all the water, all this foul water into the Thames, it actually captures it together with the fresh water due to the Victorian sewers being quite old. But the key is not so much to work against the grey infrastructure, which is there. These are major infrastructure works. The key is to capture that rainwater, not discharge it, but see it as a resource. So it's something precious that we don't want to lose. And we can collect it through permeable surfaces, wetlands, tree planting. So we can create spaces. The more green space you create, the more the city becomes resilient to the climate change, to the downpours. And it also brings those simultaneous benefits for people and wildlife.
1: Marylebone, which happens to be where Monocle has its HQ, over the years they've kind of taken out normally what was a parking space, and they've planted plants, and yes, the rainwater can run in and feed the plants, and there are several of them certainly dotted very near to where we work. But how really important are those when just across the road there's Regent's Park, which is several acres of land? How effective are these tiny little patches of soil mitigating all of the things that you're talking about when you have these vast tracts of green space across the city anyway?
0: There's a difference between the parkland with the green space and the water falling onto the parkland, and these rain gardens, which are capturing the specific water that is run off from the highway or from the roads. So you will find these rain gardens next to pathways, next to roads. So they're capturing water from hard surfaces. And that is the key. And because the water that falls onto hard surfaces, those sheets of water, often then polluted due to what's lying on the hard surfaces, then what happens is that when they percolate into the rain garden through the different strata of soil, it gets cleansed. And that means when it connects to the freshwater sewer, it already has a filtered quality, a quality of water that you want to achieve for the rivers and for the streams, not only for London, but for other, you know, towns everywhere in the UK. And at the same time, it feeds the plants that are within the rain garden. We'd also have that filtering effect. So it's a green functional system. It's not simply a landscape park is actually green infrastructure. And the important thing is that it has to be maintained correctly. It has to be respected as a functional system, and it has to be appreciated by the community as such.
1: Other cities that you get to visit around the world and see best practice, or as you look out from your office and admire what colleagues are doing around the world, are there other cities where you think we should be looking to for benchmarks of success about how we create these interconnected elements of managing rainwater?
0: Yes, well, earlier you mentioned about China, but you know, although they were the pioneers of the Sponge City program, like you mentioned, and now it's spreading across Southeast Asia, the rainfall patterns are different. They have monsoons and very intense seasonal rainfall. Instead, in terms of European examples, I think Copenhagen is a leading example. And you know, they had a series of flood events. And what they did is the city developed a comprehensive cloudburst management plan. And this cloudburst management plan combines everything: parks, streets, public spaces, and they all designed to temporarily store the water so that, for example, a play area or a park may be slightly dished in shape, so it can store that water, be like a dry pond in the hot summer seasons, but it becomes a temporary pond that filters the water down, it collects the water so that it doesn't go straight into the freshwater sewer. These public spaces perform, you know, these multiple functions. And Rotterdam, again, is another example, considering the city lies below sea level.

0: like the size of our pavements. This needs intervention from the local council, it needs planning permission. What's striking in London is, I wonder how many ordinary people could get involved in this, because you drive through a London road these days and most people have tarmacked over their gardens to create spaces to park their SUVs and their vehicles. So many gardens disappearing, water running off straight into the drainage systems. Do you think there needs to be planning control from local councils that impacts individuals as well and says, hold on, you can't have that nice driveway at the front of your house. It needs to be maintained as green space and garden because we have a problem here.
1: Well, yes, the more you make the city permeable, the better, regardless of whether it's a rain garden or a patch of land, are you opening it up and making it more permeable? I think there should be a legislation that stops, which is already you do need to ask for permission in some boroughs to actually have your front driveway paved, you know, if it wasn't like that before. And it is so important that everybody understands that water is a resource and needs to go back into the ground. However, London also has the added complexity that most of it, the soil is clay and therefore not permeable. And so anything that you design that absorbs water needs to be designed correctly. But in any case, removing paving is always better than having it there if it's not permeable.
0: Christina, finally, just tell me, do you feel confident when you walk around London, when you see how planning decisions are being made these days? Are the boroughs on board with your plans and ambitions and your hopes for the city?
1: Well, not always. Sometimes I see that there is a discrepancy from the design intent and what's actually being constructed. I don't see all of these rain gardens actually built properly. And sometimes the items are cherry-picked, so you wouldn't have the correct sort of level of soil or that collects water. And so they almost don't function as they should. And so I think this should be more regulated as standardized how the rain gardens are designed. Of course, with every particular situation, so we don't have one size fits all. But I do see a lot of implementation not going according to plan, and I think more should be done about that.
0: Christina Raffolo, thank you for joining us. One of the important factors in building an urban ecosystem is understanding the obstacles that our current cities impose on all species, not just humans. Well, I'm joined now by Jeannie Gang, architect and founding partner of Studio Gang. Jeannie's firm has an exhibition currently on show at the Chicago Architecture Center called Flyaway City, Architecture for a Flourishing Ecosystem. The exhibition spotlights an issue that the studio has been working on for more than two decades, the urgent need to stop birds from colliding with building glass. Bird populations in North America have been on a steady decline, and window collisions are a major cause of this. The good news, though, there is a design solution. Jeannie, thank you so much for joining us today. Perhaps, first of all, we could tell listeners about what the problem is and why we're discussing it today.
2: Birds are migratory species, and they travel through cities along these different flyway routes, you know, sometimes going all the way from like the tip of South America all the way to North America, and there's other flyways in Europe as well. So when they encounter, they fly by night, when they encounter places to rest, they need to rest overnight. They oftentimes land in cities that are on waterways, and then the problem is they come down and they are attracted to habitat along the streets, and they end up crashing into window glass and buildings in extraordinary numbers. I mean, like 1 billion birds die every year just in North America with these collisions. So it's really having a big negative impact on bird populations, which, as you probably know, have declined precipitously. I think it's 30% decline since 1970. So it's really impacting not only birds, but the whole ecosystem.
0: And that 1 billion number is extraordinary. I saw that number verified by the American Bird Conservancy, and it is an extraordinary figure. Now, one of your key cities, your home city of Chicago, sits on what's known as the Mississippi Flyway, a really important migratory route for birds coming, as you say, from the south all the way up to Canada and back again. You've pulled together this exhibition. Is it a provocation to the other people in your industry to begin to think about birds and nature as we create new buildings?
2: Yeah, it's really, I think so many people are excited about, you know, in the past we had industrial cities full of soot and dirt and difficult to live in.

0: And now we really want to have nature and biodiverse nature right in our cities to enjoy and to make it healthier and to, share the city with other creatures that are coming through. So I think as we lean into nature in the city, which is very important to many people, I want to call attention to the dangers that architecture and other things like lighting and things like that, that we can control very easily to make it a much safer place for other creatures, other living things.
1: The interesting challenge, I guess, for architects is there's always a client who may be saying, oh, no, I want only kind of plate glass windows, or there may be demands of cost and price that mitigate against some of the things you could potentially do. But what have you managed to do in the architecture that you've brought to Chicago and other cities that you think has begun to address some of the problems here?
0: Well, it's so interesting because it's a problem that is, it's like architecture, how we design things, but it's also the glass itself. How can we make that, work better? We want transparency and daylight. So it's like a building product thing, but then it's also just people not knowing about it. So as this has really become more clear over the years, in my first projects, I really was working on screens and frit on the glass, 100% of the glass, and not always achieving all that. But then, as we learn more, we realize that according to the American Bird Conservancy and others like the Chicago Collision Monitors who monitor these incidents, you found that it's really the only place that needs the attention is where the habitat is. So, in that lower, let's say below 100 feet on a building, and different regulations that have been enacted have different numbers, but just imagine like where the trees are. That's where the birds are going, and that's where they are getting in danger with these collisions with glass because the trees and habitat is reflected in the windows, or people might have plants inside the building at night and then they think they can just go straight through. Or there are situations where a glass bridge, let's say, it just looks like it's transparent and they could fly through that. So that's where the real focus has been lately for me and in designing into the glass protection, like a pattern that they can see that's about 2 inches apart, like dots or whatever. Sometimes we have fun with that with clients that are really into this and we've created some patterns that are more interesting, let's say. That's the kind of things that I've been trying to implement in projects, especially in this danger zone of where we want to build in nature, in parks and in streets that have trees. So those are the areas you have to really pay attention to.
1: And tell me, are city governments, are urban planners beginning to understand this? Because I know the exhibition that you've produced in Chicago is backed by advocacy groups and by campaigners, but has that had an impact on building codes, for example? Are there cities where you're working now where actually when you're going through the planning consent, people are saying, oh, hold on, this is going to be lethal for birds, for example?
0: Well, yeah, like there are codes in cities like New York City, who are on the Atlantic Flyway, and San Francisco, which is on the Pacific Flyway, and Toronto as well, which is on the Mississippi Flyway as well, like Chicago. But in Chicago, we just have not been able to get this over the finish line, have an ordinance that will make new buildings protect the glass so that it's not dangerous for birds. And it's not really that difficult, and all these other cities have implemented it. So we really want to have that be implemented in Chicago, which is one of the most amazing cities to visit for migration because of this flyway that is right down the center of the continent. So economically, we are benefiting as a city from tourism related to birds. So that's another good reason to implement something to protect the birds that people are coming to see.
1: I wondered whether, maybe not when it comes to mega high rises, but with lots of mid-height buildings now, especially here in Europe, there are more screens, there are timber slats, there are different materials moved that, because people are concerned about heat in the summer and how they conserve energy inside buildings. Do you think that maybe in some instances we're moving towards a type of building that may be better for birds as we go forwards?
0: I think it's such a simple thing to achieve that I think once more people understand it and that the solution is very effective. Like it with the McCormick Place building on Lake Michigan, it's just a big glass building on the lakefront. They had one day where 1,000 birds were killed on that one building because of the conditions, the fog or something. And so that building, they finally, to their credit, implemented this retrofit, which is available for existing buildings, and they dropped that number 98%. In other words, they've almost zero collisions on the same building that has been, you know, killing birds for decades. So it does work. It's effective, and all we need to do is implement it. And I, as you mentioned, sometimes design features can do double duty, like, you know, where it's also protecting from solar heat gain. There's a double benefit in also protecting birds.
1: Jeannie Gang, thank you for joining us here on The Urbanist. Finally today, we head to Turku, Finland's former capital city, and one that is hoping to be among the world's first to reach carbon neutrality in just 3 years from now. Wif Stenger sent us this report looking at how the city plans to become a climate model and how realistic the plan really is.
2: That's the sound of a tram back in 1972 when they stopped running in Turku, Finland's oldest city and former capital. The electric tramway had started back in 1908, following horse-drawn trolleys in the 19th century. Now Turku is bringing the trams back as part of a raft of projects aimed at cutting urban emissions. But they won't be rolling in time to help with Turku's plan to be one of the world's first carbon-neutral cities by 2029, in time for its 800th birthday. The city is partnering with local industries like the Meyer Shipyard, the largest in the Nordic region, which just built the world's biggest cruise ship and unveiled a net-zero cruise ship concept for the 2030s. But local transport is the biggest part of any city's climate footprint, so Turku is boosting cycling, walking, and mass transit. About half of the city's buses are already electric, and they're so quiet I was almost run over by one. The tram and a planned new local commuter train line won't be completed until the 2030s, though. Construction of the tramway starts next year, and the project will also include new year-round bike paths and tree planting, which officials say will help meet the goal of being carbon neutral just 3 years from now. But how realistic is that? Turku Mayor Pia Elo insists it is, although it will involve buying offsets elsewhere.
3: First of all, we aim to reduce emissions, of course, as much as possible across the sectors by at least 90%. And at the same time, we strengthen local carbon sinks.
2: But for the remaining emissions that can't be eliminated, the city may have to pay for offsets, such as buying and preserving nearby forests. Elo says that Turku has around 50 partners in its climate project, including the city's two major universities and major employers like the shipyard, which itself plans to be a net zero by 2030, as well as the local wastewater treatment plant, which extracts thermal energy for district heating. The city-owned energy company, meanwhile, produces 95% emissions-free electricity, and just opened the region's biggest solar power facility in partnership with a Bayer pharmaceutical plant. The 3.5-gigawatt solar farm features double-sided panels with local white limestone underneath them to reflect back light, which should boost output by around 10%. While renewables now provide more than half of Finland's electricity, solar has so far been a minor player, but it's on track to become more important in the coming years. Conditions here in Finland's sunny southwest are comparable to northern Germany, for instance, and solar panels are actually more efficient in bright, cold winter weather. So that all sounds rosy, but has there been any opposition or worries that climate measures will raise costs or impose burdens?
3: Turku's climate plan has been unanimously adopted in the city council last week, so climate goal is very consistently, strongly supported in all political parties here in Turku, which is great. And importantly, we are working to make sure that transition is fair so that people are supported and no one is left behind. The key is, of course, co-design that we do it with the residents and the ones who use the city.
2: So the city's politicians seem to be united about the plan, but what about the business community? Krista Ahonen, impact manager at the Turku Chamber of Commerce, says there's sort of peer pressure among companies to get on board.
3: I think the atmosphere in Turku is so strongly for the environment. Everybody has to be on their side because there's no other way. Because you are a negative company if you are speaking up against the environment. So I think it's really embarrassing to be against that. Companies are mainly supporting the environment targets and climate neutrality. So I think it's a good thing that Turku is so strongly leading the way.
4: And do you think it's realistic that within the next 3 years you'll be able to reach this target?
3: It depends. They are going to need some compensate models that are still in, they are figuring it out how to make it, because the traffic emissions are not going down as soon as they targeted, but it's quite impossible to make the whole transition so fast. So maybe some other things have to be done first.
4: Okay, like offsets.
3: Yeah.
2: So city and business leaders seem to be mostly enthusiastic about the plan, but what about everyday people? I asked Sana and Oona, vendors at a fruit and veg stand at the outdoor market.
4: Did you know that Turku has a target of being climate neutral by 2029?
5: No, I didn't.
6: Yeah, I've heard about it, but I don't know if it's possible. I don't know.
4: Have you seen anything that they've been doing so far in the past few years that would be reducing pollution and emissions in Turku?
6: Very little. Yeah, e-scooters, yeah, and buses are, some of them are like electric, yeah, but not that many, so.
4: Well, what do you think they should do, or do you have any ideas what they could do to cut the emissions?
6: Maybe like more bicycles and everything.
2: I asked Yari, a delivery truck driver, if he thinks the 2029 target sounds doable.
7: If everyone does their job and commit to it, then yes, why not? I think the green transformation and that, I don't know otherwise. Otherwise, I don't know, because I'm just a driver myself.
8: Yeah.
7: And I only see that when the cars, many cars have been changed to electric.
2: Rami, who's sitting in his old VW bus by the Aura River, is more skeptical about the target.
4: The city of Turku is planning to be carbon neutral by 2029. Did you know that?
9: 29,
4: within
9: three years
4: from now, yeah.
9: Okay, all right.
4: What do you think? Is that realistic?
9: I doubt a little.
4: You doubt it, yeah.
9: Yeah, I do. I cannot answer anything else but to be realistic.
2: So there seems to be some kind of consensus on the need for climate action among Turku's political parties and companies, but there doesn't seem to be much awareness or confidence about the 2029 goal among the general public. And everyone will have to be on board if Turku really wants to reach that ambitious target and set an example for other cities.
1: My thanks there to Wif Stenger for that report. And that's all for this week's episode of The Urbanist. You can join us for new editions of the show every week. And you can subscribe to Monocle magazine for reports on all things design, architecture and urbanism too. 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This episode of The Urbanist was produced and edited by David Stevens. I'm Andrew Tuck. Goodbye and thank you for listening, city lovers.
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0: 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We'll be right back.
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0: You're listening to Monocle Radio in association with Chanel Watches. The strength of the Caliber 12.1 manufacture movement lies in its uncompromising robustness. Yet it is the infinite smoothness with which it delivers the seconds that guarantees the J12's flawless chronometric precision. Visible behind is a perfectly circular oscillating weight and 191 meticulously assembled components, reflecting the prowess of the Caliber 12.1. The embodiment of Chanel's watchmaking excellence with understated strength. Chanel Watches, official timekeeper of Monocle Radio.
1: It's 10 a.m. in Sydney, 3 a.m. in Cairo, 1 a.m. in London, and 1900 in Lima. That's the time on Monocle Radio, brought to you by Chanel Watches. Hello, I'm Fernando Augusto Pacheco here at Studio One Midori House. This hour we have the latest episode of The Foreign Desk with Andrew Muller. After that, I'm back with great pop music. Stay tuned. This is The Foreign Desk.
2: Today, July 4th, the United States celebrates the 250th anniversary of its Declaration of Independence, adopted on this day in 1776 by the Second Continental Congress in Philadelphia. The Declaration of Independence didn't actually say much about press freedom. Its long list of indictments of King George III, suborning judges to his will, cutting off foreign trade, sending officers of the state to harass the citizenry, just imagine, sounds awful, did not specifically mention the considerable censorship of the media under British rule. But the Declaration of Independence was a manifesto for freedom of all kinds. In 1787, its principal drafter, Thomas Jefferson, later the United States' third president, wrote in a letter to a revolutionary comrade, Edward Carrington, that if there was a choice between government without newspapers or newspapers without a government, that he would prefer the latter. In 1791, the fledgling nation ratified the First Amendment to its constitution. Drafted by James Madison, later the United States' fourth president, it's the one which goes like this. Congress shall make no law respecting an establishment of religion or prohibiting the free exercise thereof, or abridging the freedom of speech or of the press, or the right of the people peaceably to assemble and to petition the government for a redress of grievances. As more than one subsequent American politician has understood, however, intimidating the media does not require congressional approval. You can threaten, deride, or besmirch querulous reporters. You can do commercial favors for friendly outlets, deny opportunity to hostile ones. You can willfully blur the line between journalism and propaganda.